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3: I'm Michelle Hussein, and you're listening to highlights of the Michelle Hussein Show podcast on Bloomberg Radio. 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
4: How do we build a good country? 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
3: Hamid Karzai, who came to power in Afghanistan after 9/11, only to see the Taliban return. 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
3: From Bloomberg Weekend, this is the Michelle Hussein Show. I'm Michelle Hussein. At exactly this moment, 25 years ago, the summer of 2001, the 9/11 attacks were still a few weeks away. The world had not yet changed as it would that day. And the person at the center of this episode probably had little hope of change in his country, Afghanistan, where the Taliban group, with their hardline interpretation of Islam, had been in control for some years. But as it turned out, everything changed in Hamid Karzai's life in the weeks after 9/11. From being a little-known tribal leader, he was named as his country's interim leader and was then elected president. His nearly 13 years in office were difficult on a number of fronts: security, corruption allegations, a deteriorating relationship with Washington, and ultimately the resurgence of the Taliban, who retook Afghanistan 5 years ago. By then, Hamid Karzai was no longer president, but unlike most of his peers, he did not leave the country at that point. He remained in Kabul, where he still lives today, in circumstances you'll hear him describe, and which I would call a form of house arrest. He does few interviews, and in fact, he wasn't at all sure about the podcast world when we reached out. But with the 9/11 anniversary approaching, it felt like an important moment to understand what he sees as he looks back, and to talk about the everyday, life in Kabul now, his family, the fact that his daughters, like all Afghan girls, are banned from going to school after the age of 12. And just finally, before we dive in, Bloomberg subscribers can access my written notes on this episode. They are at bloomberg.com/Michelle. And that's where you get a deeper picture of what we discuss, the extra details, other people's views, the context around my questions and Hamid Karzai's answers. So with that, here's what happened when he joined us from his

0: Blind study in Kabul.
1: Hi.
0: Mr. Karzai, how are you?
1: You know, we have never done a podcast. This is the first time.
0: It's the future of media.
1: It is. The other one that we haven't done yet is documentaries that I refuse to do. But the podcast would use the first one and welcome. And let's hope it becomes the best available to us.
0: Well, I welcome you. And it's also really nice to see you wearing your cloak.
1: Yeah.
0: I would call it a chora. I don't know what you call it in Pashto.
1: Chapan. Both in Pashto and in Farsi.
0: Okay. It's beautiful and it will be very familiar to people watching this. So I was thinking that I'd like to begin with an image that has stayed with me for the last 5 years and which has really come back to me this summer. And it's the image of you in August 2021, those days of uncertainty as the Taliban were approaching Kabul. And you released a video where you're standing with your three little daughters and you're asking everyone to stay calm and hoping for the best. And I watched it again just now. And I want to know what you were thinking that day that you were not able to say.
1: Well, things for me that day were very unexpected. Even about an hour and a half before I did that video, over lunch, I was arguing with my colleagues and friends that things were all right, though I had been receiving calls from all around that things were collapsing. But I did not believe it. And felt that there will be some form of a conclusion to the peace process and that the state will stay, but an arrangement with the Taliban will be made for a government that includes all Afghans towards stability and peace in the country. That didn't happen. At about 2:45, as I was preparing for a meeting with the ambassador of Russia, who was supposed to visit me at 4 o'clock, I learned that the country was empty of the responsible personnel and the state structure.
0: The president had left. Your successor had left the country.
1: Had left. And the Presidential Security Service came to my house, who were providing also security to me, telling me that this has happened. Now they asked me what to do with the palace. Are you coming there? What should we do? I told them, no, I'm an individual now, a citizen of the country. I have no authority to do a thing like that. But you go and hold on to the palace and protect it till someone responsible emerges at the gates and then your job is done. But then my colleagues told me that, well, that's not enough. There's this whole country that's now in uncertainty, and we must do something. And then I thought, well, the only thing and the best thing that I can do is to stand up and call on the Afghan people and vote on the Taliban who are arriving and on the Republican personnel, security personnel who are still in the country, who are still around, to protect the people and to provide security and ask the people to be strong and be vigilant.
0: The way you're describing that day, it's you remember every moment.
1: Every.
0: You know, and I can understand why, because it must be one of the most intense days in your life. And I know you've had many of those. What were the girls saying to you? Because in the video, you can hear the sound of the helicopters overhead.
1: Yes.
0: You have that sense of something happening in the city.
1: The younger ones were not very aware. They knew something was going on. But the older one, of course, was aware, and she was worried and, you know, a little scared of what would happen.
0: Did you consider going to the airport and getting on one of those planes? Because you could have done.
1: No, I did not consider that. I was approached by some friendly governments a day before that and weeks before that, that they would provide us a plane in case a thing like that happened, that me and my family would be taken out to those capitals. I refused. I said, no, I will not leave.
0: And have you had cause to regret that? Because 5 years on, as you said, the power sharing did not happen.
1: No.
0: women are not working, girls

0: as you know for yourself and your own family, have to learn at home because they're not able to go to school after the age of 12?
1: No, I rather am very happy I didn't do that. This is our home, this country. And you don't leave your home when things go difficult. You stay on and get it corrected. I know we don't have our girls studying. Women are not working. And there's a lot more that troubles the country. But this is our country. And we must build it back. And we must build it back by cooperation. All of us, all the Afghan people. The Taliban are also Afghans. Mm. They belong to this country. We are also Afghans. We belong to this country. All other Afghans. Those who are in opposition to the Taliban are Afghans. We all, the opposition to the Taliban and people like us who live in this country, we must all join hands and give an end to this perpetual conflict or the danger of conflict and work it out together.
0: So hearing you speak in that way, obviously I'm curious about whether you are saying something is happening, a new movement. Who are the opposition that you speak of? Is this the remnants of the former Afghan National Army, people like you? What is happening that makes you think there is an era of cooperation that is coming?
1: I'm thinking of all Afghans. I can't speak for all Afghans. I mean, look, during my time in office, I called on the Taliban as brothers. Because they belong to this country, because I wanted to convey to them that we can sit together and build this country together. Today, I call all others who are for one reason or another not happy with the situation in Afghanistan. They're also Afghans and they're our brothers. So Afghans, the countrymen, our compatriots, this country belongs to all of us and we must work it together.
0: But those various moments along the way in the last 5 years, there have been the times where it looked like something might change, that girls might be able to stay in school beyond primary education. None of those hopes have materialized. Is there actually a dialogue? Do you think you have some kind of influence with the Taliban?
1: No, I have no influence with the Taliban, but I do talk to them. Whenever the opportunity comes to some of their leadership. I've been doing this from the very beginning. I've been repeatedly speaking to them and telling them of the importance of education for Afghanistan, of the importance of Afghan women, half the society getting back to work, and that this country belongs to all the Afghan people. A lot of them, many, many of them understand and appreciate and do agree with me. And this shall go on until we reach our objectives.
0: And have you reached any of your objectives so far? What is the general response when you speak? They agree and then nothing happens? Or do you see signs of small change that you want us to know about?
1: The very fact that dialogue is on, the very fact that we still sit down and talk, the very fact that recognition for the correct path is there means that there is hope. Even if there isn't, we must go on and keep asking and deliver eventually.
0: More from my conversation with Hamid Karzai coming up. I'm Michelle Hussein, and this is Bloomberg.
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2: I'm Michelle Hussein, and you're listening to highlights of the Michelle Hussein Show podcast on Bloomberg Radio. Today, I'm speaking with Hamid Karzai, former president of Afghanistan. I do wonder what the toll is on you personally, seeing your eldest daughter no longer able to go out to school. When I realized that had happened, I read back some of your speeches, and repeatedly you said as president how much it meant to you to see boys and girls being able to go out to school, that sight in the morning gave you so much. And now in your own family, that has had to stop for your eldest.
3: Many of the difficulties our country suffered in the past 40 years was because of the extremely difficult environment that our country found itself in, right from the Soviet invasion of Afghanistan till today. The only time that children got the opportunity to educate themselves and did it wonderfully all over the countries, boys and girls, was the 20 years of the Republic. This produced a huge number of educated men and women in Afghanistan. And like any other country, ma'am, the only way for Afghanistan to stand tall, provide for itself, and do well is through an educated population. We cannot imagine progress any other way but through education. And for that reason, during my time in office and today, I call for education for the Afghan people, especially for girls.
2: And when you say this in your dialogue with the Taliban, what is the response?
3: Those who come and meet me, those who talk to me, they are of the same opinion as I am.
2: But they don't hold sufficient power.
3: That I don't know, and I won't reflect on that. But I can tell you that they agree with me, and a great, great number of the clergy, the ulama in the country, have called for the girls' right to education and women's right to work. This is a debate that is overwhelmingly in favor of education in the Afghan society in our country. And I'm sure, ma'am, someday, sooner or later, we will get back. But we hope that this will happen soon, and it will happen through an agreement and through a cooperative environment rather than other means.
2: Are you having to consider sending your own children overseas to try and complete their education? Because if it comes back later rather than sooner, they are the generation who will have lost out.
3: As a father, it is my responsibility to provide them the best education. The best one can have, especially to girls. But as a citizen of Afghanistan, it is also my responsibility to have my own country ready for educating girls in our own environment, in our own culture, in our own historical perspective, in our own languages. Plus training a first-class world citizen. If I take my daughter out abroad, it will mean that we have given up on this right. And I will never give up on this right.
2: There is another milestone I've been thinking about, and that is that it's 25 years nearly since the September 11th attacks. And it was in the aftermath of that, the US invasion, that you returned to the country and you became the interim leader and then the president. And yet by the time you were leaving office in 2014, you were talking about the United States as never really having wanted peace in Afghanistan, that they had their own agenda and goals. So as you look back on this 25-year period, what can you say about what you saw of the United States?
3: Before September 11, when we were busy inside Afghanistan, and as refugees in Pakistan, and beyond that, in Rome with our late king, His Majesty Zayed Shah, we were working towards the convening of an Oijarga, where through an intra-Afghan dialogue process, where Afghans would get together from all walks of life, from all over the country, and decide the country's future through dialogue and through the expression of the will of the Afghan people. It was during this time that we began to engage very closely with the United States. I did it personally as well. And also with Europeans, with Russia, with Iran, with Pakistan, with Turkey. We had a great international engagement in order to reach the objectives that we had in mind. But September 11 brought the immediate action forward, and then the decision of the Security Council allowing the United States to come to Afghanistan together with its allies was the culmination of that effort, through which I was at that time inside Afghanistan, in central Afghanistan. I was declared as the head of the interim government. The United States did approve of our call for dialogue, just like the Europeans and others. And when they came initially, things flourished very, very well. The Afghan people's lives changed, the economy changed, support came, and the reconstruction came, and education and health services, a lot happened. Where I ran into difficulties with the United States was over the conduct of military operations in South Afghanistan, targeting homes and villages and populations and creating prisons in our country for us, for the Afghan people.
2: But the reason they were doing that was having supported the creation of a new Afghanistan. They were seeing it threatened by the resurgence of the Taliban. And by the time you get to 2010, when your relationship with the Americans had deteriorated considerably, they were trying to emphasize in statements that it was the Taliban who were responsible for more civilian casualties than coalition forces were.
3: No.
2: You don't think that statement's true?
3: No. The country became peaceful. People returned, millions of refugees from Pakistan and Iran and from the West. The country flourished. We could have done a lot better by focusing on peace deals and not intimidating villages and local populations, villages where most of the Taliban lived. When the Republic was established, many of the Taliban leaders settled down in their homes. They went back to their villages. NATO troops and some of our own went and raided those homes for no reason. And then there was also Pakistan, which was fomenting trouble in Afghanistan, which was doing all sorts of things to weaken and undermine the Republic. And the Americans knew that. And we would discuss all these issues. So to put it in a few short words, there are two sides to the U.S. presence in Afghanistan. One is that of assistance and support and reconstruction and betterment, without a doubt. And we are grateful for that to the American people, for the money that they sent to Afghanistan, for the millions of Afghan educated youth that we have today, not only the Americans, the Europeans and other countries and neighbors. All of that is magnificent. There's also this other side, unfortunately, a very sad side of bombardment of our villages, of bombardment of our homes, of barging into our homes and of raids and of creating prisons, which I strongly, strongly disagreed with. And I was absolutely right to disagree.
2: But as you look back, that conference in Bonn in 2001, you were not there. You had actually nearly been killed by an American bomb dropped by dropped in Afghanistan by mistake at that very moment. But the Taliban were excluded from that Bonn conference. Now, it was soon after 9/11. They had given Osama bin Laden and al-Qaeda a home, essentially, in Afghanistan. But as you look back now, do you think it was a mistake to exclude them? Because as you say, they were Afghans, they are Afghans. And perhaps that was one of the first moments that laid the ground for what would happen later.
3: It became clear in the very early stages that that was a mistake. that some of the organizers of the Bonn conference also very soon came to tell me that that was a mistake, that they should have been invited, and some other Afghans too.
2: And would you have agreed that at the time, if they'd asked you at the time?
3: Absolutely, absolutely, absolutely. The first,
2: even though you'd been campaigning against them, and I know, I think you hold them responsible for the assassination of your father only a couple of years before.
3: I was campaigning for a united, peaceful Afghanistan. How do we build a good country? By divisions and conflict, or by cooperation and understanding each other's point of view and building a middle ground, creating a middle ground on which we all stand and move forward, just like you do in your own country? Why should we be the only country in the world fighting it out?
2: So what does your experience lead you to conclude as you look at the last few months and the war between the US and Iran and what appears to have been a desire for regime change in Iran, which obviously hasn't happened? What do you see when you look at that situation?
3: During the Republic, especially during my time in office, Iran and the United States both remained very cooperative with Afghanistan. Iran did not make an issue of the U.S. presence in Afghanistan. They actually said, well, their presence is good for your country. And the United States did not object to our close cooperation with our neighbor, Iran. They understood. But for the two countries, the United States and Iran, look, they're both great people, great countries. Iran is a great old civilization, a country of tremendous art and literature and culture. And it's our neighbor, religious, cultural, linguistic. We are almost the closest one can find in the world. The United States, too, is a great power. There are hundreds of thousands of Afghans who are prospering in the United States. We want the two countries to live peacefully and friendly together. It's good for both of them. That has been my advice during my time in office. That is my advice today.
2: More from my conversation with Hamid Karzai coming up. I'm Michelle Hussein, and this is Bloomberg.
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2: I'm Michelle Hussein, and you're listening to highlights of the Michelle Hussein Show podcast on Bloomberg Radio. Today, I'm speaking with Hamid Karzai, former president of Afghanistan. There is an irony in the fact that you and others for so long have accused Pakistan of supporting the Taliban before they returned to power, and now those two are fighting each other.
3: Well, this proves that Pakistan can't live with any Afghan government. They couldn't live with the Republic. They can't find common ground with the Taliban. So that means there's something wrong in Pakistan's own policy towards Afghanistan. And I hope it will be corrected. I have repeatedly called on Pakistan to seek a civilized relationship with Afghanistan. Civilized meaning away from the use of extremism and radicalism, to find a more sophisticated means of seeking its objectives in Afghanistan, rather than through trying to undermine Afghanistan or weaken Afghanistan. That won't help them. That will hurt them as it is hurting them now.
2: But you know what it's like to face militancy in your own country. And last year was the worst year for militancy in Pakistan for a decade. And they accuse the Afghan Taliban of supporting the insurgency in Balochistan and supporting militants like the Pakistani Taliban. That is the picture from their perspective. And I wonder how you think this can be resolved. Is it Chinese mediation? Is it some other country trying to step in?
3: Militancy is wrong, and militancy is what Pakistan used against Afghanistan. On an effort for peace between Afghanistan and Pakistan, I think Britain is one of the countries with deep relationship historically with Pakistan and Afghanistan. And they understand the region very well. I hope they will gear up a lot of their good offices and do what they can to bring a more sensible relationship in this region, and especially to convey to Pakistan that they need to change their ways and means with regard to Afghanistan. And this is something that I've engaged with the British government often in the past year and a half, and we hope they will succeed. China, too, is welcome. It's a country that has a tremendous influence in Pakistan and is also a friend with Afghanistan. So both can join hands, or one of them may take the lead and do it.
2: There is a new British Prime Minister, but I think his priorities will be very much domestic. It's hard to imagine that much attention going on to something that will feel far away. I want to bring the conversation back to you and your life. We're talking in what I assume is your study or in a book-lined room. It looks like a very peaceful setting. But what is everyday life like for you? Do you have the freedom to leave your home in Kabul?
3: Not without letting the Taliban authorities know that I'm leaving somewhere. And then if they agree, they provide the security and the escort to take me there. Some colleagues and visitors are allowed, others are not allowed.
2: So they have to be approved. People who come and see you have to be people who are allowed.
3: Each visit, yes.
2: And how often do you ask for permission to go somewhere, and where do you choose to go?
3: Not often. I often go when Dr. Abdullah visits. I visit his house and sometimes to clinics or hospitals or places that I need to be. But that's very rare. Maybe once in 3-4 months.
2: How are you coping with that? This is your city. This is your country. I know even when you were president, though, that the security situation meant that you could not move around as freely as you would have wished to. But it does sound like a form of house arrest.
3: I'm fine. I don't complain. My personal situation is really insignificant to what we need to do for Afghanistan. So it's really nothing. I mean, it doesn't even occur to me that I have these issues. No, it's the work that we need to do for the country that is the greatest of my concerns and worries.
2: But you maintain a routine? You keep up with the news, or how do you fill the hours?
3: Yes, this is very fill the hours completely. Completely, the news I receive every day and engage with some of the colleagues who are allowed daily to come and have conversations abroad with Afghans and members of the international community on phone or video calls, just like you and I are doing today. So no, my time is filled very much, and I do my exercise, I walk around the house. It's all right. The things that the restrictions don't bother me at all. It's the objective that we have that constantly keeps me running, and I'm happy doing it.
2: So if they asked you, come be in the government, take control of a ministry, or have some other role, would you say yes? No.
3: No.
2: You're shaking your head.
3: No, I would not say yes. I don't need to be in the government. I've done my time in office. I did what I could for the country. I had my faults. I had my successes, my achievements. I don't need to be in the government anymore. I'm very happy to live in my own country as a citizen of Afghanistan, as one of the Afghan people. But I want to live in a country where girls can go to school, where there can be a future for this country. And that is what I want. That's what I'm working on. I'm not challenging, people in government, this or any other government. What I want is a living, vibrant society.
2: Yeah. And you know that's not what it's like outside the walls of your home. There's an ongoing humanitarian situation. There's also the desperate situation with the recent flooding and people's homes being washed away.
3: Immensely sad. Immensely sad. Immensely sad. And I thank the international community for providing a support on those occasions when we have natural disasters occurring to us, and Afghans who do this.
2: But that's what makes me wonder what you think the future holds, or how you think outsiders should or perhaps shouldn't form a relationship or reach some kind of accommodation with the Taliban. You've stated your position, you wouldn't be with them. So there are governments which are accrediting Taliban representatives as diplomats. I think only Russia has formally recognized the Taliban as the government of Afghanistan legitimately. What do you think Afghanistan's international relationships under this government should be?
3: When I said I don't want to be in the government, I definitely don't want to be in the government. But this doesn't mean that I do not want to cooperate for a better Afghanistan. On the international community, look, the Taliban are a de facto authority in Afghanistan. And the foreign governments need to work with them for the delivery of help to the Afghan people, for lots of other issues that they need to be working with. That's understandable, and that should carry on.
2: But I'm really asking you about the normalization of diplomatic relations. If someone working for Andy Burnham got in touch and said, should we recognize the Taliban government? Is that the way for us to have influence and to try and change things for the better? What's your advice?
3: Well, recognition and legitimacy comes from the fulfillment of certain conditions in Afghanistan. The international community has been asking for that repeatedly. The United Nations has been asking for that repeatedly, which is, again, I keep repeating myself, the return of girls to school, the return of women to work. The UN has been very clear about, and so have been individual countries.
2: So not now. You would not want to see a process of normalization?
3: I would want to see a process where Afghans get together, where a path towards a better future is sorted out by all the Afghans in their own country, where people feel that they are participating, in that they belong, in that they have their rights, in that they're prospering in their own country.
2: Do you ever struggle to maintain the hope because I'm struck by how you continue to look forward despite the experience of the last 5 years? Or is it simply that there is no alternative?
3: No, I am very hopeful. Afghanistan will be a country where we will be prospering very, very well. We'll be educated. We'll be a great country where we are a country of massive history and culture and roots. And we will do well. I have no doubt.
2: You said a moment ago that you had achievements and also faults. And I wonder if I can ask you to just give me one of each before we let you go. The achievement you're most proud of and the fault that you would admit to.
3: The achievement, the greatest, was education for the Afghan people. Boys and girls, millions got educated. Hundreds of thousands went to higher education. The country was rebuilt. Afghanistan became home for all Afghans. This was the best. I'm very happy about that. There was a sense of unity and belonging. Plus much more, you know. The faults, I worked for peace so much, where all Afghans would live together in a peaceful country. That didn't happen during my time in office, and I regret that.
2: Do you see that as a personal failure sometimes, or circumstances?
3: Circumstances, but also personal failure. This was my wish. I wanted it. I didn't reach it.
2: Who knows? Who knows what the future holds? We've talked about a long sweep of history, so perhaps there is a... Perhaps there is something yet in the future.
3: There will be. There will be. Surely.
2: Mr. Karzai, thank you so much for talking to us.
3: Good talking to you. And wonderful conversation.
2: We will let you end your day. How was the first podcast experience?
3: Fantastic. Very, very good.
2: Podcast didn't exist when you were president of Afghanistan, of course.
3: No, it didn't exist.
2: Well, I'm happy to have had the chance to talk to you. And I wish you well. And I wish your family well, especially your daughters.
3: Thank you. All the best wishes. This was a good conversation.
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0: This is Wall Street Week. I'm David Westin, bringing you stories of capitalism. U.S.-Canada trade talks come to the brink. Former Canadian Foreign Minister Chrystia Freeland tells us what is at stake. And there's been a lot of speculation about what AI will mean for jobs. Apollo's Torsten Slok brings us the first study of its kind on what's actually happened since ChatGPT came on the scene. Plus, it supports $1.4 trillion of U.S. GDP and 16 million jobs. But the Colorado River is running out of water. We look at government plans to ration what's left. But we start with the hundreds of billions of dollars being raised to invest in artificial intelligence, including $500 billion in one deal done by NVIDIA. Sam Palmisano served as CEO of IBM, where he was responsible for capital investment in new technologies and the need to make sure they made money for the company. So, Sam, there is a lot of money being invested in AI, whether it's chips or whether it's data centers, including the NVIDIA announced deal, $500 billion. Give us the perspective of a CEO of a big tech company. How do you decide how much to invest in a new technology?
1: How we would have thought about it, as you know, I have one of these big tech companies. We would have thought about what is the, where do we see the future state? And you go back to Watson with the 360, because that was going to be from unit record to computation, called a computer, right? In my particular case, it was AI, Watson, Jeopardy, you know, right? So how do you jump ahead of the next generation? Because the investment cycles in the R&D are going to be several years. So you have to start no different than quantum. That's another example of that. That's true for all tech companies. I'd say it's true for many companies that are relying upon any form of technology. It could be energy and those sorts of things as well. So we would always look out in time, and that could be from the R&D cycle, it'd be like a 7 to 10 years on the models, 3 to 5 for short term. We'd call that operational investment, but for the longer term things. And then basically you start out with goals and milestones and objectives because you don't have numbers. And then as you get closer, you actually build your return equations as your business model dictates. So if your IRR is 15% or 14%, that would be the hurdle rate the guys would have to come over before you launched.
0: 7 to 10 years is a long time in any business.
1: Yes.
0: But right now, it seems like 7 to 10 months in AI is a long time.
1: Product cycle time, right?
0: Exactly. So how do you project out returns with AI that's changing so fast?
1: Well, the software's changing fast, and the models, right? The learning models, the frontier models, that's what's changing really fast. Data centers aren't changing fast. I mean, the estimates are 3 to 5 years before this stuff comes online. That's not unrealistic. Semiconductors, to get it online, probably 7, nuclear at least 10. So that's the energy requirement for a lot of these things. So these things are long cycle times before you actually get the capacity in place. Now, I mean, the challenge with this in the interim, obviously, is people, the large hyperscalers, the big guys out there, will probably have enough requirement that they'll in many ways control the market. I mean, because they'll make the big bets in the short term. They'll get the data centers. They'll get the energy. Other guys that are trying to compete or even to participate in this market are going to, I think, be squeezed out.
0: We have all these announcements. Is this money actually going to be invested? Is it going to happen?
1: Well, right now, the memorandums of understanding. People claim that there's commitments and there's teeth in these agreements. I have not read them. I have asked people who theoretically should know, and they tend not to comment on the actual specifics. So I'm just going to leave it at that. I can't imagine if this thing adjusts, say, economically. Suppose, for example, just adoption slows. It doesn't

0: that slows. You're not going to build out the capacity as quickly. That alone, you know, could cause, I think, a change in their plans. And then if their firm commitments, it's one thing, which I doubt, as they become more variable commitments over time, someone, again, is going to have to deal with the shortages. I mean, either the bondholders, I mean, someone committed to put a shovel in the ground to build a data center. Someone agreed to add energy capacity to support this aggressive case that we see today. At some point, if things do slow, that would have to adjust.
1: The way things are today, we tend to look at a company based on return on investing capital.
0: Yes.
1: And we compare companies depending on their return. For example, I took a look and IBM is running about 10% return on investing capital.
0: Yeah.
1: Microsoft, you know, Google, Alphabet is like 25%.
0: Correct.
1: Take the 10% number on $500 billion. That's a lot of incremental income that you have to generate every year.
0: Every year. And put that on a base of, say, IBM today, 60 or 70 billion. I was 100 billion when I was there, 105, whatever. Put on that base of some level of, well, our margins were a little higher than they are today. But put on a base that you already have a stream of several billion. You got to add an additional several billion in an annual basis. And I used to say that at IBM, for us to grow at 7 or 8% just on the top line, we'd have to create a Fortune 50 company every 14 months. Now, in enterprise computing, that's tougher. Consumer in tech is probably an easier way to do that. You get a hit, hot phone or whatever it happens to be. But if you're selling to banks or telcos or governments, the odds of them taking up their expenditures at that rate so you could create a Fortune 50 company is pretty tough to do.
1: If you look back in history, some of which you lived at IBM, but also going back to the Industrial Revolution, railways, things like that, are there patterns with these sort of technological revolutions that we see?
0: Yeah, there are actually. There's a scholar at Cambridge, her name is Carlotta Perez, and she's done a lot of work going back to 1771 for the Industrial Revolution, then the steam engine, and then, you know, oil and gas, and then microelectronics and compute, and now she would probably run her sixth generation, but the pattern's the same. Over time, it starts with, she calls the installation cycle, we would call maybe the infrastructure build out today. That's the base that gets put in place, and it takes several years to do that, obviously, to get it to scale. And then normally what has happened over this history here is that it has corrected for multiple reasons. It could be an economic reason, it could be policy. I mean, governments do things that sometimes don't always stimulate growth. So there could be multiple reasons why, in every situation, it adjusted. Now, her argument is that's good for capitalism because it resets the cost base. And then what happens is she calls it the deployment cycle, then people build up, and then it goes to maturity with big societal impact. That pattern has repeated itself since the 18th century. Will it repeat itself again today? People argue it won't. I'd argue back in the dot-com bubble, they said it won't. There and as well. I mean, housing crisis, it was never going to go down. I mean, as you know, we've all lived these things. Unfortunately, circumstances do change.
1: It's good for capitalism to reset the cost base. It's not necessarily good for investors who've invested in that.
0: Yes.
1: That means somebody is taking a haircut along the way. As a CEO, how do you make sure that you don't get caught out in that?
0: Well, basically, let's go back to my IBM story here. We would be more conservative on the aggressive case. You have to admit, I think the cases are the optimistic, all thing goes well. We used to say all trees don't grow to heaven. So you have to have a downside case to go. We called it a plan B, quite honestly. So you'd have your plan A, you would drive to the plan A, which is the high optimistic case. But you had a plan B that if you had to correct quickly, you could adjust. And I would say probably 6 out of 10 times we were adjusting before that cycle was over. Because, again, it's very difficult to predict. Think about if you're dealing with just a flat-out demand statement. I mean, who can call it? They can't call supply chain demand for a year or two from now, much less 8 to 10, where you're making these assumptions.
1: In the Perez work, she also talks about a financialization of these things, where the financial markets really kick in now. And we're seeing that to some extent now. There are some reports about off-balance sheet financing. Do we have our arms around exactly how much these companies are investing?
0: There's no transparency, as you probably know, in the off-balance sheet estimates. And the companies, at this point in time, given where the projects are, don't have a requirement to disclose. So you have a

0: bunch of factors there where people are being estimated. But if you're a financial analyst in this space and you're trying to figure out the true liability or the true debt that you have relative to the company's debt capacity, it's very, very difficult.
1: As people are projecting returns, future returns, which are speculative necessarily, it's a new technology, there's another factor that appears to be coming into play, and that's China, with a different approach to their models and a less expensive one, which could constrain those returns, could it not?
0: Yeah, well, there's an alternative today. It's called open source. I mean, we did a program together on open source that happened to be with Linux in the operating system, and then applications that were built on top of that. Well, the Chinese are arguing with DeepSeek and those sorts of things, and the latest ones have just come out, that there's no reason why they can't have this open source capability available, and it doesn't require, their models don't require the same capacity as the U.S. models, the proprietary models, i.e. the GPU capacity, so they have an alternative that's less cost, and that's what they're deploying. My point of view is that if I was China, not the United States, because the U.S., you would not like this. If I was China, I would just go take the rest of the world, let the U.S. have a sanction, say you can't come in, you can't sell in my market. Fine, but that today is probably less than 20-25% of the market. So go get the 75. And if you look at what's going on in Asia, that's where they're going. And they're going to take their model, which is the old industrial model, they'll build up massive scale, low cost, high quality, which people say couldn't be high quality. High quality, take it to market, and then we know what happened everywhere else. And they're running the same play here.
1: Coming up, it's time to stop speculating and start looking at the data. Torsten Slok of Apollo takes us through his study of what the actual use of AI means for the workforce.
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1: This is a story of puts and takes. Until recently, most of the talk about the effect of AI on employees has been based on theory. But now we are starting to get some data. Torsten Slok is chief economist for Apollo and recently co-authored a paper analyzing those data for hundreds of occupations. And though it is early going, the initial results indicate that those most affected feel it in the size of their paycheck rather than whether they get to keep their job.
2: It is now possible to look at what happened before ChatGPT came along and what happened after ChatGPT came along. And what we did was that we categorized the employment and wage numbers into occupations and asked what occupations were exposed a lot to AI and what occupations are exposed less to AI. And then we looked at, as a natural experiment, what happened before ChatGPT came along and what happened after ChatGPT came along. So when you look at the 300 different occupations that we looked at in terms of AI exposure, the conclusion is, at least where we sit right now, that those occupations that are highly exposed to AI, they are seeing weaker wage growth, but the employment effect on everyone is insignificant.
1: What surprised you about the results that you might not have expected going in?
2: Well, the debate around AI in the labor market for now some time has been about labor displacement. In other words, there's a lot of worries about that when AI comes along, then work processes are going to get automated, and therefore a lot of workers are going to lose their jobs. What we found was that that effect is not quite here yet. Instead, let's also not forget that when AI, of course, becomes more easily available as a tool, now it's also easier to open a new business. So if you look at the weekly data from the Census for Business Formation, you are at the moment seeing business creation in the U.S. is at the highest level ever in U.S. history. So on the scale, you have on the one hand an automation and replacement effect that's certainly saying that the labor market should get worse. But on the other hand, so far the dominating effect has been that there is also a much more dynamic economy where people can now invent ideas, use agents, use loops, graphs to come up with ideas, and as a result create more businesses that ultimately likely will also create some more employment.
1: In talking about the labor market getting worse, as I understand your study, it said it gets worse more on the wage growth than it does actually in people losing jobs. But it's not evenly distributed.
2: Yeah, there are some occupations that are more negatively impacted. We chose, and this was somewhat randomly, to categorize the buckets of occupations into those occupations that are more than half exposed to AI and those that are less than half exposed to AI. In other words, try to cut the sample into different categories of who is it that has high exposure, who is it that has low exposure, again, by this actual user's data. And that does show you that those who have higher exposure generally saw lower wage growth. So in other words, you can begin to worry about that maybe AI, because it is replacing knowledge workers, is going to create some downward pressure on wage growth. So far, not on employment, but it's going to create some downward pressure on wage growth.
1: You say in your report that it's still early days, that the effects may grow over time. Do you have any sense where we are in that process and how those effects may grow?
2: We don't quite know at this point, because the market is trying to figure out the answers to that question literally every day, namely, how quick is the AI payoff going to come? At the moment, enterprises are investing a lot of money in AI, but when you look at the actual margins for the S&P 493, meaning not the Magnificent Seven, margins have not gone up yet. Most people, including me, expect that we should begin to see some improvements in margins over the next several quarters, but at this point, it is still very early days where businesses are trying, like an S-curve, to figure out, well, now we have a new technology, now we're trying to figure out how to use that technology, and once we then have a way to use that technology, we will likely see another step higher in the S, and the implication, of course, is that those industries that will be able to implement and adopt AI will, of course, be the next winners as this technology continues to develop.
1: Based on what you've seen so far, including this study, what does it say for economic policy? What should people in Washington be focused on right now?
2: Well, the challenge in policymaking at the moment is that we just don't know which scenario we're looking at. Let's say the unemployment rate goes to like 10-15% because people lose their jobs. Then, of course, economic policy should be focusing on that problem. If, on the other hand, that the dominating effect here becomes that business creation is creating so many more jobs and therefore the unemployment rate, which is the consensus expectation, would actually be going down, well, in that case, policymaking does not need to worry about displacement of workers. Then they should instead maybe worry about the economy overall. for heating, and another set of economic tools from policymaking will be needed. So that's why the problem where we sit right now here in 2026 is we just don't know whether the scenario at this point is one where the labor market is going to get a lot weaker or it's going to get a lot hotter. And for that reason, therefore, the best thing for policymakers at this point is just literally like the market to wait and see.
1: Are you as optimistic about AI at the end of this study as you were at the beginning?
2: I'm very optimistic about AI because I do think that the effect of creating a more dynamic economy, many more opening up new businesses in consulting, in finance, in legal services, and those new businesses will compete with the incumbents, and that will continue to put more and more competitive pressure on the economy. And that's something that we should all be very interested in because that creates more jobs, that creates more businesses, and ultimately as a result of that, I truly believe that AI is a miracle drug that will both create higher productivity and also create higher employment. So I'm very optimistic on what AI will bring to the U.S. and the global economy.
1: Whether AI eventually spells riches or ruin for workers, the numbers so far tell only part of the story. Inside companies, executives are already deciding which jobs can be automated, which workers can be retrained, and how best to allocate labor costs. Diane Gerson is a senior advisor at Boston Consulting Group. And she confronted those choices when she was head of human resources at IBM.
3: For certain jobs where there's high attrition, those are the jobs that are being automated the first with AI. Those jobs are being replaced at a lower rate. The demand for those jobs is lower, and it's your classic demand supply. So people are taking jobs at lower rates in those job categories, customer service being an example, or business services. Those are the types of jobs where you need fewer of them because the work can be done by fewer people faster. So to the extent that they are being hired, yes, they may be hired at a lower rate, but I don't see companies cutting pay. The only area that I would see this happening is in areas where you have contractors, right? So what you're seeing is there's a lot of data available. There are data brokers that can tell, hospitals that are hiring traveling nurses, which of the traveling nurses have, low credit scores or credit problems. And so they can offer a lower wage and know they'll get it. Or ride hailing services, if there's a driver who previously took a ride at a lower rate, they'll keep being offered that lower rate. So I think those are spot wages as opposed to employees, and you're going to see that happening faster.
1: When you talk about categories that have, for example, high attrition, things like customer service, and in general, and I understand this is a rough correlation, does that tend to correlate with lower income, lower salaried?
3: Yes. Oh, absolutely. Yeah.
1: So it's plausible that AI would affect first the lower paid employees before it gets to the upper levels.
3: Yes. Let's take legal. So it's the paralegals that are going to go first, right? Because so much of the paralegal work can now be done by, one of the AI firms, Harvey or whatever. And so to the extent that a law firm says, oh, but we want these paralegals to be overseeing the AI, then their jobs will change somewhat. Or we'd like to train them to become, some junior level of lawyer that never existed before. Because that kind of work, we never really could accomplish with our junior lawyers. So there's a variety of different things going on. But yes, it's starting at the bottom with the more repetitive tasks, the analytical tasks, the known models. And of course, the big question is, as it moves up the stack, and it's already moving up the stack, particularly in tech, how are you going to train the senior people? Because if it's gobbling up the jobs below, the pipeline is lost. And so I'm seeing a lot of really thoughtful work being given to that by companies because they want to preserve their judgment capability. They want to preserve their leadership capability and their highest levels of expertise. And so you've got to develop them through some set of jobs.
1: The projections right now, and you need them to justify the investment that's being made, is that this AI is going to increase productivity substantially. If that in fact delivers on the promise, what does that mean for the workforce?
3: Some companies are thinking broadly and saying, you know, productivity actually isn't going to increase our valuation that much. I mean, just doing things faster and cheaper doesn't mean you're going to, you know, have the highest valuations. But if we can create new products, if we can create new opportunities, if we can do breakthrough innovation, then, you know, then we'll have a higher valuation because we'll have growth, right? So I think those companies are saying, what can we now do with AI that's going to elevate our capability as opposed to just making us more productive and faster?
4: A motivated workforce is essential and was part of your central responsibility at IBM. As you look at AI, assuming you had your old job back, how would you use this to motivate the workforce? Because it could cut either way. It could demoralize people, really change the culture in a negative way, or I guess conceivably could motivate people. How would you use it?
3: Well, I think some companies have done this really well. And I'll call out Walmart. You know, they spoke with all of their employees and they said, AI is for you. You are in charge of the AI. It's to make your job better. And you're going to be involved in every stage of this implementation of AI. And so instead of it being done to them, they were made to feel like they're empowered with AI, right? And I think that's where, when people feel like they're losing their agency and their control, and they're just going to be, you know, I'm thinking about sort of, I Love Lucy when they're on that chocolate line with Ethel, and it's going really, really fast. And but the very end, they have to put it in boxes. And of course, humans can't put it in boxes as fast as the machine was going, so the chocolates were all over. That's sort of the image that a lot of people have of AI, because it is machine-paced, and it's going to speed stuff up. Is that what we're going to do to professional work? And that is happening in some places. But I think some companies are being much more thoughtful and saying, no, actually, it's to make you a better professional. It's to augment what you do. And that's where we're going to get our productivity, because you'll be able to spend time on different things. A great example is, you know, the radiologists, which everyone thought was going to go away. Actually, their wages have gone up faster, 42% faster than software engineers since 2021, even though AI can read the images. Why? Because they have more time to talk to the patient, to learn more about what's happening, to interpret things that from their knowledge and experience. So, you know, so people can operate at the top of their license instead of doing the more menial parts of their jobs. That's a win, if indeed you can create more value. So you're seeing kind of bigger thinking going on in some companies, but some of them are just, as I said, pressing the easy button and going for the, you know, going for the layoff.
4: Coming up, saving the southwestern U.S. from drying up. We look at the rationing plan developed by the U.S. government to save the Colorado River, which is responsible for supporting $1.4 trillion of the U.S. economy.
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4: This is a story about triage. The American Southwest, as we know it, was built on cheap, reliable water from the Colorado River. But for decades, the river has been shrinking, and this year, the fight over what's still left has come to a head. It's forcing a showdown over who cuts, who pays, and what life in the West costs when water is no longer a given. Bloomberg's Michael McKee has the story.
5: We know the situation on the river. It's the worst it's ever been.
6: Without water, there's no Imperial Valley.
7: We are indeed getting to be in a crisis situation.
8: This has been a very difficult year.
9: This is the Colorado River. At over 1,400 miles long, it provides water to seven states across the Southwest. Starting in the Rocky Mountains, the river begins as snow, which melts and provides water to the upper basin, made up of Wyoming, Colorado, Utah, and New Mexico, and the lower basin, which includes California, Nevada, and Arizona. The water makes its way to kitchen sinks and front lawns, but also crops and businesses and reservoirs, which generate power for the cities in the western U.S.
7: Lake Powell is very close to what they call the power pool. And that means that once the reservoir is below that level, it can't push the water through the turbines to create power. That's going to affect power supply.
9: Jennifer Gimbel is a water policy scholar and former Bureau of Reclamation official. She says the river's legal framework was built in layers, beginning with a compact in 1922. But a lot has changed since then.
7: We have no safety net now. When all those other agreements were signed, there was still decent amount of waters in the reservoir.
9: But no longer. This winter, the Rocky Mountains saw the lowest snowpack ever recorded, and less snow means less

0: water downstream. Dan McAvoy is a climatologist at the Western Regional Climate Center, where he has been tracking snowpack levels across the West.
1: Why is snowpack so important?
2: Yeah, it's critical to pretty much all of the Western United States in terms of water supply, of course. So for many regions around the West, you know, anywhere from 50 to more than 70% of the surface water that's used for public consumption, agriculture, irrigation, all the surface water supply, most of that comes from the snowpack that accumulates in the winter season and then historically has slowly melted through the spring and summer. But that is changing, and we saw a big shift in how that occurred this year. This is a widespread event where we've seen some of the lowest snowpack on record going back 50 to 75 years or even longer. And so that's something that kind of developed throughout the course of the year. Then we had this really unusual March heat wave, and that triggered this really abrupt and really early snowmelt, leading to this really catastrophic situation in terms of snowpack as a whole across the Western U.S., and conditions are probably the worst in the Colorado River Basin right now.
0: That lack of snowpack is now showing up in the system's balance sheet. Lake Mead, which hit its lowest level since it was filled 90 years ago, and Lake Powell are the two biggest reservoirs in the country. Both of their water levels have been declining for decades. This year, some of the rules governing the river are expiring, and with the seven states unable to reach a long-term agreement, the federal government is stepping in to divide the waters.
3: So now we're down to the nitty-gritty. Who gets it and who doesn't? And you have governor's representatives, and they're concerned about their constituents. They're concerned about the economy. They're concerned about food security. But there's only so much in the river. And as they just couldn't come to an agreement. In the lower basin, the reclamation is called the water master. They control the contracts. In the upper basin, we don't have a large federal reservoir, so we don't have a way to call for that water and have it delivered. It's just a natural process. So each state is in control of its natural resources.
0: The Bureau of Reclamation recently released plan covers the next 2 years, suggesting a 1.5 million acre foot water usage cut annually for the lower basin, with Arizona getting hit the hardest.
4: We think there are fundamental flaws with the final environmental impact statement, the FEIS. We believe it's not following the law. It has significant problems. What the United States has put on the table simply isn't workable for Arizona.
0: As the general manager for the Central Arizona Project, Brenda Berman oversees allocation of the Colorado River water to nearly 80% of the state's population.
4: The lower basin states, so Arizona, California, Nevada, what we've done is we've put forward a plan, and we did that before that document came out, and that plan is to create 2 years of stability on the river. These reductions that we're talking about, 760,000 acre feet for Arizona, is something that our communities have been preparing for. It's not something we think we can do every year, but it's something that we are prepared for in 27 and 28. You can't balance the entire smaller river on the shoulders of either CAP's customers or in Arizona, California, and Nevada. This is something that has to be shared by all seven states who share the river.
1: How do you negotiate something like this?
3: Everybody is in a corner because there just isn't enough river water. Farmers in California are probably feeling like, well, we got it better because we're what they call senior rights to Arizona. But California is still going to have to take some cuts also. Looking at the upper basin, we've been taking cuts every year during this drought.
0: That old legal order is not abstract. The Colorado River supports $1.4 trillion of economic activity every year and jobs for 16 million Americans.
5: I sell this crop by the ton, by the pound.
0: One of those Americans is Andrew Limegruber, whose farm in California's Imperial Valley has been run by his family for generations.
5: We are the big target on the river because we are such a large user of water, but we're also the highest in priority. The way it works in the West, the first person to use the water beneficially, first in line. We have a system of laws in place that would have dealt with this crisis before it got to this point. Unfortunately, you know, Arizona has only been pulling water off the Colorado River since the late 1980s. The CAP was only approved by Congress, with Arizona agreeing that in times of shortage, they would be the first to be reduced and cut off. For the last two decades, Arizona's been taking their full entitlement, even though they didn't have the need for that water. We have strong standing water rights that have gone all the way to the Supreme Court. They've been adjudicated, they've been passed and processed. We have the law to stand on. If they can come in and take that away, that means there's no such thing as a property right in the United States.
0: The impact reaches far beyond the Southwest. In the winter, much of the food that feeds American families across the country comes from desert farming regions like the Imperial Valley.
5: Most of the population thinks that the food that they buy at the grocery store shows up in the back. They don't know that it comes from a source, that it's produced. A lot of hands and labor and blood, sweat and tears goes into producing all the bounty that we share in.
1: Are you able to use less water?
5: There are areas where there is efficiency that can be gained. It just costs money. Utilizing systems like drip, overhead sprinkler systems, automated flood systems, tailwater return systems, all these different uses of technology, but they're very expensive and costly. Unfortunately, the least expensive way to get water off of farms has been fallowing. And fallowing, around here we call it the F word. It's extremely detrimental to our communities. Fallowing puts people out of work.
6: This was not a cheap installation, I would imagine.
5: No, this half-mile system that irrigates 180 acres was a $500,000 capital expenditure. To be sustainable, we also have to be economical and profitable as a business. The benefit, though, is with this system, I can produce more crop.
0: If the Imperial Valley shows the cost of cutting use, San Diego shows the cost of cutting new supply. With an abundance of water at its disposal from desalinization, the county's water authority plans to help ease pressure on Arizona and Nevada for a price.
1: How does this agreement with the other states work?
2: First, we have to get all of the lawyers in the room, and we have to get them to agree.
7: We're looking to do things that have never been done before.
0: As the general manager of San Diego County's Water Authority, Dan Denham is overseeing the effort of turning water into a financial exchange.
1: So you'll send water to the states in exchange for them using less water from the Colorado?
2: We're going to exchange money for water. And that's the basic construct behind it. It's the construct behind what we've done with the farming community in the Imperial Valley. It's allowed the Imperial Valley to make investments on farm efficiency projects while maintaining their high priority rights to water. We receive the water that, as I suggested, would have otherwise been cut by 50%. So similarly, Arizona and Nevada get water, and for the Water Authority, we get inventory off of our books. Inventory off the books in the form of water means more flattening of rates out into the future. We can dampen the rate increases that have been really, really tough for us over the past 3 years.
1: Does it mean that those states will not have to cut back as much?
2: Yes.
0: Desalinization can create a new supply, but it can't put water back in the Colorado River. It shows what scarcity pricing looks like when the cheap supply is no longer enough.
2: This water at the desal plant, the most expensive, costs $3,500 a unit. Some of the other sources that we have are $50 a unit. Some are $800 a unit. Some are $600 a unit. Altogether, it's $1,400 a unit, and that's what makes this more affordable if it's just the only option you have.
3: Desalination is expensive, but quite honestly, we have not paid what our water is worth to us. And so we need to make that adjustment in our minds.
0: The next chapter of the Colorado River economy will be built around pricing scarcity, not abundance. It's clear that the basin region needs more than a temporary fix. States and the federal government need to work together to build a new operating system before Mother Nature forces one upon them.
5: It all comes down to dollars and cents and economics.
2: Hydrology is not going to wait for us. If there is a bad year next year on the river, the system will crash.
4: We have a responsibility to our national economy. We have put massive amounts of water out there. It is time for everyone who benefits this river to step up.
8: That does it for this edition of Bloomberg Wall Street Week. I'm David Westin. Stay with us. Today's top stories and global business headlines are coming up right now.
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1: Hi, everyone. Welcome to the weekend edition of Bloomberg Business Week. Tim is off. Well, this week, traders took stock after U.S. Treasury Secretary Scott Bessent announced a surprise increase in long-term bond buybacks to stem a rise in yields that had taken them to a near two-decade high. Analysts have warned the plan may be a short-term fix, given concerns about large fiscal deficits and oil-driven inflation. Also a concern, U.S. government debt. We got an update on that this week, coming in at $40 trillion. We also got retail earnings, continued uncertainty over the U.S. war in Iran, a softening trade stance between the U.S. and Canada, and the latest FOMC minutes showing some hawkish sentiment that could re-energize bets for a rate hike come September. All ahead of remarks this coming week from Fed Chairman Kevin Warsh at the annual Jackson Hole Symposium. His lack of guidance on when or whether the central bank will adjust rates has added to uncertainty over the policy outlook. As always, the latest on all of this and more can be found on the Bloomberg Terminal and at Bloomberg.com. Now, one of the things we love to do is give a topic, an individual, a leader, a market watcher, an extended amount of time to talk with us. We learn more. We hope you do as well. So last week, we did this on the U.S.'s latest push to secure rare earths and critical minerals. This week, we feature one of the most influential and frequently cited economists in the world. We are talking about Nobel laureate and MIT professor Doron Acemoglu. Our conversation coincided with his new book, What Happened to Liberal Democracy? Remaking a Politics of Shared Prosperity. He joins us in just a moment. That chat is chock full of topics for weekend discussions. And since it is the weekend, and because we believe in mixing thoughtful discussions with some fun, we are going to wrap up with the founder of HSP Brands on how Gen Z is impacting the cocktail hour. All right, let's get to it. And let's begin with one important question. What happened to liberal democracy? That is what Nobel laureate economist and MIT professor Doron Acemoglu explores in his latest book, aptly named What Happened to Liberal Democracy? Remaking a Politics of Shared Prosperity. He argues that liberalism is dying primarily of self-inflicted wounds. His solution, what he calls working class liberalism. He began talking with Tim and me about the initial success of the idea.
2: I think liberal democracy is one of the greatest achievements we've had. From our ape beginnings and lives in very unequal circumstances, in very uncertain existence mired by violence. Today, we live in very complex societies, open to ideas with lots of individual freedom. People participate in politics peacefully, reach compromise, sometimes consensus. And moreover, we get lots of things from the government, including our ability to express our voice. That is an amazing achievement. And we are, I think, at the cusp of losing it. Liberal democracy, which still, in my mind, is the best framework, definitely something we very much need for the future, is in crisis. After decades and decades of actually serving us quite well. So we have to understand that crisis, and we have to rebuild liberal democracy unless we want to risk losing it.
3: We're going to talk about how you think we can rebuild it, but I want to just get some parameters set here and do some definitions, because early on in your book, you talk about the definition of liberalism and how it means different things to different people depending on where you live, the European view versus the American mm-hmm. view. Just straighten that out for us right now before we dive into this conversation.
2: Yeah, thanks, Tim. And that's very important. Liberalism has had many meanings over the ages, and today it's a big tent. But at the core of it is a commitment to protect individual liberties, also protect the weaker members of society, and also a commitment to progress from which we all benefit. Those are the defining features of liberal ideas, and they have acted as a rallying cry for people to build a better society. And the way that I define it, liberal democracy is the institutionalization of these ideas. It's carrying them to the actual practice of our lives. And it's been brilliantly successful in the grand scheme of things. We've had decades of very rapid growth under liberal democracy. for the about four decades following World War II, those were not just high growth periods, but they were periods in which inequality was remaining stable or sometimes even declining. Every demographic group, men, women, by race, different education groups, they saw their earnings grow very rapidly. And, you know, always political disagreements were very important, but generally peacefully. Today, if you look at the picture, it's very different. Shared prosperity

0: before it starts to become, you know, a concern for them. At the moment, it's kind of, this is what they expected to see. And it seems to be going, you know, in line with kind of how they're forecasting.
1: Yeah, it was also interesting. A comment again last week, he kind of, I think, almost kind of sought to take the temperature down a bit regarding our obsession with house prices. He pretty much warned that long-term improvements in our living standards depend much less on house price gains and our existing wealth than on lifting productivity and investment. So what are analysts saying? How bad can things get for the bank's mortgage lending businesses? Is this likely to be a temporary problem for them, or do you think we're looking at something more sustained?
0: I mean, there's no shortage, Chris, out there of forecasts for house price declines from here to go, you know, a further 5%+ down over the next 6 to 12 months. So clearly, expectations for prices to continue to decline are there. I think really for, you know, bank stock investors and for people who own these banks in their superannuation portfolios or are looking at these banks, you know, they still offer, you know, pretty good value, and they're still paying fairly strong dividends in this market. So there's a lot of appeal still for these bank stocks. And I think, you know, the analyst community and some in the analyst community are a little bit more bearish on some of these banks.
1: If you found today's conversation insightful, be sure to follow the Bloomberg Australia podcast wherever you listen. And for more on Australia's finance sector, including the latest reporting from Adam Haig, head over to Bloomberg.com. This episode was recorded on the traditional lands of the Wurundjeri people and Gadigal peoples. It was produced by Paul Allen and edited by Ainsley Chandler. I'm Chris Beck, and we'll see you next week.
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2: I'm Stephen Carroll, and this is Here's Why, where we take one news story and explain it in just a few minutes with our experts here at Bloomberg.
4: A European intelligence official is telling Bloomberg Russia may ramp up hybrid attacks against the Baltic states and Poland.
5: There have been a number of such incidents. There was one in Latvia last week. There have been others in Bulgaria and Romania, and a stray missile indeed in Poland.
2: The incidents are multiplying and the warnings are getting louder. Over 4 years into Russia's full-scale invasion of Ukraine, there's been an increase in drone activity in NATO airspace, as well as arson attacks and an assassination attempt that have raised red flags with authorities around Europe. At the same time, intelligence officials are worried about Russia adopting new tactics against countries supporting Kyiv. Here's why Russia is escalating its shadow war with Europe. Our Europe Executive Editor Chad Thomas joins me now for more. Chad, first of all, what exactly do we mean when we talk about shadow warfare or hybrid tactics?
6: Well, Stephen, what we're really talking about here is that Russia is waging two different wars. There's the war that's in Ukraine. That's the visible war. That's the war that we think of as conventional warfare, where there's an actual battlefield. Of course, there's also the shadow warfare going on there as well. But then in Europe, you have hybrid attacks, you have cyber attacks, you have the drone warfare, where oftentimes these things are linked by security officials, Western security officials, to Russia, but there's no Russian claim ever that they were the ones behind it. And that's really the shadow warfare, where there's efforts to undermine Western democracies. Also, when you think about the politics, the elections in the countries from Russia, but where Russia isn't actively saying they're the ones doing it.
2: What are the sort of recent incidents that have raised suspicion of Russian involvement, even if, as you say, there haven't been official claims of responsibility?
6: Well, of course, one of the main things is all of the drone warfare that we've seen. And I, of course, normally am in Berlin and in Germany, and there was one incident just last week where there was a discussion, a drone that was hovering over an airport in eastern Germany, where a lot of goods are flown into Ukraine from that airport, and a drone was found there. And people were questioning, where did this drone come from? And a lot of people, of course, were pointing the finger back to Russia. Russia didn't claim that it was from them. But it's these sorts of incidents that we've been seeing along the whole, if we think about the eastern border of the EU, the eastern border of NATO, all sorts of drones that have in the last months have ended up in a lot of countries where people are wondering, where did they come from?
7: Yeah, logically enough, we have so many

0: those sightings causing alarm in places like in Poland and in Romania as well. Latvia's president has been quite upfront about this. He says Russia's already waging hybrid war in Europe. We've been reporting, though, on the concern among intelligence officials about this. What exactly have we learned about what they're saying?
1: Well, what Latvia is saying, and intelligence officials in particular, what they're concerned about is whether Russia would plant a false flag. So they do something where they try to make it appear that Ukraine is the one behind an attack or some sort of an incident in another country or a false flag even within Russia. They use that as an argument for why they launched some sort of counteroffensive, whether it's into a Baltic state. We don't have evidence that they're going to do that, but this is something that intelligence officials are talking about or as reasoning to take even further measures when it comes to the invasion of Ukraine.
0: What do we know about why Russia is adopting this strategy and I suppose what its aims are?
1: Part of it, I think, is to undermine simply the support in Western societies for Ukraine. If you sow a political confusion or if you're able to influence who gets elected in a particular society, if we think about what happened with Romania, where Russia was behind someone who was a far-right candidate for the Romanian presidency, and ultimately that person had advanced to the second round of the presidential election, that, of course, as you know, was stopped by the Romanian Constitutional Court. But those sorts of efforts, you could actually change then the direction of a country, but at the very least you sow confusion, disillusionment within society of further support for Ukraine. And what we definitely see is that those countries that are openly, vocally supportive of Ukraine, that is where you see more of this hybrid warfare and sort of these social media attacks and so on.
0: Yeah, and indeed, and of course, when it comes to approving things like sanctions at a European level, you need to have all EU member states on board. So a question of destabilizing one having a wider effect as well. What about the response? How are European countries and NATO responding to this threat?
1: That, I think, is the real challenge that we face, because NATO is set up for conventional warfare. And when we think about what has happened with all of the drone incursions, often there's a drone that flies into Romanian airspace or flies into Polish airspace. It's a very small piece of equipment, also not a very costly piece of equipment. And what is the NATO response to that? They scramble fighter jets to try and shoot down these drones. It's also very hard using fighter jets to shoot down a drone. When they scramble the jets, the drone actually flies lower to the ground. So NATO has talked a lot, and the EU has talked a lot about the fact that they have to build a drone wall to stop these drones. But at this point, that really hasn't materialized. They're still often using these conventional forces to fight a war that has changed very significantly in the types of munitions you're seeing being used.
0: And of course, this is a question that active conflicts like what's happening in Ukraine, or indeed what's happening in the Middle East as well, put strain on the supply for those measures that you can use to counter drones as well. And that's another part of this puzzle. When we're looking at the level of incidents that are happening at the moment that are being either linked to Russia or suspected of being connected to Russia as well, are there signals that these are increasing? Is it moving towards a more serious conflict with Russia? I mean, does this point us in the direction of an escalation?
1: Well, certainly some of the countries on the eastern border of NATO would say that the incidents have been increasing, and they're concerned about the fact that there's going to be more hybrid warfare. They're concerned about this potential false flag and what that could bring about. And I was looking before our conversation, there have been 40 drone incursions, or more than 40 drone incursions, in Romania alone in the last months, where the government is suspecting that those drones are coming from Russia. On top of this, of course, you have all of the jamming of drones, both on the Russian side and the Ukrainian side, which means that there's concern that there could be truly an accident where there's some sort of incident with a drone that one of the two countries is trying to fly into the other, and it ultimately ends up in Poland or in the Baltic states.
0: Yeah, of course, the risk of what an incident like that would provoke in terms of a response very much in focus for authorities as well. Chad, thank you very much for joining us. Our executive editor for Europe, Chad Thomas. For more explanations like this from our team of 3,000 journalists and analysts around the world, go to Bloomberg.com/explainers. I'm Stephen Carroll. This is Here's Why. I'll be back next week with more. Thanks for listening.
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2: The Ebola outbreak in the Democratic Republic of the Congo has become the worst outbreak in the history of the country. More than 1,800 people were confirmed to have died of Ebola since the outbreak was declared back in May. But the true number could be much higher, as many infections have gone untraced. The Director General of the World Health Organization, Dr. Tedros, has called for a faster response.
3: We need to do the right things, and we need to do it with speed, and we need to be faster. Unless we're faster, we cannot catch up. It's moving fast, and it's ahead of us. We're playing a catch-up, but from a very far distance now.
2: Early treatment can dramatically improve the chances of survival, but too many cases are turning up to clinics too late or not at all. And a backdrop of collapsing health services and chronic deprivation has led to a growing sense of mistrust and miscommunication, combining to make this the fastest growing Ebola outbreak ever encountered. And battling the mistrust has become a priority for agencies fighting the outbreak, including the Africa CDC.
4: We want this outbreak to remain a public health issue led by communities, for communities, by communities. There is no magical solution if we don't really work with communities.
2: On this week's Next Africa podcast, we'll look at why this outbreak is growing so rapidly, whether enough is being done to slow the epidemic down, and how much worse things could still get in the DRC. I'm Jennifer Zabasadja, and this is the Next Africa podcast, bringing you one story each week from the continent, driving the future of global growth with the context only Bloomberg can provide. Joining me today is Bloomberg's global health editor, Jason Gale. Jason, thanks so much for joining us. Let's just start with what we have been seeing, because cases have continued to grow rapidly in the DRC, especially over the past few weeks. Can you just bring us up to speed on what the latest is with the situation right now?
5: Yeah, thanks, Jen. I think, well, cases, confirmed cases have been increasing. Confirmed deaths from Ebola have been increasing faster. And so the scientists call the crude case fatality ratio, that's the number of people who have died from Ebola among all of the known cases, that ratio is up to now just over 46%. And earlier on, like maybe 2 months ago, it was in the low 30s. So that's been a big development. And the reason for that is most likely, experts say, because we're not detecting less severe cases. We're only seeing really, really sick people, those who are dying and about to die, coming into treatment. Otherwise, there are a lot of infections going on undetected in the community, Jen.
2: And you and the team have a report out about this, just how this outbreak has compared to previous ones. Can you just point out how it's working really for the health officials on the ground? Because as you mentioned, people who are really, really sick are getting to the hospital instead of those who are maybe earlier on in this illness.
5: Yeah, so we know that getting treatment early really improves your odds of surviving this infection, like quite spectacularly. But as I just mentioned, everything is moving in the wrong direction. More people are dying from this. In terms of where this outbreak is versus previous large outbreaks, so we're now into the 13th week of this outbreak since it was declared. At the 12-week mark, there were 4,120 confirmed cases. Now, the largest outbreak known so far is the one that occurred a decade ago in West Africa, which eventually got to around 24,000 cases. It took 27 weeks for that outbreak to get around 4,000 cases. So this outbreak is already growing about 2 to 3 times faster than the West African outbreak 10 years ago.
2: Is it because some of these patients are not going to the hospital soon enough? What do we know about why these cases and these deaths are arising as fast as what we've seen in the past?
5: Yeah, good question, Jen. So one of the hypotheses that have been put forward is a concept of walking Ebola. That is that the Bundibugyo virus that is driving this outbreak seems to replicate slower than other strains of Ebola. And that slower replication is causing a slower progression of symptoms. So essentially, people who are infected may not get really, really sick for a little bit longer. So that allows them to continue being in the community, going to church, catching buses, doing their shopping for longer, potentially infecting other people for longer as well. So that is believed to be one reason for why this is really exploding.
2: So it's not necessarily that people are avoiding care altogether. They may not even know that they have it. Is that sort of the hypothesis that you're hearing from experts?
5: That is one reason. Certainly people are avoiding care for many reasons, but there is also the issue that when you initially present with the symptoms of Bundibugyo, it's difficult to know if that's not malaria or many other diseases that's nonspecific.
2: Can you just clarify again what the symptoms are? Because you mentioned malaria and you mentioned Ebola, and there are a bit of conflating symptoms that there are between these viruses. What is it that we need to know?
5: Yeah, so fever is really one of the main symptoms. And of course, you can get a fever with so many different illnesses.
2: Yeah.
5: And then that can progress to, you know, aches and pains that it feels like you're coming down with the flu. And then eventually patients may experience difficulty breathing. And that has been a feature that hasn't always been as prominent with past Ebola outbreaks. Maisons Sans Frontières and groups like that have described patients needing a lot more oxygen than they have typically required in previous outbreaks. So again, not typical bleeding from your eyeballs and all kinds of horrific hemorrhagic symptoms. That's being reported fairly rarely with this. It can occur, but it's usually at the later stages, and it's not really the predominant features of this disease.
2: Is the classification for the types of patients that we're seeing making up the confirmed fatalities, are we seeing a similar type of patient that is succumbing to this disease? Or is it across the board, children, elderly, pregnant people, men, women? Do we know much about how it's hitting people yet?
5: We do. So just in terms of overall prevalence, it's occurring more frequently in people roughly 20 to 40 and with a shift towards females. And that's because females are doing a lot of the caring. It's sisters, mothers, grandmothers, aunts that are caring essentially for relatives who get sick with this. But we know that among children, younger age groups, while they're not getting infected as frequently, their probability of dying is way higher. Also with pregnant women, that tends to lead to fairly catastrophic situations with spontaneous abortion, stillbirth, all kinds of obstetric complications from that. Often, you know, the women may bleed out because of this tendency to bleed when you have Ebola. So there is a real concern around maternal health in this outbreak.
2: Jason, you and the team have been covering this now for several weeks. You've been watching the briefings that we've been getting from the WHO and Africa CDC and also speaking to those on the ground. What can you tell us about the effectiveness of some of the actions that are being done to tackle this outbreak? What exactly is working and what maybe still needs some work?
5: Yeah, so the Africa CDC said last week that their attempts to do contact tracing just simply are not working. And so there is a push now to go essentially from house to house in the real epidemic hotspots to find cases. They really need to find out where these infections are occurring, isolate those who are infected so that they're not continuing to infect others, and give them early treatment that we know is going to improve their chances of survival. And then sadly, if they do succumb to this infection, make sure that they are buried safely, because unfortunately, when you die around the time of death, you're at your peak infectiousness. Your body is just riddled with Ebola virus, and you only need maybe 10 virions, 10 virus particles or less to become infected with this disease.
2: Is that different than COVID and other diseases, Jason?
5: Yeah, so COVID has predominantly spread through the respiratory tract, so through the air that you breathe and breathe out, so in aerosols and large droplets and things like that, whereas Ebola is spread through contact with bodily fluids, and that includes if you're giving birth, the amniotic fluid, it's urine, feces, saliva, sweat, it's in blood, of course, it's in everything, and at really high levels, especially towards the end of your life.
2: Yeah, it's really sad even reading about some of the cultural practices that people are having to forego just because of the severity of the transmission that could happen, as you were just mentioning there. What signs are we getting, though, that if anything could change? Because it's seeming like the numbers are going in the wrong direction.
5: It really does. Look, I think one of the more positive developments is finding that the one and only licensed vaccine for Ebola, it's Merck's vaccine that targets the Zaire strain of Ebola, that actually is looking like it may provide some degree of cross protection against Bundibugyo, this other strain that's causing the current outbreak. And the WHO has, and the Africa CDC have said that so far they haven't seen any fatalities from Bundibugyo in those people who had previously been vaccinated with this Ovebo vaccine, the one that targets Ebola Zaire. So now that vaccine is going to be rolled out into a clinical trial allowing people to be vaccinated with that vaccine to see if there is proven effectiveness in the really severe manifestations of Ebola until there is a specific Bundibugyo vaccine available, which may not be ready for another 2 or 3 months at least.
2: And the question is whether or not people will then take the vaccine.
5: Exactly. Look, if people are not engaging with the health system because of mistrust and things like that, how are they going to get vaccinated? It's a really important question. There's a lot of work to do to try to turn that attitude around and build the sort of trust needed to get people into care and to get vaccinated.
2: And Jason, just looking ahead in the context of global health, because you are looking at what is happening all around the world, this is concentrated in the DRC. There was a bit of a concern with Uganda, but it's seeming like this is really focused in on the DRC. What is it that you're watching for next? Is it for the rollout of these eventual vaccines? What has got you sort of fixated?
5: A couple of things. Look, we are seeing, if you just follow the map of where the virus is going, it is heading closer and closer to the southern border of South Sudan. And we know that that country is in the middle of a war and there are major problems attached to any kind of Ebola response should the virus get in and spread there. The other important thing that's going on are the clinical trials around therapeutics, especially the antiviral drug remdesivir. That was one that was used during COVID. It had previously been tested for Ebola Zaire, but there are studies that suggest because Bundibugyo grows slightly slower, remdesivir may be more effective in treating Bundibugyo. So there's a clinical trial studying that as well as monoclonal antibody therapy. So again, needing to get patients into care in order to be able to enroll them in these trials, but that's a really positive sign.
2: Thanks for listening to this excerpt of the Next Africa podcast on Bloomberg Radio. 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I'm Jennifer Zabasadja, and this is Bloomberg.
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0: Welcome to Merin Talks Money, the podcast in which people who know the markets explain the markets. I am Merin Somerset Webb, and this week I am speaking with Duncan Lamont, head of strategic research at Schroders. I invited Duncan on, well, partly because he's been on before and he's very good, but also because he's got a new bit of research out on how one should invest in stagflationary periods. And as geopolitics is remarkably volatile at the moment, and there's nothing like volatile geopolitics to give you stagflation, I thought we would have him on to talk about it. We'll talk about a variety of other things. We talk about the AI bubble, or maybe not bubble. We talk about UK equities, and we talk about some new research that he is doing that may have a fairly massive effect on the US market. Well, it's not that his research will have a massive effect on the UK market, it's that the thing he is researching might have a massive effect on the UK market. You all know what I mean. Anyway, Duncan, welcome to Merin Talks Money.
1: Thank you so much for having me on. It's great to be here.
0: Right. There is a lot going on. I've been on holiday for a few weeks and I come back and I find that everything's gone slightly nuts. There's this massive momentum moves in the market all over the place. I've been looking at the KOSPI and worrying about all the retail investors in Korea who are getting margin calls. I've been looking at the Nikkei, which is now down quite a lot as well from its highs, although it's had a marvelous time, so we don't need to worry about that. I've been looking at the general shifts across the market. We're beginning to see small caps outperform in some places. We're beginning to see the big technology companies in the US underperform a little. The chip manufacturers in Korea are having a very torrid time. There's a lot going on, and that's before we even start on geopolitics, war, the yen moving all over the place, bond yields moving all over the place, missiles, drones moving all over the place. There's an awful lot going on. When we look at our portfolios these days, what should we be concentrating on and what should we be thinking about apart from sort of fear, basically?
1: So I'm perhaps a little bit boring in the sense that I think that we can spend an awful lot of time trying to predict or forecast what's going to happen, and the chances of getting any of that right are actually quite low a lot of the time. So rather than trying to guess what might happen next, my general approach is to think about, like, prepare, don't predict. Mm-hmm. So to think, how is your money invested and how might it perform if you were to go into different scenarios? And one of the ones that I think that we're hearing an awful lot from our clients this year is around the risk of stagflation. So growth being weak, inflation being high, partly based on what's been happening in the Middle East. And what might that mean for the portfolio? So I think it's a very good place to start when you're thinking about robust outcomes for your portfolio.
0: Uh-huh. Okay, so looking at the history of stagflationary events and seeing what happens when that happens. And while you look at our current environment, you say, well, might we have stagflation? I mean, certainly in the UK, we're very prone to inflation anyway, and we keep putting in place policy after policy after policy that embeds inflation further into our economy. But globally, we can suspect that it is possible that we might see bouts of stagflation because of rising oil prices and energy shortages, etc.
1: Exactly. And I think most people's natural response would be to assume that this is a pretty terrible time for investing. Mm. That's the reaction I hear. People say, surely stagflation is awful for the stock market. And we looked at the data going back all the way to the 1920s, so about 100 years worth of data. And it is true that stagflation is a challenging time for the stock market. It is more challenging than pretty much any other outcome you can have. But it also isn't actually as bad as people might expect. It doesn't mean a kind of run for the hills, ditch stocks scenario. On average, actually, the stock market managed to roughly match inflation, which isn't terrible if it's a high inflation environment. And actually, more often than not, it still beats cash. So harder going, less conviction of high returns, but actually still not a terrible outcome for stock market investors. So a bit of reassurance, I think, there.
0: Okay. And was that the case in the 70s? If you had equities at the beginning of the 1970s in the UK and you still have the same ones at the end of the 1970s, would you have beaten inflation?
1: So I was looking at this more for the US because I had the data going all the way back to the 1920s. The unfortunate reality of these things is that you get a better, longer data set for the US. I love a good data set, but there's always a risk that the future's not going to be like the past and we have to have caveat, caveat, caveat. But what I did was I looked at any calendar years when inflation was above its 10-year average and growth was below its 10-year average. And then I looked at the performance of stocks, bonds, the 60-40 portfolio. I said, stocks normally manage to match inflation, beat cash.
0: Yeah.
1: Bonds, tough. It's a tough environment. Like, if your interest payments are fixed and inflation goes through the roof, that is clearly not a great outcome. But the kind of traditional 60-40 portfolios are really interesting ones. So it feels like pretty much every single year you read a ton of articles which say the death of the 60-40, this portfolio, which lots of people rely on as just a kind of base case balanced portfolio. People saying it's time for it to die, it's not going to work anymore. And again, the 60-40 finds it challenging stagflation when I looked at the data, but actually it has a better median outcome than either stocks and bonds in isolation. And it actually outperforms cash more often than not too. So I think that, again, bonds, it's not great for bonds, but I don't think we should just rip up the whole investment playbook. And actually the portfolios which have served investors pretty well, like the 60-40 still has a place. Like, you're not going to get as good diversification benefits, but it also doesn't mean that you should consign it to the dustbin either.
0: But it's a matter of when we say the 60-40 and we're talking about a portfolio that is 40% bonds and 60% equities, both those things, bonds and equities, cover a vast universe of potential choices.
1: Yes.
0: So when we say in a stagflationary environment, you can still have a 60-40 portfolio, that 40% that you might have in the bond market, what are we talking about?
1: So in the 40 there was initially just talking about long-dated government bonds.
0: Yeah.
1: But you're absolutely right that there is a whole universe of things under each of these umbrellas. And that's where I think you can say, yes, your standard just, I don't know, equities plus 60% equities plus 40% long-dated bonds, it's okay. But you can do better in both of those. So in bonds, a pretty simple hack actually has been just to invest in shorter-dated bonds.
0: Mm.
1: Shorter-dated bonds, their prices are less sensitive to what happens to interest rates. So you've got a more steady source of return. And historically, just doing that one simple trick would actually have led to better risk-adjusted returns.
0: But when you say shorter, sorry, how short are you talking?
1: So 5-year bonds as opposed to 20-year bonds.
0: 5-year bonds as opposed to 20.
1: Yes, exactly. So people might be normally have invested in very long-dated ones as a kind of risk hedging asset.
0: Mm.
1: But if you're going to something that's nearer to kind of 5-year point, then actually, or even shorter than that, then prices are not going to move around as much. They're going to be less volatile.
0: Yeah.
1: You'll have a greater certainty of what your return is going to be. And historically, your risk-adjusted returns have been better.
0: Yeah,
1: I'm talking government bonds. The same applies in corporate bonds. If you're investing in a corporate bond portfolio, if you decide to invest in shorter dated ones, so again, something around the 5-year point or even shorter, you can have greater confidence in what your returns are going to be than if you're investing in longer dated ones.
0: That makes complete sense. But most ordinary investors, they won't be investing in individual bonds. They'll be investing in a bond fund, right? So it's hard for an individual investor to have any control over the duration of the bonds they hold, right?
1: You say that, but actually, like, there are plenty of funds out there which will invest in different maturity buckets. So you can have ones that focus more on shorter dated corporate bonds, for example.
0: Yeah.
1: We manage portfolios like that at Schroders. So we have ones that are for different clients who are seeking different exposures, different outcomes they're looking for. Schroders manage short dated corporate bond funds. Lots of other competitors in the market will as well. You can probably invest in ETFs which target different parts of the market as well. So I think you're right that people might just have invested in a, let's call it a corporate bond fund, but there is a lot more available out there than just those kind of vanilla ones.
0: Okay. All right. So that takes care of our 40% if we're worried about stagflation. Let's look at the equity component, which
1: yes.
0: I think most people find easier to manage somehow. What can you do inside your equity portfolio to only have the bits that will withstand this environment better?
1: Yeah, so again, I had a look at the different styles and the different sectors. So styles looking at, say, value versus growth, small cap versus large cap, high quality versus low quality, and different sectors too. And some of these are intuitive, like more defensive sectors typically do well. So things like healthcare, utilities, consumer staples, the kind of things that you buy anyway, no matter what is happening. So it doesn't really matter what happens to growth. You're still going to be needing to buy some of these things. Energy equities. Again, it maybe seems obvious, but energy equities, because if energy prices are causing higher inflation, well, the company's profits are going to go up lots. It's maybe a little bit more interesting on the style point. So value tends to outperform growth. So value companies, so meaning companies which trade on cheaper valuation metrics, often unloved in some way, whereas your growth companies are maybe your exciting, sexy tech companies that people think are going to grow their earnings super fast in future.
0: Mm-hmm.
1: The growth ones tend to struggle more relative to value, partly, I guess, because maybe that growth doesn't come through.
0: Mm.
1: Demand is maybe weaker, partly because sentiment turns against them, and also partly just because valuations tend to fall in this environment. So even if you assume that there's going to be an AI super cycle and that's going to support the growth of the big tech companies, there is still a risk to the valuations. And that's what we've seen recently, to be honest. It's quite incredible. If you look at companies like NVIDIA, its price earnings multiple today is the lowest it's been for a decade, which when you consider we're in the middle of an AI boom cycle, one of the companies that's at the very center of that cycle, for it to be at a decade low in terms of its price earnings multiple is pretty extraordinary. And it's the same if you look across Alphabet, Meta, Amazon, they're all trading actually at pretty low valuations compared with their 10-year histories. So we're seeing a valuation impact already.
0: Is that a suggestion from people that they believe that there's an earnings bubble here and therefore these earnings aren't sustainable and suddenly the growth in these earnings isn't sustainable?
1: I think it suggests that there's skepticism there right now, yeah. So we're seeing a huge amount of CapEx. Actually, revenues are continuing to surprise to the upside. Like there are a lot of revenues coming through. Earnings growth forecasts are kind of off the scale for some of these companies. But I guess the market is saying, we don't think that is going to be able to last longer. But you also find there's a transmission mechanism when interest rates go up. So when bond yields go up, stock market valuations tend to fall as well because of the way that analysts value these companies in a kind of discounted cash flow approach. So when you've seen interest rates going up, partly because inflation is higher, then you see that that starts to have an impact on the valuation of stocks. And if you're starting on a very high valuation, then there's greater risk of that coming unstuck. Why this gets really important is when you think about how most people are invested. Mm. So if you look at the global stock market today, you've got about 70% of the developed market in the US. You've got the five biggest US stocks have the same weight or bigger weight than the next five biggest countries in the global stock market all added together. You've got a huge bet on the US, a huge bet on technology. And actually, the bits of the market that might be expected to do well, well, if we're talking about value, if we're talking about energy equities, if we're talking about defensive sectors, they're not what you're really getting exposure to in the global market. Like, I think people like to think, and it was once the case, that you invest in a portfolio of global stocks and you've got a nice diversified portfolio. Yeah. It is rubbish today. It simply isn't happening. So if you want to get diversification, you have to work a lot harder. You have to look away from the US. But most of your money is sitting in the US on a one-way bet.
0: Mm. So you've got to get out of that. You've got to move it into different sectors. If you're thinking about a stagflationary environment, you might want to move into more in the way of value stocks. You might want to move into the energy sector, defensive. And then there's also, there has been, I don't know if this turned up in your research, but a dynamic whereby small caps outperform large caps in stagflationary environments.
1: I didn't look at the small cap bit particularly when I was looking at this, but the other one that did do really well was quality. So quality companies are ones that have more stable balance sheets, more stable profit margins, profit growth. Consistency is what you're looking for. Always think about the companies that won't break. And I guess in an environment where everything's a little bit more uncertain and volatile, that stability that you get from quality actually becomes quite valuable.
0: Yeah.
1: And quality companies have gone through one of the worst three-year drawdowns in terms of performance that they've ever had recently. So if you're thinking about things that might do well in stagflation, if it's also one that's performed pretty badly, so valuations have moved in its favour, kind of quality is a really interesting place to be looking. And there's loads of different funds out there which focus on kind of quality or quality growth as a style as well.
0: When you look at the list of things that performed well in the US in the 70s and in the UK in the 70s, the list is often very non-equity. It's land, it's diamonds, it's fine art, it's gold. It was antique furniture back in the day. Can't see that happening again, but who knows? Who knows? I mean, it'd be lovely if it did. Did gold pop up in your studies?
1: So gold did. So gold is an interesting one. Its consistency of performance isn't necessarily great,
0: right,
1: but its average performance actually is very good. And you have to almost think, what does that mean? It means it's less reliable. Mm. And I guess we're seeing that a bit this year. But when it does perform well, it performs very well. So again, it is worth considering as part of your portfolio, but don't assume that it's guaranteed to go up in value because it has some years where actually it struggles quite a lot.
0: Yeah,
1: gold's good. Real assets, things like real estate are interesting. There's often an inflation linkage in real estate rental leases, which is great on the income side. But if you're highly levered real estate transaction, well, actually, if your cost of borrowing is going up, then that's a problem for you. So it's about selectivity, I think, there. It's about understanding the risks you're taking on, about understanding the risk of the tenants. Maybe 20 years ago, people just used to think, I don't know, a fund manager would buy something, they would just lease it and forget it. Whereas I think you have to get much closer to the risk of the underlying tenant and the financial risk of the transaction these days to be able to know whether you're going to get the returns in this kind of environment.
0: Okay. When we look at markets as whole, and we've talked about how everyone is horribly overexposed to the US and horribly overexposed to technology, whether they want to be or not, that's just the default. Which markets geographically would people want to move into? And we used to say consistently, UK equities are the cheapest out there, buy them before somebody else does. And they're still inexpensive, pretty inexpensive across the board. And we know that because foreign investors keep trying to take them over. In fact, do keep taking them over, and so does private equity. So they're still reasonably good value. But on the other hand, they're not as cheap as they were. And with the possibility of the FTSE hitting 11,000, suddenly it all seems like quite a big move quite quickly. Are you still thinking that the UK market is attractive?
1: Yeah, I think on a relative valuation basis, the UK still is cheap. You're right, I guess you've got demand from foreign investors, demand from private equity, also buybacks is the other one. So share buybacks, the UK is now the share buyback capital of the world. So more UK companies are buying back their shares in bulk than the US, which would have been unheard of a few years ago. So there's a lot of demand there. We still haven't really got the retail investor demand side. Fund flows from retail investors are still not coming through. So that's something that I would love to see happen. I feel like we're a bit too downbeat on the UK stock market and the UK economy. Like, you just have to open your social media for the amount of doom and gloom you read about it. But I think we're the venture capital of Europe here in the UK. We're great at producing unicorns. We have lots of fantastic research institutions. We've got great listed companies that are actually really good at what they do, but we spend all our time telling ourselves how terrible we are. And that can be a bit self-fulfilling. So I'd just like to put the kind of great into Britain back a little bit.
0: Well, lots of things are kind of terrible, to be fair.
1: Actually, so there's one thing that I do think is that, so you were talking about technology. One risk is stagflation. Another risk is, okay, you have got way more exposure to technology than you probably realise. It's not just how much you've got the tech sector, because Amazon, Tesla are consumer discretionary. Alphabet are actually in communication services. So there's a bunch of stuff which are not called IT, but which are tech companies, really. And that takes the number up higher. But then you've got things like stuff which people would have thought of as being nice defensive sectors, which are actually, to my mind, starting to become more correlated with AI. So utilities. A lot of utilities are the picks and shovels of the AI trade because the energy needs are so great. And if you look at the performance of some of the US utilities, they're like meme stocks. It's like we're talking hundreds of percent returns. This is not boring, just dividend plays. Even like real estate, one of the biggest sectors of the REIT market is data centers.
0: Yeah.
1: So there are more parts of the portfolio which people might have traditionally thought of would hedge AI risk or tech risk, which are actually now going to become more correlated. So the question then, if you are worried about an AI sell-off, where can you hide? I'm not convinced that just simple sectors will do it because it's getting in everywhere.
0: Yeah.
1: I can make a good case for international diversification in terms of valuations, outlook, everybody being too downbeat about non-US companies. But do I think that international diversification will bail you out if there's an AI-driven sell-off?
0: Mm-hmm.
1: I'm skeptical. The biggest stocks in EM are all massive AI tech plays, so you're going to get hurt there. And then I spent a lot of time doing work trying to think, are there any parts of the market that actually could hedge that risk? Again, prepare, don't predict. Not saying it will happen, but what might do well if it falls over? And one area that I found actually was value equities. And I looked back at data going all the way back to 1996, and I used semiconductors just as a proxy for AI stocks. And looked at all the quarters where semiconductors fell in value. And when they fell in value, the average fall was 12%. The average fall for value equities was zero. So flat. And maybe you're worried about big falls, not just any fall. So I looked at falls that were more than 5%. And then actually on average, you'd lose 15% in semiconductors and 1% in value. So value won't always work, but it looks like it has a historical track record of doing well at the very precise time that many other parts of your portfolio might all start to fall over all at once. So I think there's a very strong case we can make for people thinking more about value as an investment strategy today.
0: When you do these screens, how are you defining value?
1: Ah, excellent question. So this gets to a problem, I think. So I think that one of the trends we've seen in recent years, like the last decade or so, has been the big move from active towards passive in terms of fund flows. Investors, partly because they're unhappy with the performance of their active managers, have been putting money into passive trackers.
0: Mm.
1: I worry significantly that if people allocate to passive value strategies as a way to hedge AI risk, we are going to see them very, very disappointed when you look to the future.
0: Okay, all absolutely fascinating. Duncan, thank you very, very much for all those interesting ideas and tips, by the way. Much appreciated.
1: All right, fantastic. Thank you very much.
0: This week's Marian Talks Money. If you like our show, rate, review and subscribe wherever you listen to your podcasts. And keep sending your questions or comments to marianmoney@bloomberg.net. You can also follow me and John on Twitter or X. I'm at MarianSW and John is John_Stepek. This episode was hosted by me, Marian Somerset-Webb. It was produced by Summer Sadi and Moses Andam, sound designed by Blake Maples, and special thanks, of course, to Duncan Lamont.
2: From the Sky News Centre at 5, two police officers who were killed in a crash near Middlesbrough have been named. Matthew Blades and Tom Clough were killed when a car travelling the wrong way down the A66 collided with their marked police vehicle. The five people in the Volkswagen Passat also died. Our North of England correspondent Tom Parmenter says a police watchdog is investigating.
3: They will be looking at those split-second decisions that would have been taken in that police pursuit, what was being said on the radio. Officers, of course, do train for those kind of scenarios, but they are very dynamic, very fast-moving, often involving very difficult decisions.
2: Russia's president admitted Ukrainian strikes have caused losses, but says they won't turn the tide of the war. Ukraine's hit Russia's biggest oil refinery, and its drones have killed at least 10 people. On Friday, 16 people died in attacks on Vladimir Zelensky's hometown. Canada will impose retaliatory tariffs on US goods from next month. The move escalates a trade conflict after Washington imposed a 50% levy on £14.6 billion worth of Canadian products. In sport, Manchester United have suffered a first Premier League defeat to Hull, losing 2-0 in their opening game of the new season. Hopes had been high for Michael Carrick's side after he led them to third place in the previous top-flight campaign. The United manager says it's certainly not the outcome they wanted.
4: We came here to win, like we do any game, so to not take anything away is hugely disappointing. It's not more than that, it's not less than that, it's a one game that we're disappointed we haven't won, so we've got to soak it up and come back stronger.
2: Tottenham started with a 3-0 defeat at Brentford after Everton beat Crystal Palace 2-0. Dundee claimed local bragging rights with a 2-0 win against Dundee United in this weekend's only Scottish Premiership game. And a humanoid robot's broken Usain Bolt's 100-metre sprint world record. It achieved a result of 9.39 seconds during the humanoid robot games in Beijing, and that's beaten Bolt's 9.58 seconds. That's the latest. I'm Connor Sefton.
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1: I'm Barry Ritholtz. You're listening to Masters in Business on Bloomberg Radio. My extra special guest this week is Alex Morris. He is the founder of TSOH Investment Research Service, launched in 2021 after 10 years as a buy-side equities analyst. He is the author of Buffett and Munger Unscripted, Three Decades of Investment and Business Insights from the Berkshire Hathaway Annual Shareholder Meetings. Amazon named it one of the best books of 2025. It's pretty beefy. I've been reading it over the past, 8 months. It's about 500 pages, and I have really, really been enjoying it. In fact, I've been enjoying it so much that I reached out to Alex and said, let's talk about your research and the book. He has been a Berkshire Hathaway shareholder since 2011, attended multiple annual meetings, including the 2026 meeting, the first of the Greg Abel era. Alex Morris, welcome to Bloomberg.
2: Thank you for having me. As I was saying to you before, Bloomberg headquarters is
1: quite a nice building, place to be. Right?
2: I'm going to drop my resume on the way out.
1: Before we get to your resume, let's roll back to your what led you to where you are today. Both a bachelor's and an MBA from University of Florida. Was finance always the career plan?
2: It was not. When I went to school, I really didn't have any idea what I was going to do. And my dad's a plumber. So at first I did building construction and took a couple of physics classes and some other things that kind of threw me for a loop. And then I got my first internship working down in Miami outside all day and fairly quickly realized, let me find something a little easier. So I went to finance.
1: What were you doing working outside all day in Miami over the summers?
2: What were we doing? We were working on a high rise that was being built. And I spent most of the time running from the rain that came every single day at noon or 1 o'clock.
1: I spent a summer in college working with a crew, building decks, swinging a sledge, breaking up concrete of an old pool to put in a new pool. And nothing makes you want to buckle down and study more than physical labor. It's like, oh my God, this is really hard work.
2: Yes.
1: I have tremendous respect for people who do that. It really forces you to see the world in a different way, doesn't it?
2: Yes, it's very different work than sitting and writing a book, as you and I both know.
1: So after you get your bachelor's and MBA in finance, you take the CFA exam. It's a two-part exam. You spend a decade as a buy-side equities analyst. What did you learn from those 10 years as on the buy side?
2: Yeah, a lot. I kept my head down and learned as much as I could every single day. The first job I started at, I was brought in and basically told, hey, you're running all the research for equities, but also you're a secretary and you're doing the trading, you're doing everything else. So I got a lot of good experience there, but it was a role where my boss really was like, just go do what you think makes sense to do, which works really well with my kind of disposition. As time went on, I learned a lot from making a lot of mistakes. That's a really good way to learn. Ton of reading, ton of writing online and sharing stuff with people, getting good feedback. So yeah, it's just time and effort.
1: That's one of the big problems with everybody. Here's what billionaires' morning routine is like. You seem to learn more, all of us learn more from our errors and mistakes than we do from our victories. Do these guys have anything to say about that?
2: Oh, yeah. No, they say learn all you can, particularly from other people's mistakes if you can, but that seems to be hard to avoid, at least for me and most of us.
1: So after 10 years on the buy side, you launch an independent research service in 2021. What made you take that leap? What was that initial couple of years like?
2: Yeah, I've been writing online going back to college, and I continue to write online under a pseudonym, Science of Hitting, or TSOH. And again, I had built a network over time. I really enjoyed the process of writing. I started making some supplemental income through writing. And I looked around and I saw people like Ben Thompson, Esther Techery, and other people who had built a business online sharing their research, if you want to call it that. So when I saw Substack come around, and it went from having to understand anything on the technical side to write in Word, copy paste, which is more my speed for tech knowledge, I decided to give it a shot. I said, I'll give myself a year, and if it doesn't work out, I'll go find another traditional job, but I want to see if I can do this. And thankfully, it's worked out.
1: And The Science of Hitting was a book by Ted Williams that Buffett loves to cite for the whole strike zone analogy. If you Google image search this, there's a strike zone, and Ted Williams literally figured out every position a ball can be thrown. Just picture 12 by, I don't know, 20, however many it is, and figured out the percentage hitting average of where when a ball hit that spot, where he was likely to hit it. Buffett loves that analogy. Why did you name your research service after it?
2: Say partly luck. I don't know if at the time I knew it was such an analogy that I liked so much, and that would be a good name to keep for the next coming up on 15 years now. But it really spoke to the way I think about investing in terms of being patient and then also making big swings when you get the chance to.
1: Waiting for your pitch, and when it finally comes, don't be afraid. So I'm going to assume you're not averse to a concentrated portfolio.
2: I am not.
1: How many holdings do you typically have at any given time?
2: In the range of 10 to 15.
1: Oh, really? That's,
2: yeah.
1: That's very concentrated. So yeah. big swing after waiting for your pitch.
2: Yeah. I mean, there's names, like you said, I've owned Berkshire since 2011. I've owned Microsoft since 2011. Most of the positions have been in there for a period of years. So, you know, it tends to be things that I've come to know quite well and have gotten familiar and comfortable with.
1: So this raises the obvious question. When did you first become enamored of Buffett and Munger, if you've been a shareholder since 2011? When did they first show up on your radar?
2: Yeah, late 2000s when I was in school and I stumbled across the letters, and actually a buddy and

0: B back then.
1: I think
0: then.
1: I bought one share of B share, to be clear.
0: Just for the sake of getting in. Yeah.
1: Right.
0: It's open to anybody who's a shareholder. What was that first trip as college kids to the Woodstock of capitalism in Omaha?
1: I mean, it's tough to remember now. I don't know how productive the trip was, but it was more just in awe of seeing everything and, you know, really starting to learn about investing. And I didn't do much. Now when I go to a bunch of events and other things and network with people. At that time, it was walking around the convention center, eating deli bars, something like that.
0: So you have sort of the opposite version, the inverse version of how the sell side or typical newsletters operate. You disclose your buys or sells before you make the trade. You tell your subscribers, this is what I'm planning on doing. Why run it that way? It's the inverse of the typical way.
1: Yeah, I think one part of finance that I didn't love was what I considered a lot of talking about things that weren't really particularly meaningful. And a lot of discussions about things like we like Google stock, for example, but then not a discussion around position sizing or when you like Google, what are you going to sell to fund Google? Those kind of more detailed discussions around portfolio management and decision making. So when I launched TSOH, I thought one way to differentiate this is to just take everything away and be completely transparent about all my decisions, my returns, et cetera. And I thought there'd be a group of people, maybe not the largest group, but a group of people who would connect with that and, you know, it could build a sustainable business as a result.
0: I recall way back when watching some talking heads on TV, and when they say, we like Google or whatever stock it happened to be, the immediate question was, what does that mean?
1: Right.
0: Does that mean you own it? Does that mean you're holding it?
1: Right.
0: Like liking a stock is very different than I have allocated 6% of my portfolio to this position.
1: Correct.
0: And post analyst scandal, they used to put the disclosures on screen. We seem to have moved away from that.
1: Yeah, I mean it's tricky. It's tough to get on there and kind of explain these things. And a lot of it's not black or white. It's in the gray. A lot of these decisions, and there's a lot of mental accounting and decision making. And mm-hmm. I think it's just the reality of being an individual and being an investor, and is figuring out what are you comfortable with and what game are you trying to play. And you know, I think talking about that, it resonates with some people who are kind of honest with themselves about what this game actually is.
0: So I like the 100% transparency and the disclosure prior to trading, but it raises one question. When you are this public, does it make it more difficult to change your mind or say, hey, we got this wrong and we're now selling this?
1: Yeah, and that's probably fair. It's never fun to be wrong, of course. It's less fun to be wrong when you're telling people that you were wrong and you're dealing with the pain of that. You know, the way I write my research, there's a lot of, I kind of view it as an ongoing discussion for a given name. So there's a lot of opportunities to link back to prior work and go, hey, this call is looking good for XYZ reasons or looking bad for XYZ reasons. It allows for a continuity of thought and a level of honesty and transparency that I think kind of makes it easier to deal with that issue.
0: The reason I asked this question was due to a quote right from the book, which is Charlie Munger's, show me the incentive and I will show you the outcome. So first of all, I think that could be the most quoted line of his of all time. But how do you contextualize that? Is the whole transparency an attempt to stay honest within the Munger framework?
1: Absolutely. And it's part of. And it goes back to writing when I was much younger and didn't know nearly as much as I hopefully do today. It's part of this just being a continual learning process. And it's with the subscriber and it's also me on my own. And I think we're collectively moving to a place where we can become better investors or at least more thoughtful investors.
0: So I like that concept of becoming a better investor. I don't remember if it was – this is the problem with the book is, was that a Buffett quote? Was that a Munger quote? They all kind of
1: yeah.
0: blur together. The compounding of knowledge that you're referring to, I think that's a Munger observation.
1: I forget as well.
0: But one thing that he definitely said was Warren Buffett got better after 65. We're both learning machines and we spend most of the day reading. Explain, these guys are running hundreds of billions of dollars, or at least they were. They spend their day reading.
1: Yeah. I think it's all about trying to expand your circle of competence and learning as much as you can. As we said, you're learning from the mistakes and the mistakes of others. And it's a game where, you know, I'm thinking as I'm getting a little bit older and go running sometime, my knee hurts more and more. Well, investing, I'm still quite young because in theory I could be doing

0: for another 40, 50 years. So, and all I need to do is be able to sit into a chair, which isn't that difficult. So, yeah, as long as you put the time and the effort in and remain open-minded, which is a huge thing that I think especially traditional value investors, Buffett and Munger fans, the last 15 years have been a good lesson in that, in terms of being flexible and willing to learn. And the world's obviously changed very significantly. Just turning your mind off from trying to learn about tech, as an example, you can't really do that anymore in today's world. You have to be able to at least try to learn about some of these things.
1: Really interesting. Coming up, we continue our conversation with Alex Morris, author of Buffett and Munger Unscripted, discussing how he plowed through hundreds of hours and 31 years worth of material to write this book. I'm Barry Ritholtz. 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
1: I'm Barry Ritholtz. You're listening to Masters in Business on Bloomberg Radio. My extra special guest this week is Alec Morris. He is the author of Buffett and Munger Unscripted, 3 decades of investment and business insight from the Berkshire Hathaway annual shareholders meetings. So I found the book fascinating, but before we delve into the content, I have to discuss your process. So back in 2018, Berkshire releases the full archive of every Berkshire Hathaway annual meeting from 1994 forward. And that's 31 years worth of stuff. And you watch all of it, hundreds of hours, maybe even thousands of hours, 1,700 questions. What the hell? Where do you begin with an archive that immense?
2: Yeah, slowly and somewhat unwillingly at first.
1: Did you just go back to 94 and start plowing through? Was there a method to the madness?
2: Originally, when I was in college and got interested in investing, one of the books that really resonated with me was The Essays of Warren Buffett,
1: Larry Cunningham. I went to grad school with him.
2: He had the decades of shareholder letters, which you could just sit and plow through if you want, or he compiled it in a way where you could look at what about capital returns to shareholders and look by topic.
1: He had a much easier task because the letters are a couple of pages, 10, 20 pages each, and they're already in print format. You had to fight your way through hundreds and hundreds of hours of video. How did you organize that material?
2: Well, and originally it was only on CNBC's website with the web player where you couldn't speed up the time. And one of those, when you try to fast forward 20 seconds and it goes 15 minutes and you can't get back to your original spot. So that made it a little bit tough. When they eventually got on YouTube, that helped a ton. I originally went through it for the sake of learning and using it for writing material for TSOH. And as time went on, well, first I thought somebody else would do this so I wouldn't have to do it. And then I didn't see anybody doing it. And at one point, Harriman House reached out to me about writing a book, and I actually was working on something. Basically, the concept was for people like my parents or my grandparents who had asked me questions about working with a financial advisor or managing their own finances. I was trying to write a book about how do you navigate that relationship with a financial advisor and talking about active and passive and asset allocation. And then I started writing it, and as I got into it, I thought, well, one, I'm not hugely interested in this, and two, I don't have the depth of knowledge on things like trusts or estates or a lot of financial planning stuff that's really important part of that discussion. I just don't really have the depth of knowledge there. I shouldn't be the person writing this. So when Harriman House reached out, I first said, you know, I have this book, but I think I'm going to kind of drop it and I don't really have anything else. And then a week or two later, I wrote back to them and said, I think actually I might have something with the Berkshire meetings that I could explore a little more, but I can't do it unless I reach out to Berkshire and at least not approval, but not disapproval from them.
1: You don't want them fighting you every
2: step of the way. So I put together a sample chapter and sent it to Warren's assistant, Debbie, or at the time, and asked, can I please do this? I promise that I'm a massive fan of Warren and Charlie, and I'll do a good job, and I'll give away half the proceeds to Glide, which is a charity that the Warren supported through the lunch auctions. So I got a response a couple of days later saying, as long as you're saying he didn't approve this, you're okay to go with it. So at that point, I was like, okay, now I have to actually do this. And the process at first was not particularly well thought out. I remember I got through 2 or 3 or 4 meetings, and I realized I wasn't getting to a place where I wasn't going to have to repeat that process again. So I went back to the start, created an Excel file where I timestamped everything, had like primary topic and secondary topic, and then very simple green, yellow, red. Is this going to be in or maybe be in? As time went on, I had a lot of overlapping things. I had to figure out which answer is better, which one should I keep. But as I got through 10 or 15 years, it became I knew what I was doing at that point. So
1: did it reveal itself to you as you were working? By the way, full disclosure, Harriman House is my publisher. But one of the things I found fascinating about the writing process is when you happen onto a good framework, it sort of opens itself up to you. It reveals itself. And like, oh, I see how to what this should look like. Did you have I would imagine you might have had a similar experience year after year, the same themes, the same ideas, although they must evolve over time somewhat.
2: And I got to a point where, well, one, yes, the meetings definitely have their place in time is kind of reviewed. I mean, especially think of like the late 90s or you get to the financial crisis, the discussions that are had there. The part of it that I found so useful that I thought would resonate with people was, you know, the letters are edited and Warren's very specific about what he says. And
1: when unscripted is very different.
2: Unscripted. When they're off the cuff and Charlie a lot of time pushes Warren in directions that he may not want to go, the answers would be really revealing. And again, like a period like the late 90s when people were really pressing you on why aren't you investing in tech companies, you know, there's a level of as they're pushing them, they get a little bit more honest and say things in a slightly different way than if they had written them. So anyways, as I work through it, and it's got to a point where I can imagine myself, the college kid reading this book and getting a lot of value out of it. But mm-hmm. I also could see myself, the person today who has a lot more experience reading it and still getting value. So I thought this is going to be a worthwhile book for a wide range of people. So it hopefully could be a good project.
1: So a recurring theme of all of the meetings and therefore of the book, investing success is a temperament problem, not an IQ problem. Emotional stability, patience, and independence from crowd opinion do the compounding.
2: Yep. Like
1: I don't remember which of them I'm taking the quote from, but we've heard that over and over again.
2: Yes.
1: Give us a little color on temperament versus IQ.
2: Yeah, I mean, I think your book title sums it up well. How not to invest is what mistakes are you looking to avoid is a great place for starting to figure out where you're trying to go. And I think that's what they've done their entire career. And it's funny how that mindset of don't be stupid can still be connected to really big swings at points in time, because that seems like an aggressive act and kind of a risky thing. But I think when you actually pair them together, they can work well.
1: So the flip side of the Munger quote, be less stupid, is a Buffett quote. If you have an IQ of 160, well, you can sell 30 points. They're not needed in investing. I love that. That goat flies against everything we've ever heard about, you know, the genius hedge fund manager, the quants, the math whizzes. And clearly both Charlie and Warren, not dumb guys.
2: Right.
1: They were more than less stupid, but how sincere is that, hey, you don't need 160 and it's probably going to get in your way anyway.
2: I definitely think the latter part is true. It's very easy to get overconfident in your abilities and to make mistakes that can be, particularly when you start doing things with options or leverage, you can make mistakes that are truly devastating. And if you just avoid those things, it's much easier to, at a minimum, stay in the game, and to get to a decent place is also, I don't think, overly difficult as a starting point.
1: So over the three decades that the book covers, there have been wildly different environments where there was those examples of people who should have been less stupid. So you had long-term capital management blow up in, what was that, 98? Mm-hmm. The dot-com implosion, the financial crisis, the zero interest rate policy of the 2010s, then COVID. How do the same principles that are espoused by Buffett and Munger apply to all these wildly different environments?
2: Yeah, I think it's being consistently level-headed and not letting things get away from you, and having a long-term view and staying within your circle, which I think that's one of the biggest lessons I've had as an investor is learning what game you're playing and, mm-hmm. and why you're playing that game. And your answer may be different from mine. And I think a funny example is someone asked in one of the meetings about Peter Lynch, and Warren Buffett was talking about it, and say his approach works well for him and mine works well for me. And I think if he tried to adopt my approach, it would not work as well, and vice versa. And there's more than one way to get to heaven in this game. And as long as you understand that, I think you're in at least a good starting point.
1: Another quote that I can't remember which of them said, volatility is the friend of the investor who knows values and the enemy of the one who doesn't. Explain that.
2: Yeah, well, sometimes in real life it feels a little different than that when you're seeing a lot of volatility in your portfolio. But I think the idea is a sensible one, which is you don't want your decisions to be led by the market. You want to be making decisions that are somewhat independent of what the market's telling you. There's a fine line there between just being stubborn and overconfident that I think, especially when you're younger, you let a quote like that. You know, this is true of a lot of quotes from Warren and Charlie. A little bit of experience helps you understand what they're actually saying versus maybe a more novice interpretation that can get you in trouble. So I think to completely disregard what the market's saying is something that you should do cautiously. But the idea of acting based on what the facts tell you, as opposed to, you know, short-term weighing machine, is the right mindset to have in investing.
1: So there are so many quotes of theirs that are just become so famous and repeated over and over again. What sort of buried gems did you find in there that people don't really talk about? What stands out is, how is this not a more famous line?
2: I mean, I think some of the discussions on, again, things like stock option accounting in the late 90s, where they're really, I mean, I think they say in the book, there was 500 companies and two of them had adopted, quote unquote, the right stock option accounting rules. Mm-hmm. Everybody else is playing this kind of game. And they talk about things like that so clearly in a way that anybody can understand, that it's just so useful to hear those things. Trying to think of other examples throughout the book that stand out. One example they give in terms of like their business is National Indemnity, an insurance company. Mm-hmm. They talk about this idea of, there was a period of time where the volumes in that insurance business went up, I believe, 5x, then over a period of 15 years contracted 85%.
1: Wow.
2: And then
1: it's back below the original starting line.
2: You can imagine running a business and how painful that is. And they use it to teach a lesson in terms of, it applies differently in different businesses, but how in the insurance business, the only thing that matters is writing good business. And you have to get to a place where all the stakeholders, particularly employees, realize that writing bad business is not the decision to make. And you have to help them appreciate that they can keep their job too, as you go through this. So it's just an example of them laying out something that when they explain it is so sensible and logical, but you have to have that long-term mindset. And again, when you compare something like that to how a lot of public companies act, you start to notice things that you may want to avoid.
1: That's very much a science of hitting philosophy. You're better off not writing bad business, not writing any business, than writing bad business. I think the modern Berkshire is underappreciated for the importance of the various insurance. So there's Geico, there's Berkshire Re, there's a few insurance companies, which essentially gave Warren a giant pool of capital and patient capital to work with. Talk about the significance of insurance to the success of Berkshire Hathaway.
2: Yeah, it's been hugely important. That float has, I don't know what the number is now, but it's grown very significantly over a long period of time, and it has allowed them to make the investments that have, you know, got Berkshire to where it is today.
1: Coming up, we continue our conversation with Alex Morris, author of Buffett and Munger Unscripted, discussing Berkshire Hathaway after Warren Buffett. I'm Barry Ritholtz. 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

0: on Business with Barry Ritholtz on Bloomberg Radio.
1: I'm Barry Ritholtz. You're listening to Masters in Business on Bloomberg Radio. Alex Morris is my extra special guest this week. He is the author of Buffett and Munger Unscripted, 3 decades of investment and business insights from the Berkshire Hathaway Annual Shareholder Meeting. He is also the founder of TSOH Research. So let's talk a little bit about their relationship before we get to the post-Buffett, and we're already in the post-Munger era. What did Munger contribute to Buffett's thinking that Buffett probably wouldn't have developed on his own? They really had kind of a unique partnership.
2: Yeah, they did. And Charlie will say he didn't have as much of an impact as Warren says he did. So I guess you got to pick which one you want to agree with or believe. I think Warren's strategy that he ran up into the point in time where they became, friends with each other in the decades after, it was a cigar butt strategy and a traditional value investing strategy. The main constraint it was going to run into over time was size. And that's a problem they have now, even as they've adjusted the strategy. And I think Charlie changed his mindset a little bit towards buying businesses that they're going to own as opposed to things that are going to be liquidated or sold, whatever it may be.
1: When you say buying businesses completely, like a full takeover, not just we don't want 10% of Geico, we want all of Geico.
2: Yeah. I think one of the prominent early ones was See's Candies, where they were getting a little touchy on the price. And I think they had someone who worked with them who said, if you guys don't buy this because the price is 10% higher than what you wanted, you're idiots, basically.
1: Really?
2: Yeah.
1: Who says that to Warren Buffett?
2: I think it was Charlie Munger's part. I want to say Ira Marshall for some reason, but I could be incorrect. But anyways, they told him, if you don't buy this business because it's 10% higher than what you want to pay, you're not being very intelligent, because this is a really good brand and it's going to be a really good business over time. And thankfully, they listened.
1: I have a buddy, Jonathan Miller, who's not only a data junkie with the back end of real estate and an appraiser, but he was saying, if you're buying a house that you're going to live in for 25 years, this is the house. If you pay 10 or 15% over, who cares?
2: Yeah.
1: Just look at it from houses sold 25 years ago. What would have happened if you paid 10% more for that? It's meaningless. Mark Andreessen said the same thing about Facebook.
2: Yeah.
1: All right. It was a 40X or a 50X. Imagine if we paid 25% over, it wouldn't have made any difference. And yet, this is coming from people with a value background. How do you reconcile that?
2: Yeah, personally, my personal experience taught me to, or in some ways taught me to, just to get past that way of thinking. And again, I said before, I bought Microsoft in 2011. It was a very traditional value investment. X cash, it was trading at high single digit PE, and again, very traditional value investment. You get forward to 2015 or 2016 in that period, and now the PE, as opposed to being in the high single digits, is, call it mid-teens. And I can remember that point in time, a lot of the, again, more traditional value investors, they were at a point where they go, okay, we've had our run here, it's time to sell. And it's a situation where I saw what Satya Nadella, who was recently named the CEO at that time, the strategy they had in the cloud business, and not that I have any great technical knowledge on this, but the way they explained where they were going and what the opportunity was just seemed clear to me that to sell it simply because the PE was a couple turns higher than, what the quote unquote fair price was for it, just didn't make a ton of sense. If you found a business that has a really long runway with a person running it that you think is the right person for that job, to let that go easily is a mistake. And it's funny to look back now. I didn't know this because I was updating on Microsoft the other day. Over the last decade, the stocks compound at a mid-20s annualized return.
1: Amazing.
2: This happens all the time with companies like this, where people, if they become too focused on the valuation, they go, this isn't going to generate more than 12% a year over the next decade or whatever.
1: What's the line? Price is what you pay, value is what you get?
2: Exactly.
1: So clearly, even at an elevated price, Microsoft turned out to be a good value.
2: You have to consider both at all times. If you become overly focused on price as the driver of your decision-making, I think that's kind of a flawed way to do things. And the same goes for, theoretically, let's say you have a portfolio, and theoretically you could re-rank it every single day on expected 5-year returns, whatever it may be, and the answer is going to change based on what those positions did the day before, obviously. I think that mindset, while it makes sense theoretically, it guarantees you're never going to own anything, particularly in size. You're going to be trimming it as it goes up 20, 30, 50%.
1: Because suddenly it's fully valued.
2: The IRR is 3 points lower than it was 6 months ago. And I just think if you look back, the last 15, 20 years, and your example of Facebook, selling it because the IRR was down slightly was a mistake. understanding what the business was, in some sense, what the opportunity was. Again, you can deal with this through position sizing, but be really thoughtful about selling businesses that you actually think are worth owning.
1: Yeah, no, that makes a lot of sense. Both Buffett and Munger have emphasized staying within one's circle of competence. How can an investor expand that circle, and how do you avoid fooling yourself into thinking you have some competence when you don't? This is classic Dunning-Kruger.
2: Yeah, I think it's time. It's a willingness to learn. It's a willingness to feel around and not always, you know, have the answers right away. I mean, for example, at TSOH, a lot of my initiations on company, they very rarely end with, you know, this is my price target or this is a buy today. That's very uncommon for me. The conclusion is almost always, here's what I think is interesting about this company. These are the questions we kind of need to explore and get a better feel for over time. And it's just that continual learning process where sometimes you get, you know, 3, 4, 5 years down the road from there and you still don't have the answers. Other times you get a couple years down the road and things happen in a certain way and you go, wait a second, I think I'm seeing this now in a way that I didn't originally. And you find enough examples like that and you can have a portfolio.
1: Really, really interesting. What do you think of all the principles that Buffett and Munger enumerated over the years, often quoted but really infrequently practiced or by professionals or just difficult to put into effect by mom and pop investors?
2: Yeah, they've had things like, you know, permanent capital, which you look at an example like Terry Smith at Fundsmith right now. And, you know, when things go against you for a relatively short period of time, but your assets start going away, that's a huge problem. So things like that are just a prominent example of how thoughtfully they've constructed everything and what that then allows them in terms of their flexibility of, you know, being really patient or taking big swings, et cetera.
1: What about avoid difficult decisions? Is that realistic today?
2: Again, I think it's more difficult over time. But I think if you're patient, you can, again, as you learn more and more, decisions that may appear difficult might be less so for you.
1: I really like Buffett's comment about market forecasts. They tell you nothing about the market, but a great deal about the forecaster. They claim to have never made a Berkshire decision based on a macro prediction. How true is that?
2: Well, I think you look at their cash position currently and wonder how much of that is, you know, maybe not a macro forecast or there has to be some belief about markets or prices generally. Mm-hmm. I guess you could look at it at a micro level and say we can't find anything and collectively all the micro is the macro, right? I think the bigger point, and it's something that we've all seen over the past 15 years. I mean, I'm sure you can remember well, 2011, 2012, people are like, okay, we're back to another bubble. We got past the GFC and now here we are again and stocks aren't going to go anywhere for the next decade. And
1: good call.
2: People who overdosed on that have paid a very significant price. So,
1: you know, it's funny you bring that up. I don't remember if it was late 08 or early 09, but Buffett wrote an op-ed, I think it was the Times, Buy America. And that felt very much like a combination of everything has gotten cheaper, so there's a valuation issue, and we weren't quite down 56%, but we were on the way. Maybe we were down a third by that time. But it felt like a macro, hey, this is a temporary crisis and we'll get past it. Or was it strictly a valuation decision?
2: Yeah, I think it was a little bit of both. Mm-hmm. I mean, as he said later on, you know, I wrote that in, I think he said October of 08, and to your point, people were like, wow, this is a great call. It's like, well, it was down another 30% 6 months later or whatever it was. So my timing wasn't particularly great. You know, I think the bigger takeaway for particularly individual investors is, in my mind, is understanding something like a structural asset allocation and having clarity on what you're trying to achieve. And again, coming back to this idea over and over of the mistakes you're trying to avoid. And, you know, we saw over the past 15 years, people big swings in and out of cash or in and out of the markets. I think you're just making the game more difficult than it needs to be. And when you're wrong, it really hurts.
1: So having studied every answer Buffett ever gave about succession over 31 years, what does the record tell us about how he set up his succession and what did his Thanksgiving letter last year add?
2: That's kind of funny. Starting with the 94 meeting, they were asked every single year about succession.
1: And he's what? He's my age back then. He's in his early 60s back then.
2: It turns out he had another three decades to go. You know, I think they've said over time that there's nobody who cares about the answer to this question more than we do. And, you know, a lot of the businesses at BNSF, the railroad, Warren's not really involved in the decision making there. Mm-hmm. Same at Geico, same at a lot of other businesses. A lot of the equity positions, like I said, Coca-Cola or Amex, all these other ones, they're just in there and they're almost certainly not going to be sold by Warren or anybody else. So I think a lot of the pieces are in place. The biggest challenges Berkshire has, as I mentioned, there's some operational issues at businesses like Geico that had to be fixed, and the massive, you know, massive cash pile is another challenge. Those challenges existed 2 years ago with Warren, and you know, they still exist today, and solutions are difficult, but it seems like Greg Abel is starting to move in the direction of trying to resolve those issues.
1: So let's talk a little bit about Greg Abel. He took over as CEO of Berkshire on January 1st of this year, 2026. You were at the meeting in Omaha, his first annual meeting. Buffett just sitting in the audience like any other Berkshire shareholder. Well, maybe not like any other Berkshire, but not on stage. What was that like? How was Abel? Are you confident that this was the right choice and Berkshire is in the right hands?
2: Yeah, I think that, and this is also informed by writing the book. The questions over time, in the early days, the questions were really focused on Berkshire and investing. And I think as time went on, they became a lot more about life advice and other things that, while still interesting, are not really Berkshire specific. Mm-hmm. And when you got to things like I was saying with Geico and Telematics, or at BNSF, where their results were lagging some of the other Class 1 rails, I think Warren had a tendency to not want to point fingers at the managers, and mm-hmm. he wouldn't really talk specifically about the issues there, which is, you know, for the people who are kind of the diehard Berkshire shareholders, we want to hear those things. Greg took those questions head on, which was really refreshing to hear. And I think everything we've seen so far would suggest that, you know, as Warren and Charlie said, we thought about this more than anyone else. And I think that's probably reflected in their decision.
1: We have been speaking with Alex Morris, author of Buffett and Munger Unscripted. If you enjoy this conversation, well, check out any of the 659 we've done over the past 12 years. You can find those at iTunes, Spotify, Bloomberg, YouTube, wherever you get your favorite podcasts. I would be remiss if I didn't thank the crack team that helps us put these conversations together each week. Alexis Noriega is my video producer. Sean Russo is my researcher. Anna Luke is my producer. I'm Barry Ritholtz. You've been listening to Masters in Business on Bloomberg Radio.

0: Daybreak Weekend. Our global look at the top stories in the coming week from our Daybreak anchors all around the world. Straight ahead on the program, we look ahead to Fed Chair Kevin Warsh's first address in Jackson Hole. I'm Nathan Hager in Washington.
1: I'm Stephen Carroll in London, where we're looking ahead to a key meeting of French business leaders as they count down to the pivotal presidential election in France.
2: I'm Doug Krisner, looking at how overall inflation in Japan compares with price increases in Tokyo.
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0: Good day to you. I'm Nathan Hager, and we begin today's program with an eye on the Grand Tetons. Central bankers from around the world are headed to Jackson Hole once again for the Kansas City Fed's annual economic policy symposium. It is going to be the first appearance for new Fed Chairman Kevin Warsh, so there is heavy anticipation for what he has to say at his keynote address later this week. Bloomberg International Economics and Policy correspondent Michael McKee is going to be in Jackson Hole once again as part of our team covering the event this year, but Mike is here with me now in our Washington studio to preview what the chairman might have to say, given that he's told market participants that he doesn't want the Fed saying as much. So what are we expecting, Mike?
4: Well, we're expecting something, but we're not exactly sure what. The title of this, or the subject of this symposium, is payment systems, which would attract a very small subset of the people out there in the markets. So the original thought was, because he didn't want to say anything, he might stick to that subject. But now that he's had trouble with the markets and the question of Fed credibility, there is a feeling he's going to want to say something that will make him seem more credible, that will enable the markets to take him more seriously when he says he's going to make sure they get back to the 2% inflation target. It's a bit of a threading the needle because he doesn't want to do any kind of forward guidance. But if he emphasizes the Fed maybe would use all its tools in the event that kind of speech, that might get some attention as well.
0: Is that the kind of thing that would be enough for market participants just to say that the Fed is willing to use all its tools, when I think the markets have kind of gotten used to the idea that the Fed, at least under past chairmen, have been a little bit more specific about saying that they could go ahead and raise rates, lower rates, that sort of thing?
4: That's the trade-off Warsh is working on. He doesn't want the markets to take their cues from the Fed. He wants the markets to take their cues from the data and the news out there, and then the Fed would follow along, basically. So how far can he go and build credibility again without going farther than he wants to and setting a precedent that then he'd have to live up to of going on with future guidance on what they're going to do? Now, he does have some other things he could talk about. He could certainly talk about the task forces that he's put in place and what he hopes to get out of them, and maybe in general what he hopes to accomplish as a Fed chairman who's going to bring radical change, as he's put it, to the central bank.
0: Well, you're not expecting then that the chairman is sort of feverishly reworking his remarks, given the action that we've seen in the markets these last few days and weeks when it comes to rising bond yields.
4: I think at this point, he would be just still writing it, because he told us on July 29th that he hadn't started writing it yet. So maybe it's in the first draft or second draft stage. But no, the problem here is the same thing, the same problem we have all the time with this administration in place, is the news changes so quickly that trying to keep up with it is very difficult. So I suspect that he would be speaking more in general terms rather than in specific terms. Now, we did have last week the Treasury Department announcing its plan to double the buybacks, increase liquidity, basically to try to keep people able to buy treasuries. The yields obviously worrying the Treasury Secretary. And that could have an impact on the Fed. It could mean that the Fed wants to cut to raise rates on the short end to build credibility, and that would then send long yields lower. But that's something that's probably too specific for him to get into, because that would amount to forward guidance.
0: But it raises an interesting point, given that the chairman has said he doesn't want to give forward guidance to the market necessarily. Could he give a little bit more clarity when it comes to whether the Fed and the Treasury are going to be working a little more closely together going forward?
4: Well, that's an interesting possibility, because he has said all along, before he was the chair and since he's been chair, that he wants to work on a so-called Treasury Accord, an updated Treasury Accord. And the idea generally is that the Fed would try to align its securities buying, because it's not doing QE right now, but it's still buying securities to keep up with the rise in the money supply and demand for money. And so align that with what Treasury is issuing. And right now, Treasury is moving to shorten its maturities. They haven't done anything besides the buybacks in terms of an announcement, but markets are expecting one in a reasonable amount of time. And in that case, then he might make it more clear that the Fed is much more interested in having a portfolio structured towards the short end and towards bills, which would work together with Treasury.
0: Well, thanks for being at least a part of this bit of the buildup, Mike. Really appreciate you coming in with us. That's Bloomberg International Economics and Policy Correspondent Michael McKee. We invite you to stay with us for special coverage of Jackson Hole and Chairman Warsh's keynote on a special edition of Bloomberg Surveillance this Friday, 9 a.m. Wall Street time, from Jackson Hole on Bloomberg Radio and Television and the Bloomberg Business app. Let's take a look now at some stocks making news in the week ahead. I'm Nathan Hager, joined by Bloomberg Intelligence Global Head of Tech Research, Mandeep Singh, because we have some major tech earnings coming up this week, including the big one from NVIDIA. Is NVIDIA still the big one, Mandeep, when it comes to the AI trade and earnings?
5: Absolutely. I mean, if there is, one company that really has carried through the mantle when it comes to this AI build out, it is NVIDIA. And it shows up in their numbers when you look at, growth expectations of close to mid 90%. And actually, their revenue seems to be accelerating. So it just goes to show that, this company with over a $350 billion run rate now is really executing very well. And

0: center of this big AI infrastructure build-out.
1: It's incredible, the run that NVIDIA's had literally for years now. And just now, this latest announcement of a $105 billion data center investment in Ohio for OpenAI, it just speaks to so much of the outperformance that we've seen for NVIDIA for quite some time. And I guess the question still of, you know, whether circular investment is still an issue for this company. Is it for you?
0: Well, so the thing that has changed with NVIDIA now versus a couple of years back is it's got a really strong balance sheet with ton of cash to invest. And so what it is doing now is with these big data center deals, it is helping the likes of OpenAI and Anthropic and other companies, NeoClouds, finance this build out where if they want to set up a data center, NVIDIA will be that backstop in terms of filling in some of the investment requirements and then helping these labs raise funding from private capital and other sources. But NVIDIA is really flexing its balance sheet in terms of making sure there is a robust ecosystem around it and all of them are able to raise financing, because that's the hard thing now as these numbers get bigger and bigger. Not every company will be able to raise financing for a $100 billion data center. So that's where NVIDIA comes in and kind of helps and be that backstop. And Google is doing the same thing, by the way. So all these major players who are training the models are kind of using their balance sheet in an effective way to prop up the ecosystem around them.
1: Okay, so we're definitely looking forward to those earnings results from NVIDIA on Wednesday. We're also going to hear from CrowdStrike, the cybersecurity firm. A lot of debate about this company's valuation heading into the print. How do you see it?
0: I would agree that they have been a beneficiary of, the Anthropic Mythos release and all the kind of anxiety around every company being at risk of a cyber attack because Mythos exposed all the vulnerabilities. But to my mind, CrowdStrike hasn't really shown that in their numbers. They're still growing top line at mid-20%, which is healthy, but nothing like what, you know, we talked about NVIDIA growing at mid 90%, and some of the other companies in the chip space are growing triple digits. So mid 20% growth for a company of CrowdStrike's size doesn't seem that impressive, and it's already trading at a very premium valuation multiple. So from that perspective, the expectations are higher, but maybe they come out and talk about how all the enterprises have started increasing their cybersecurity spend post Mythos. And that will be a good narrative. I think that may help the stock sentiment.
1: And before we hear from CrowdStrike and NVIDIA, on Tuesday, we're going to get earnings from Marvell Technologies off the back of their announcement of a $12.2 billion share purchase deal with Google. What's that say about where Marvell is in the chip race?
0: I mean, all these chip companies, I think, have really benefited in a big way from, the CapEx increases that we keep hearing about. And Marvell is exposed to all the custom silicon development, and now they are partnering with Google. Earlier, they were predominantly working with Amazon. So the fact that Google is working with Broadcom and now they are working with Marvell to expand their TPU kind of unit shipments suggests to me that, Marvell will see accelerating top line as well. And they have more customers now than they had previously. And Google is obviously a big customer. I was a little surprised with the stock warrant aspect of this deal, like why they had to give that. But we've seen deal with between AMD and Meta and AMD and OpenAI. So it's not that unusual these days to, give warrants if you have a big customer lined up.
1: All right, Mandeep. Thanks, as always. That's Mandeep Singh, Global Head of Tech Research at Bloomberg Intelligence. And coming up on Bloomberg Daybreak Weekend, we'll look ahead to a key meeting of French business leaders as they count down to a pivotal presidential election. I'm Nathan Hager, and this is Bloomberg.
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0: our global look ahead at the top stories for investors in the coming week. I'm Nathan Hager in Washington. Later in the program, we'll look ahead to the latest reading on Tokyo inflation. But first, minds in Europe are starting to turn to the election cycle. In France, Emmanuel Macron leaves office next year after a decade in office, and many are wondering what might come next. Bloomberg Daybreak Europe anchor Stephen Carroll's been looking into one of France's biggest business conferences.
1: Nathan, France's business leaders will be gathering at the home of the Roland Garros tennis tournament in the coming days with a very different kind of contest in mind. The country's biggest business lobby group, MEDEF, is holding its annual end of summer conference, the last before next year's presidential election. This event has been traditionally a moment for potential candidates to rub shoulders with business leaders and prove their credentials when it comes to managing the economy. And the challenges there are major. Passing a budget in France has become a hugely fraught affair politically, leading to the toppling of two prime ministers in the last 2 years. Campaigning for the French presidential election will begin to pick up in the coming weeks as well. The outcome is being closely watched across Europe and for the consequences that it may have in the wider European Union. Joining us now to discuss is our Paris correspondent, Caroline Conant, and Rich Bravo, who leads our team covering governments across Western Europe, who joins us from Brussels. Caroline, first of all, this is a moment where French businesses get to lay out their priorities for the next president. What are we expecting to hear from them?
2: Yeah, France, as you know, is just getting back from the summer break, but clearly this is a bit different because in 8 months from now, we have the French presidential elections. So they're going to be on everyone's mind. Prime Minister Sébastien Lecornu first needs to pass a budget by the end of this year. That's going to be difficult as well. He's going to present it by the end of the month. And remember, as you were mentioning, the past two budgets ended up with prime ministers being ousted in votes of no confidence. So that's a risk for executives over the next few months. The uncertainty, the volatility is going to come back. Some companies we've been speaking with over the past few weeks and months have been saying they're either holding or delaying some of their investments due to this uncertainty. And of course, we'll wait to hear from the various programs of every candidate and the potential new taxes on companies and businesses.
1: Yeah, and indeed, that's going to be difficult questions to answer. Now, as I mentioned, this is a moment where you get often potential candidates coming out and trying to prove themselves to the great and good of the French business community as well. In terms of who's expected to be there, is this going to be a big political event?
2: So in fact, if you look at this year's edition, there's not so many candidates that are going to be physically there. I saw David Lisnard, the mayor of Cannes, but he's basically at 1.5% in the poll. So very low. Also, Fabien Roussel, the head of the Communist Party, who's preparing his candidacy. And then, of course, we got some members of the government, but not currently candidates. For example, Roland Lescure, the current finance minister, who has the big task of presenting this budget by the end of the month. And Bruno Le Maire, the former finance minister for Macron for 7 years, who's actually going to talk about political bravery. I thought that was an interesting subject ahead of these elections.
1: Yes, perhaps. And what a moment it's going to be. Rich, I want to turn to you in Brussels next. This is an event that really, as the European political season picks back up, is going to be on everyone's minds. What is going to happen in France next year and what it means for the European Union? How are politicians and officials in Brussels feeling about the end of Emmanuel Macron's term in office and the election?
3: Well, officially, the European Commission will never weigh in on upcoming elections or take a stance that appears to influence a campaign or give any kind of preferential guidance. But obviously, France, being one of the core members of the EU, wields outsized influence on policy matters across the board. And a Le Pen presidency would obviously represent a massive change for the EU and would likely upend the status quo as we know it. Le Pen is an unrepentant Eurosceptic. She likely wouldn't adhere to EU fiscal rules. She has said that she would seek to send less money into the EU's budget and would try to undo things like climate policy and the current migration rules. But more importantly, she would hold a veto in the European Council, meaning that she could hold certain policy matters such as sanctions and trade hostage. This was a tactic utilized for years by Viktor Orban, and he would withhold his support for something like sanctions sanctions against Russia in exchange for some domestic policy matter that was important to Hungary. And these two issues wouldn't be related in any way, but he was able to use this to great effectiveness.
1: What's the French business view of Marine Le Pen, Caroline, given that we're thinking about the party leading in the polls and of course, there'd been so many questions over her candidacy up until now?
2: Yeah, Marine Le Pen and Jordan Bardella, who she said will be her prime minister if she wins, clearly have been leading in the polls. They are around 30-35% in the first round in most polls. And, you know, given they perhaps have a big shot at winning this election next year, executives have been increasingly courting the party, meeting some of the National Rally advisors behind closed doors, but not only. We saw Bardella, for example, appearing publicly at the 200-year party of Le Figaro newspaper. The MEDEF business lobby actually organized a dinner with Marine Le Pen last spring in order to discuss priorities, perhaps a way for executives to also influence some of the programs. And if you look at the French papers, the executives were there physically at this dinner, where the likes of LVMH, Total, Accor, Renault, AXA, Engie. So
1: all clearly, the big companies in France.
2: This is not taboo anymore. You can meet with Marine Le Pen. You can meet with Jordan Bardella. Marine Le Pen has actually recruited a millionaire investment fund manager who's been advising her on debates and speeches. Even though, of course, a lot of these meetings for the executive, their aim is to try and influence the program. We don't know much details yet about their economic program because they haven't published yet their manifesto.
1: And Rich, in terms of how Brussels is preparing for the potential of a Le Pen presidency as well, I mean, can they work with Marine Le Pen, given that she has been very critical of the EU in the past?
3: The short answer is the Commission doesn't really have a choice. It just remains to be seen how antagonistic this relationship will be. I mean, if you think back to when Meloni first came to office, the expectation was that she would be a disruptive force in Brussels and push a really far-right agenda. That obviously never came to pass, and now she's seen as a right-wing politician who isn't completely out of step with center-right politicians. The big question is, if Marine Le Pen wins, does she try to emulate Meloni and work with the Brussels structure, or does she lean more toward the Orban paradigm and really try to disrupt things?
1: We're talking a lot about Marine Le Pen because of her position in the polls as well. But Caroline, what do we know about the other candidates who are in the field? We don't have a full field yet, we should say. There's still a long way to go. But this moment, and I should remind, actually, in 2016, it was during this conference that Emmanuel Macron resigned from his position as economy minister and announced that he was setting up his own political movement. So things do happen at this time of year. But give us a sense of where the field is at the moment.
2: And I interviewed him at the time,
1: yes.
2: And he was not even a candidate quite yet. I would say at the moment, the candidate who's got the best shot at winning against either Marine Le Pen or Jean-Luc Mélenchon, the far-left candidate, is Edouard Philippe, so this former prime minister under Macron during the COVID, during the pandemic. He's at 15-20% in the polls. Mélenchon currently is at around 12-15%, depending on the polls, so it's still tight. Mélenchon could possibly also make it to a runoff, which obviously would be the scariest scenario for the markets and for businesses, to see a runoff between both extremes, the far left and the far right. But Edouard Philippe may be at the moment best positions. However, we've seen in past elections, a lot can change between now and then. You've got Gabriel Attal also in ambush, also from the centrist party of Renaissance. You've got François Hollande, the former president, socialist, who can actually possibly appear as a reassuring figure for the center left. And then, of course, you have the smaller candidates, Bruno Retailleau, from the Republican Party, who is also perhaps waiting to see if Edouard Philippe can really have this momentum over the next few months.
1: And just coming back a little bit more into the immediate challenges, there's another budget coming up. We've mentioned how difficult it is to try and get a budget passed. How difficult is it looking this time around for Sébastien Lecornu, the current Prime Minister?
2: It's exactly the same situation. The Parliament is fragmented into three blocks. I spoke with the Finance Minister, Roland Lescure, back in Aix-en-Provence at the beginning of July. He was saying, we'll bring the deficit back to 5%, which is basically the same thing as last year. So it's really not an ambitious plan. It's very unclear as well exactly how these candidates, potential candidates, are going to cut the deficit. deficits over the next few years are going to cut debt. And there is also, I got to mention, this little music going on about if and once Sébastien Lecornu has indeed managed to pass a budget by the end of this year, whether he himself would potentially be a candidate.
1: Yeah, because I mean, that would be a pretty good momentum going into that as well, if he did manage to do what so many others have failed to do. And we saw how difficult it was last year for Sébastien Lecornu when we thought he was going to, I mean, he did try to resign several times during that process, as I recall. So a pretty bumpy path ahead. Rich, from a Brussels point of view, if the leaders are looking ahead to that change, whoever it may be that takes over from Emmanuel Macron next year, is there a list of things that they want to try and get done while Emmanuel Macron, who, while not everyone may like him, he's certainly someone that they know well in Brussels. Is there a to-do list they want to try before his term finishes?
3: Yeah, for sure. There are definitely parts of the EU that are trying to take preventative measures now, given, as you mentioned earlier, the strength of the national rally in the early polls, which do show Marine Le Pen with a strong position heading into the first round. In some circles, they refer to this as Le Pen proofing the EU. The biggest example will probably be the EU's trillion euro budget. Now, this budget needs to be re-upped every 7 years. The next iteration of the budget will need to be completed by next year. But a lot of people in the EU, a lot of leaders, are trying to get this done before the end of this year. And one of the big assumptions is that they're doing this to front run the French election, because they don't want to carry out those budget negotiations potentially with Marine Le Pen.
1: Yeah, I mean, that's going to present difficulties when it comes to those already extremely complex negotiations, and the ambition from the European Council President to try and bring that 7-year budget negotiation to a conclusion by the end of this year. This, as you say, Rich, adding another sense of the urgency to that. Budgets here, budgets there, budgets everywhere. It sounds like we've got a busy couple of months ahead for all of us as we're thinking about where the campaign goes from here. Thank you to you both, to Rich Bravo in Brussels, our European Government Editor leading our team covering governments across Western Europe, and to our Paris correspondent Caroline Conant, who will be monitoring all of the developments in the French presidential election, and will be bringing you many of her interviews between now and the vote next year as well, as of course we'll be monitoring in the coming days the events at the MEDEF Business Conference in Paris. I'm Stephen Carroll in London. You can catch us every weekday morning here for Bloomberg Daybreak Europe, beginning at 6 a.m. in London and 1 a.m. on Wall Street. Nathan?
4: Thanks, Stephen. And coming up on Bloomberg Daybreak Weekend, we'll look ahead to some key economic data in Japan. I'm Nathan Hager, and this is Bloomberg.
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0: Global look ahead at the top stories for investors in the coming week. I'm Nathan Hager in Washington. We go to Japan next, where we'll get the latest reading on Tokyo inflation in the coming days. For a preview, here's Doug Krisner, host of the Bloomberg Daybreak Asia podcast.
1: Nathan, we'll get the August reading on inflation for the city of Tokyo in the coming week. Now, markets view Tokyo CPI as a leading indicator of what may be seen nationally. For a closer look, I'm joined by Bloomberg's Brian Fowler. Brian covers North Asia economies and government, and he joins from our studios in Tokyo. Thank you for being here. I want to talk about the Tokyo CPI reading for the month of August, but maybe we can begin the conversation by looking rearward to the retail inflation data that we had for the month of July that was released just a few days ago. Overall CPI up at an annual rate of 1.9%. Does that mean inherently that the Bank of Japan is on track for another hike in interest rates, at least in the near term?
2: Doug, I think it definitely puts us on track for an interest rate hike either in September or October. If you look at that headline number, it's just below the BOJ's target. So you might think, okay, well, it's actually just where they want it to be. But Governor Ueda, when he talks about policy, is going to cite underlying inflation, the underlying trend, which is kind of an ambiguous concept that gives them some wiggle room. And he can do that because there have been a few factors that have been distorting the data to the downside.
1: So we know that Japan is a big energy importer, and I'm wondering about the extent to which higher energy costs have been a big contributor to what's going on.
2: Well, energy costs are definitely soaring. So we had some trade data a few days back last week that showed volumes of imports rising by a single-digit number, while as the energy imports were rising by a huge percentage, 80% or so. So it's definitely a factor, but the government has taken steps to sort of mitigate that impact on households and companies by rolling out a lot of steps, utility subsidies, as well as tax cuts on gasoline.
1: So we have seen a lot of weakness in the Japanese currency lately, the intervention that was coordinated between the U.S. and Japan notwithstanding. Where are we right now in understanding the yen's role and what the BOJ may do next?
2: Yeah, so the weak yen is definitely a factor. Ueda will probably try to avoid making a direct line. He'll often say that policy does not aim at any specific currency rate. At the same time, he will say that currency rates are having a bigger impact on prices than in the past. And we know that authorities are concerned about the weak yen. Obviously, the yen fell to a 40-year low in July, just ahead of that coordinated intervention we saw with the U.S.
1: So obviously, we have the Tokyo CPI reading in the week ahead, and I'm wondering how inflation distributes across the country and how ordinary people in Japan are regarding higher prices right now. First of all, does it usually follow that the urban areas like Tokyo experience inflation in a different way than other parts of the country?
2: The reports can be very different depending on what the governments are doing in order to kind of mitigate inflationary pressure. So we've seen in Tokyo, for example, the local government rolling out subsidies for education. And that actually has had a big factor on families, and that's not a nationwide thing. So we've had cases where the Tokyo CPI was rising at a slower pace than the national trend. And we've had to point out that nationwide is obviously the bigger issue for the BOJ.
1: So we touched a moment ago on the impact of higher energy cost. I'm interested in food prices because there is a version of the Japanese CPI that excludes fresh food. It was up at an annual rate of 1.8% in July. What's going on with food prices right now in Japan?
2: So food prices continue to rise, and yet the impact on the index is actually to exert a drag. And to unpack this, you got to understand that food prices have been rising for quite a while, and last year they were rising at an even bigger pace, a faster pace than this year. So, for example, we saw processed food prices rise 3% in the latest month in the national figures. By historical standards, that's a pretty fast pace, but it's slower than the pace we saw in the previous previous month, and it compares with an 8% surge a year ago. So the food prices are actually pulling the CPI lower, even though the pace of increase is quite high for families.
1: So what is the government of Prime Minister Takeuchi saying about inflation right now, and the degree to which the government would essentially not be critical of any move that the BOJ might make to tighten right now in the near term?
2: We feel pretty confident that the government is on board with at least one more hike, and we expect that hike probably in September, but if not, then certainly by October. We think the government might not be keen to see much after that. For Takeuchi, inflation is kind of a plus in the sense that it helps her work on the debt-to-GDP ratio, helps her gives her a little bit of fiscal flexibility. At the same time, it also raises costs on households that compels the government to roll out these costly steps to mitigate that impact, including subsidies for utilities, but also the sales tax cut on food purchases that she plans to roll out from April of next year.
1: So take a step back. Last question before I let you go, and help me understand how well the Japanese economy is performing overall.

0: The Japanese economy is feeling pretty solid right now. We've seen a slew of data that sort of support that idea. The BOJ's Tongkon for the recent quarter performed to the upside, and that, of course, measures corporate sentiment across a lot of industries. We've seen industrial output doing pretty well, better than expected. The weak yen, obviously, is a problem for inflation, but it's definitely boosting exporters and giving them better profits, and that allows them to continue raising wages. So the positive cycle doesn't seem that far off, the cycle of wage hikes feeding into domestic demand and demand-led price growth. So at this point, it looks like Takaichi is doing the right thing, from at least to the extent that we can see in the data.
1: Brian, we'll leave it there. Thank you so very much. Bloomberg's Brian Fowler, he covers North Asian economies and government, joining from our studios in Tokyo. We go next to Australia, where mining giant BHP recently reported a full-year underlying profit above expectations, fueled in part by higher copper prices. We had the chance to speak with BHP CEO Brandon Craig. He spoke with Bloomberg TV host Heidi Stroud-Watts.
2: So in a sense, this is kind of the easy earnings season for you, right? Not only are the numbers good, but this wasn't a year where you were in charge. What's your view on these numbers then?
3: Well, I think for BHP, it's been a fantastic set of results. If you actually have a look at the market, we've seen record copper production. Iron ore, which is another very important commodity for us, there's been pretty resilient prices as well. And then across the operations, we've delivered record throughput through Escondida, which is the world's largest copper mine, record productions from Olympic Dam, which is in Copper South Australia, right here in Australia. And of course, in the back of that really strong performance coupled with the strong prices, it's really allowed BHP to deliver what is a stellar set of results. And you can see the great dividend which has resulted from that. So overall, we're feeling pretty positive about where we are right now.
2: Looking forward, what's your strategy then? Is it sort of continuity?
3: Well, there's a couple of things we really want to focus on. The first being a mining company, safety is always fundamentally important, so we will be investing heavily in the safety of our workforce. But importantly, we also really want to accelerate the productivity agenda in BHP. We have an operating system in this company which has really supported year-on-year improvements in performance, both on productivity but also across cost. And on the back of that performance, if we can couple technology with that, we believe we can push out the productivity frontier for this business even further. And then when you have a look at the state of the market, in particular copper, copper has huge demand at the moment. It's really core to the whole digital revolution. We can see it's core to the electrification trends we see across the world. And that's a commodity we really want to invest in. So accelerating a number of very attractive growth projects to deliver that copper is going to be very important for us. And then the final piece is really, this is a very long-term company. We measure performance in decades, not years. So it's really important that we also replenish that resource endowment we have for the future generations that are going to come beyond us.
2: I want to talk quite a bit about copper, because you were saying earlier you've just moved over from Chile, where, of course, your core copper assets are. There is concern from investors, certainly, that perhaps going forward there might be a failure to fully capture that opportunity because of the declining grades of copper from those assets. What's your strategy for that?
3: Well, for large porphyry deposits, which Escondida is one, and that's dominant in Chile, grade decline is entirely normal. You have to continue to invest year on year into these assets to continue to grow the volumes. So when you have a look at the plans we have underway currently, at Escondida, we're going to be building a new concentrator. That new concentrator will allow us to more than offset the grade decline to be able to produce the copper that the world is going to need. And that's important because Escondida is the world's largest copper mine. The world in some respects depends on the success of that business, so it's important that we make those investments successful. But in addition to Escondida, we also have very attractive projects in Argentina with a project called Vicuña, which is a joint venture with Lundin Mining. And we also have very attractive growth options right here in Australia through Olympic Dam. So you put all of that together, and we're going to be able to

0: put together a growth program over the next 5 years that will lift our production in copper by 50%. And when you consider that we are already the world's largest copper producer, adding 50% to our production base over 5 years, that's pretty attractive.
1: You've already said that the bar for copper M&A is going to be high. Are you restless for more assets, or are you too focused on sort of execution versus more ambition?
0: Well, when you look at the quality of the organic pipeline we have in BHP, the copper intensity of our investments ranges between $16,000 a ton and $30,000 a ton. If you had to go and try and buy a pure play miner on the market today, together with a takeover premium, you'd have to pay $85,000 a ton plus a takeover premium. So call it, well over $100,000 a ton, relative building our own copper for $20,000 or thereabouts. So you're talking a factor of 5 to 1, which I think really showcases why the organic pathway we are choosing is so attractive to us.
2: That was BHP CEO Brandon Craig speaking with Bloomberg TV host Heidi Stroud-Watts. I'm Doug Krisner. 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It's available wherever you get your podcast. Nathan.
3: Thanks, Doug. And that does it for this edition of Bloomberg Daybreak Weekend. Join us again Monday morning at 5 a.m. Wall Street time for the latest on markets overseas and the news you need to start your day. I'm Nathan Hager. Stay with us. 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
3: I'm Michelle Hussein, and you're listening to highlights of the Michelle Hussein Show podcast on Bloomberg Radio. Today, I'm speaking with Hamid Karzai, former president of Afghanistan.
4: How do we build a good country? By divisions and conflict, or by cooperation and understanding each other's point of view, just like you do in your own country? Why should we be the only country in the world fighting it out?
3: Hamid Karzai, who came to power in Afghanistan after 9/11, only to see the Taliban return. Are you having to consider sending your own children overseas to try and complete their education?
4: As a father, it is my responsibility to provide them the best education. But as a citizen of Afghanistan, it is also my responsibility to have my own country ready for educating girls. If I take my daughter out abroad, it will mean that we have given up on this right.
3: From Bloomberg Weekend, this is the Michelle Hussein Show. I'm Michelle Hussein. At exactly this moment, 25 years ago, the summer of 2001, the 9/11 attacks were still a few weeks away. The world had not yet changed as it would that day. And the person at the center of this episode probably had little hope of change in his country, Afghanistan, where the Taliban group, with their hardline interpretation of Islam, had been in control for some years. But as it turned out, everything changed in Hamid Karzai's life in the weeks after 9/11. From being a little-known tribal leader, he was named as his country's interim leader and was then elected president. His nearly 13 years in office were difficult on a number of fronts: security, corruption allegations, a deteriorating relationship with Washington, and ultimately the resurgence of the Taliban, who retook Afghanistan 5 years ago. By then, Hamid Karzai was no longer president, but unlike most of his peers, he did not leave the country at that point. He remained in Kabul, where he still lives today, in circumstances you'll hear him describe, and which I would call a form of house arrest. He does few interviews, and in fact, he wasn't at all sure about the podcast world when we reached out. But with the 9/11 anniversary approaching, it felt like an important moment to understand what he sees as he looks back, and to talk about the everyday, life in Kabul now, his family, the fact that his daughters, like all Afghan girls, are banned from going to school after the age of 12. And just finally, before we dive in, Bloomberg subscribers can access my written notes on this episode. They are at bloomberg.com/Michelle. And that's where you get a deeper picture of what we discuss, the extra details, other people's views, the context around my questions and Hamid Karzai's answers. So with that, here's what happened when he joined us from his book-lined study in Kabul.
4: Hi.
3: Mr. Karzai, how are you?
4: You know, we have never done a podcast. This is the first time.
3: It's the future of media.
4: It is. The other one that we haven't done yet is documentaries that I refuse to do. But the podcast would use the first one, and welcome. And let's hope it becomes the best available to us.
3: Well, I welcome you. And it's also really nice to see you wearing your cloak.
4: Yeah.
3: I would call it a chora. I don't know what you call it in Pashto.
4: Chapan. Both in Pashto and in Farsi.
3: Okay. It's beautiful and it will be very familiar to people watching this. So I was thinking that I'd like to begin with an image that has stayed with me for the last 5 years and which has really come back to me this summer. And it's the image of you in August 2021, those days of uncertainty as the Taliban were approaching Kabul. And you released a video where you're standing with your three little daughters and you're asking everyone to stay calm and hoping for the best. And I watched it again just now. And I want to know what you were thinking that day that you were not able to say.
4: Well, things for me that day were were very unexpected. Even about an hour and a half before I did that video, over lunch, I was arguing with my colleagues and friends that things were all right, though I had been receiving calls from all around that things were collapsing. But I did not believe it and felt that there would be some form of a conclusion to the peace process, and that the state will stay, but an arrangement with the Taliban will be made for a government that includes all Afghans towards stability and peace in the country. That didn't happen. At about 2:45, as I was preparing for a meeting with the ambassador of Russia, who was supposed to visit me at 4 o'clock, I learned that the country was empty of the responsible personnel and the state structure.
3: The president had left, your successor had left the country.
4: I had left. And the Presidential Security Service came to my house, who were providing also security to me, telling me that this has happened. Now they asked me what to do with the palace. Are you coming there? What should we do? I told them, no, I'm an individual now, a citizen of the country. I have no authority to do a thing like that. But you go and hold on to the palace and protect it till someone responsible emerges at the gates, and then your job is done. But then my colleagues told me that, well, that's not enough. There's this whole country that's now in uncertainty, and we must do something. And then I thought, well, the only thing and the best thing that I can do is to stand up and call on the Afghan people and vote on the Taliban who are arriving and on the Republican personnel, security personnel who are still in the country, who are still around, to protect the people and to provide security and ask the people to be strong and be vigilant.
3: The way you're describing that day, it's you remember every moment.
4: Every.
3: You know, and I can understand why, because it's must be one of the most intense days in your life. And I know you've had many of those. What were the girls saying to you? Because in the video, you can hear the sound of the helicopters overhead.
4: Yes.
3: You have that sense of something happening in the city.
4: The younger ones were not very aware. They knew something was going on. But the older one, of course, was aware, and she was worried and, you know, a little scared of what would happen.
3: Did you consider going to the airport and getting on one of those planes? Because you could have done.
4: No, I did not consider that. I was approached by some friendly governments a day before that and weeks before that, that they would provide us a plane in case of things like that happened, that me and my family would be taken out to those capitals. I refused. I said, no, I will not leave.
3: And have you had cause to regret that? Because 5 years on, as you said, the power sharing did not happen.
4: No.

0: go to school after the age of 12?
1: No, I rather am very happy I didn't do that. This is our home, this country. And you don't leave your home when things go difficult. You stay on and get it corrected. I know we don't have our girls studying, women are not working, and there's a lot more that troubles the country. But this is our country, and we must build it back. And we must build it back by cooperation. All of us, all the Afghan people. The Taliban are also Afghans. They belong to this country. We are also Afghans. We belong to this country. All other Afghans, those who are in opposition to the Taliban, are Afghans. We all, the opposition to the Taliban, and people like us who live in this country, we must all join hands and give an end to this perpetual conflict or the danger of conflict. And work it out together.
0: So, hearing you speak in that way, obviously, I'm curious about whether you are saying something is happening, a new movement. Who are the opposition that you speak of? Is this the remnants of the former Afghan National Army, people like you? What is happening that makes you think there is an era of cooperation that is coming?
1: I'm thinking of all Afghans. I can't speak for all Afghans. I mean, look, during my time in office, I called on the Taliban as brothers because they belong to this country, because I wanted to convey to them that we can sit together and build this country together. Today, I call all others who are, for one reason or another, not happy with the situation in Afghanistan. They're also Afghans and they're our brothers. So, Afghans, the countrymen, our compatriots, that this country belongs to all of us and we must work it together.
0: But those various moments along the way in the last 5 years, there have been the times where it looked like something might change, that girls might be able to stay in school beyond primary education. None of those hopes have materialized. Is there actually a dialogue? Do you think you have some kind of influence with the Taliban?
1: No, I have no influence with the Taliban, but I do talk to them whenever the opportunity comes, to some of their leadership. I've been doing this from the very beginning. I've been repeatedly speaking to them and telling them of the importance of education for Afghanistan, of the importance of Afghan women, half the society, getting back to work. And that this country belongs to all the Afghan people. A lot of them, many, many of them, understand and appreciate and do agree with me. And this shall go on until we reach our objectives.
0: And have you reached any of your objectives so far? What is the general response when you speak? They agree and then nothing happens? Or do you see signs of small change that you want us to know about?
1: The very fact that dialogue is on, the very fact that we still sit down and talk, the very fact that recognition for the correct path is there, means that there is hope. Even if there isn't, we must go on and keep asking and deliver eventually.
0: More from my conversation with Hamid Karzai coming up. I'm Michelle Hussein, and this is Bloomberg.
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2: I'm Michelle Hussein, and you're listening to highlights of the Michelle Hussein Show podcast on Bloomberg Radio. Today, I'm speaking with Hamid Karzai, former president of Afghanistan. I do wonder what the toll is on you personally, seeing your eldest daughter no longer able to go out to school. When I realized that had happened, I read back some of your speeches, and repeatedly you said as president how much it meant to you to see boys and girls being able to go out to school, that that sight in the morning gave you so much. And now in your own family, that has had to stop for your eldest.
3: Many of the difficulties our country suffered in the past 40 years was because of the extremely difficult environment that our country found itself in, right from the Soviet invasion of Afghanistan till today. The only time that children got the opportunity to educate themselves and did it wonderfully all over the countries, boys and girls, was the 20 years of the Republic. This produced a huge number of educated men and women in Afghanistan. And like any other country, ma'am, the only way for Afghanistan to stand tall, provide for itself, and do well is through an educated population. We cannot imagine progress any other way but through education. And for that reason, during my time in office and today, I call for education for the Afghan people, especially for girls.
2: And when you say this in your dialogue with the Taliban, what is the response?
3: Those who come and meet me, those who talk to me, they are of the same opinion as I am.
2: But they don't hold sufficient power.
3: That I don't know, and I won't reflect on that. But I can tell you that they agree with me, and a great, great number of the clergy, the ulama in the country, have called for the girls' right to education and women's right to work. This is a debate that is overwhelmingly in favor of education in the Afghan society in our country. And I'm sure, ma'am, someday, sooner or later, we will get back. But we hope that this will happen soon, and it will happen through an agreement and through a cooperative environment rather than other means.
2: Are you having to consider sending your own children overseas to try and complete their education? Because if it comes back later rather than sooner, they are the generation who will have lost out.
3: As a father, it is my responsibility to provide them the best education. The best one can have, especially to girls. But as a citizen of Afghanistan, it is also my responsibility to have my own country ready for educating girls in our own environment, in our own culture, in our own historical perspective, in our own languages. Plus training a first-class world citizen. If I take my daughter out abroad, it will mean that we have given up on this right. And I will never give up on this right.
2: There is another milestone I've been thinking about, and that is that it's 25 years nearly since the September 11th attacks. And it was in the aftermath of that, the US invasion, that you returned to the country and you became the interim leader and then the president. And yet by the time you were leaving office in 2014, you were talking about the United States as never really having wanted peace in Afghanistan, that they had their own agenda and goals. So as you look back on this 25-year period, what can you say about what you saw of the United States?
3: Before September 11, when we were busy inside Afghanistan and as refugees in Pakistan, and beyond that in Rome with our late king, His Majesty Zayed Shah, We were working towards the convening of an OIJRK, where through an intra-Afghan dialogue process, where Afghans would get together from all walks of life, from all over the country, and decide the country's future through dialogue and through the expression of the will of the Afghan people. It was during this time that we began to engage very closely with the United States. I did it personally as well. And also with Europeans, with Russia, with Iran, with Pakistan, with Turkey. We had a great international engagement in order to reach the objectives that we had in mind. But September 11 brought the immediate action forward, and then the decision of the Security Council allowing the United States to come to Afghanistan together with its allies was the culmination of that effort, through which I was at that time inside Afghanistan, in Central Afghanistan. I was declared as the head of the interim government. The United States did approve of our call for dialogue, just like the Europeans and others. And when they came initially, things flourished very, very well. The Afghan people's lives changed, the economy changed, support came, and the reconstruction came, and education and health services, a lot happened. Where I ran into difficulties with the United States was over the conduct of military operations in South Afghanistan, targeting homes and villages and populations and creating prisons in our country for us, for the Afghan people.
2: But the reason they were doing that was having supported the creation of a new Afghanistan. They were seeing it threatened by the resurgence of the Taliban. And by the time you get to 2010, when your relationship with the Americans had deteriorated considerably, they were trying to emphasize in statements that it was the Taliban who were responsible for more civilian casualties than coalition forces were.
3: No.
2: You don't think that statement's true?
3: No. The country became peaceful. People returned, millions of refugees from Pakistan and Iran and from the West. The country flourished. We could have done a lot better by focusing on peace deals and not intimidating villages and local populations, villages where most of the Taliban lived. When the Republic was established, many of the Taliban leaders settled down in their homes. They went back to their villages. NATO troops and some of our own went and raided those homes for no reason. And then there was also Pakistan, which was fomenting trouble in Afghanistan, which was doing all sorts of things to weaken and undermine the Republic. And the Americans knew that. And we would discuss all these issues. So to put it in a few short words, there are two sides to the U.S. presence in Afghanistan. One is that of assistance and support and reconstruction and betterment, without a doubt. And we are grateful for that to the American people, for the money that they sent to Afghanistan, for the millions of Afghan educated youth that we have today, not only the Americans, the Europeans and other countries and neighbors. All of that is magnificent. There's also this other side, unfortunately, a very sad side of bombardment of our villages, of bombardment of our homes, of barging into our homes, and of raids, and of creating prisons, which I strongly, strongly disagreed with. And I was absolutely right to disagree.
2: But as you look back, that conference in Bonn in 2001, you were not there. You had actually nearly been killed by an American bomb dropped by... dropped in Afghanistan by mistake on at that very moment. But the Taliban were excluded from that Bonn conference. Now, it was soon after 9/11. They had given Osama bin Laden and al-Qaeda a home, essentially, in Afghanistan. But as you look back now, do you think it was a mistake to exclude them? Because as you say, they were Afghans, they are Afghans. And perhaps that was one of the first moments that laid the ground for what would happen later.
3: It became clear in the very early stages that that was a mistake. that some of the organizers of the Gold Conference also very soon came to tell me that that was a mistake, that they should have been invited, and some other Afghans too.
2: And would you have agreed that at the time, if they'd asked you at the time?
3: Absolutely, absolutely, absolutely. The first,
2: even though you'd been campaigning against them, and I know, I think you hold them responsible for the assassination of your father only a couple of years before.
3: I was campaigning for a united, peaceful Afghanistan. How do we build a good country? By divisions and conflict, or by cooperation and understanding each other's point of view and building a middle ground, creating a middle ground on which we all stand and move forward, just like you do in your own country? Why should we be the only country in the world fighting it out?
2: So what does your experience lead you to conclude as you look at the last few months and the war between the US and Iran and what appears to have been a desire for regime change in Iran, which obviously hasn't happened? What do you see when you look at that situation?
3: During the Republic, especially during my time in office, Iran and the United States both remained very cooperative with Afghanistan. Iran did not make an issue of the U.S. presence in Afghanistan. They actually said, well, their presence is good for your country. And the United States did not object to our close cooperation with our neighbor, Iran. They understood. But for the two countries, the United States and Iran, look, they're both great people, great countries. Iran is a great old civilization, a country of tremendous art and literature and culture. And it's our neighbor, religious, cultural, linguistic. We are almost the closest one can find in the world. The United States, too, is a great power. There are hundreds of thousands of Afghans who are prospering in the United States. We want the two countries to live peacefully and friendly together. It's good for both of them. That has been my advice during my time in office. That is my advice today.
2: More from my conversation with Hamid Karzai coming up. I'm Michelle Hussein, and this is Bloomberg.
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2: I'm Michelle Hussein, and you're listening to highlights of the Michelle Hussein Show podcast on Bloomberg Radio. Today, I'm speaking with Hamid Karzai, former president of Afghanistan. There is an irony in the fact that you and others for so long have accused Pakistan of supporting the Taliban before they returned to power, and now those two are fighting each other.
3: Well, this proves that Pakistan can't live with any Afghan government. They couldn't live with the Republic. They can't find common ground with the Taliban. So that means there's something wrong in Pakistan's own policy towards Afghanistan. And I hope it will be corrected. I have repeatedly called on Pakistan to seek a civilized relationship with Afghanistan. Civilized meaning away from the use of extremism and radicalism, to find a more sophisticated means of seeking its objectives in Afghanistan, rather than through trying to undermine Afghanistan or weaken Afghanistan. That won't help them. That will hurt them as it is hurting them now.
2: But you know what it's like to face militancy in your own country. And last year was the worst year for militancy in Pakistan for a decade. And they accuse the Afghan Taliban of supporting the insurgency in Balochistan and supporting militants like the Pakistani Taliban. That is the picture from their perspective. And I wonder how you think this can be resolved. Is it Chinese mediation? Is it some other country trying to step in?
3: Militancy is wrong, and militancy is what Pakistan used against Afghanistan. On an effort for peace between Afghanistan and Pakistan, I think Britain is one of the countries with deep relationship historically with Pakistan and Afghanistan. They understand the region very well. I hope they will gear up a lot of their good offices and do what they can to bring a more sensible relationship in this region, and especially to convey to Pakistan that they need to change their ways and means with regard to Afghanistan. And this is something that I've engaged with the British government often in the past year and a half, and we hope they will succeed. China, too, is welcome. It's a country that has a tremendous influence in Pakistan and is also a friend with Afghanistan. So both can join hands, or one of them may take the lead and do it.
2: There is a new British Prime Minister, but I think his priorities will be very much domestic. It's hard to imagine that much attention going on to something that will feel far away. I want to bring the conversation back to you and your life. We're talking in what I assume is your study or in a book-lined room. It looks like a very peaceful setting. But what is everyday life like for you? Do you have the freedom to leave your home in Kabul?
3: No, not without letting the Taliban authorities know that I'm leaving somewhere. And then if they agree, they provide the security and the escort to take me there. Some colleagues and visitors are allowed, others are not allowed.
2: So they have to be approved. People who come and see you have to be people who are allowed.
3: Each visit, yes.
2: And how often do you ask for permission to go somewhere, and where do you choose to go?
3: Not often. I often go when Dr. Abdullah visits. I visit his house and sometimes to clinics or hospitals or places that I need to be. But that's very rare. Maybe once in 3-4 months.
2: How are you coping with that? This is your city. This is your country. I know even when you were president, though, that the security situation meant that you could not move around as freely as you would have wished to. But it does sound like a form of house arrest.
3: I'm fine. I don't complain. My personal situation is really insignificant to what we need to do for Afghanistan. So it's really nothing. I mean, it doesn't even occur to me that I have these issues. No, it's the work that we need to do for the country that is the greatest of my concerns and worries.
2: But you maintain a routine, you keep up with the news, or how do you fill the hours?
3: Yes, this is very much, fill the hours completely. Completely, the news I receive every day and engage with some of the colleagues who are allowed daily to come and have conversations abroad with Afghans and members of the international community on phone or video calls, just like you and I are doing today. So no, my time is filled very much, and I do my exercise, I walk around the house. It's all right. The things that the distractions don't bother me at all. It's the objectives that we have that constantly keeps me running, and I'm happy doing it.
2: So if they asked you, come be in the government, take control of a ministry, or have some other role, would you say yes? No.
3: No.
2: You're shaking your head.
3: No, I would not say yes. I don't need to be in the government. I've done my time in office. I did what I could for the country. I had my faults. I had my successes, my achievements. I don't need to be in the government anymore. I'm very happy to live in my own country as a citizen of Afghanistan, as one of the Afghan people. But I want to live in a country where girls can go to school, where there can be a future for this country. And that is what I want. That's what I'm working on. I'm not challenging, people in government, this or any other government. What I want is a living, vibrant society.
2: Yeah. And you know that's not what it's like outside the walls of your home. There's an ongoing humanitarian situation. There's also the desperate situation with the recent flooding and people's homes being washed away.
3: Immensely sad. Immensely sad. Immensely sad. And I thank the international community for providing us support on those occasions when we have natural disasters occurring to us, and Afghans who do this.
2: But that's what makes me wonder what you think the future holds, or how you think outsiders should or perhaps shouldn't form a relationship or reach some kind of accommodation with the Taliban. You've stated your position, you wouldn't be with them. So there are governments which are accrediting Taliban representatives as diplomats. I think only Russia has formally recognized the Taliban as the government of Afghanistan legitimately. What do you think Afghanistan's international relationships under this government should be?
3: When I said I don't want to be in the government, I definitely don't want to be in the government. But this doesn't mean that I do not want to cooperate for a better Afghanistan. On the international community, look, the Taliban are a de facto authority in Afghanistan. And the foreign governments need to work with them for the delivery of help to the Afghan people, for lots of other issues that they need to be working with. That's understandable, and that should carry on.
2: But I'm really asking you about the normalization of diplomatic relations. If someone working for Andy Burnham got in touch and said, should we recognize the Taliban government? Is that the way for us to have influence and to try and change things for the better? What's your advice?
3: Well, recognition and legitimacy comes from the fulfillment of certain conditions in Afghanistan. The international community has been asking for that repeatedly. The United Nations has been asking for that repeatedly, which is, again, I keep repeating myself. The return of girls to school, the return of women to work, the UN has been very clear about, and so have been individual countries.
2: So not now. You would not want to see a process of normalization?
3: I would want to see a process where Afghans get together, where a path towards a better future is sorted out by all the Afghans in their own country, where people feel that they are participating, in that they belong, in that they have their rights, in that they're prospering in their own country.
2: Do you ever struggle to maintain the hope? because I'm struck by how you continue to look forward despite the experience of the last 5 years? Or is it simply that there is no alternative?
3: No, I am very hopeful. Afghanistan will be a country where we will be prospering very, very well. We'll be educated. We'll be a great country where we are a country of massive history and culture and roots. And we will do well. I have no doubt.
2: You said a moment ago that you had achievements and also faults. And I wonder if I can ask you to just give me one of each before we let you go. The achievement you're most proud of and the fault that you would admit to.
3: The achievement, the greatest, was education for the Afghan people. Boys and girls, millions got educated. Hundreds of thousands went to higher education. The country was rebuilt. Afghanistan became home for all Afghans. This was the best. I'm very happy about that. There was a sense of unity and belonging. Plus much more, you know. The faults, I work for peace so much, where all Afghans would live together in a peaceful country. That didn't happen during my time in office, and I regret that.
2: Do you see that as a personal failure sometimes, or circumstances?
3: Circumstances, but also personal fear. This was my wish. I wanted it. I didn't reach it.
2: Who knows? Who knows what the future holds? We've talked about a long sweep of history, so perhaps there is a perhaps there is something yet in the future.
3: There will be. There will be. Surely.
2: Mr. Karzai, thank you so much for talking to us.
3: Good talking to you. And wonderful conversation.
2: We will let you end your day. How was the first podcast experience?
3: Fantastic. Very, very good.
2: Podcast didn't exist when you were president of Afghanistan, of course.
3: No, it didn't exist.
2: Well, I'm happy to have had the chance to talk to you. And I wish you well. And I wish your family well, especially your daughters.
3: Thank you. All the best wishes. This was a good conversation.
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3: And I'm Joe Weisenthal.
2: Today, you are listening to our conversation with Justin Mankin, professor of geography at Dartmouth and director of the Climate Modeling and Impacts Group. We are talking about why this year's record-breaking El Nino could end up costing the global economy $10 trillion. We do, in fact, have the perfect guest. We're going to be speaking to someone who not only follows the weather, but also tries to measure its economic impact. We have Justin Mankin. He is professor of geography at Dartmouth and director of the Climate Modeling and Impacts Group. So, Justin, thank you so much for coming on All Thoughts.
4: Yeah, happy to be here. Thanks for having me.
2: I feel like maybe the first thing we should do is, can you convince Joe that El Nino is a real thing?
3: Apparently he
2: needs like a first-person experience of it. What is El Nino?
3: What is it?
4: Yeah, like wind chill factor, it is, it is in fact real and measurable. And they're both kind of actually aerodynamically related, right?
2: Okay.
4: So wind chill, the feeling you get on your skin is owing to the fact that the wind is wicking away latent heat from your skin, which is the heat associated with a phase change of water from a liquid to a vapor. And so that's why when you get out of a shower, you feel cooler than before you get into it, right? So that evaporation off your skin induced by aerodynamic resistance, i.e. the wind, that is the thing that's cooling you down, which is why we can measure it and why we can tell you that cold exposure is a bad thing. The El Nino phenomenon is an ocean atmosphere. It's kind of part of what's called the El Nino Southern Oscillation, which is essentially a relationship between the tropical Pacific and the overlying tropical atmosphere. And it has a tendency to be in what we call a neutral state, which is kind of average conditions, where you have these easterly trade winds. So these are winds that are blowing from east to west across the tropics along the equator.
3: Okay.
4: And what they're doing is they're dragging surface water that's been warmed because it's in the tropics. The sun is just shining there all year round. And so that water heats up, and then the winds kind of drag that surface water and create literally a pile such that the sea altitude is higher in the West Pacific than in the East Pacific. And that pile of warm water is something we call the West Pacific Warm Pool. And so it just sits there parked by Indonesia and Australia. And then every once in a while, those trade winds weaken and break down. And that pile of warm water that actually penetrates quite deep into the Western Tropical Pacific, that pile of warm water just spreads itself out over the vast expanse that is the tropical Pacific. And so that's actually how we measure El Nino, is we're measuring it as a function of sea surface temperature anomalies. So how much warmer than average are ocean temperatures at the surface, you know, at this time in this location? And, you know, there are different ways to kind of calculate what the regional average is, and we can get into that technical nitty gritty. But essentially all this water sloshes back eastward, and in doing so, reconfigures all of weather, which is just energy redistribution from the sun on our fluid planet, right? It redistributes all of that energy differently than would have been the case if all that water were piled up in the Western Pacific. I guess that, like, a really simple analogy a listener could maybe grab onto is they've walked into a cold room where there's a little space heater plugged into the corner, right? And that little space heater, yeah, is maybe generating some heat that's warming up the room, but it's really only warming up that corner of the room.
3: Yeah.
4: That is akin to neutral, or what are called La Nina-like conditions, which is an amplification of the neutral pattern, meaning that those winds are stronger than normal and the Eastern Tropical Pacific is cooler than normal. When you slosh all of that water back across the entire expanse of the tropical Pacific, it's akin to walking into a room that has wall-to-wall radiators instead. Huh. The thermodynamics of that room, that's a totally different experience for you than would have been the case if it was just that space heater in the corner. And so when an El Nino occurs, what it is doing, it is essentially the tropics are the heat engine of global weather and climate. And it's a complete reconfiguration such that so much more of our global atmosphere is exposed to that heat energy from the ocean that would have otherwise been buried in the Western tropical Pacific. Does that make sense?
3: That was an amazing answer.
2: Yeah.
3: And I totally, I understand something that I went 45 years without having any idea of, and now I get it. And as someone who used to live in a drafty New England home, I have a lot of experience with space heaters that only heat up that corner of the room. What are the conditions or what are the drivers such that these El Niños are semi-regular? Why do they seem to come every few years? Why are they not a permanent pattern? Why is one year an El Niño year and another year isn't?
4: Yeah, there's a lot of work on kind of the drivers of the breakdown of the winds in the Eastern Tropical Pacific. I think a simple answer is that we live on a sphere that's rotating and has stratified and unstratified fluids in the form of the ocean and the atmosphere. And that essentially means that energy is propagated as wave phenomena, right? With peaks and troughs. And El Niño is akin to a wave phenomena, right? It is kind of a pattern, what we call a mode of variability. George Philander, who is this Princeton geophysicist and major scholar of El Niño, called El Niño the trunk of the variability tree when it comes to climate variation in terms of kind of regulating these pulses of energy redistribution around our planet. And so, you know, a phenomena like El Niño being modal, meaning it has a canonical pattern temporally and spatially, and then induces physical responses that we can characterize and use as a means of prediction, right? Like, we know what we should expect for Peru. We know what we should expect for Australia. And we're able to do that because we've diagnosed this mode of variability and given it a name and characterized its length scales and characterized what we call its teleconnections, meaning the kind of physical bridge between El Niño as a phenomenon and what it implies for the Indian monsoon or for the southwestern United States temperature and precipitation regime for that season. And we've given these things a name, and they've come, instead of being purely a source of kind of stochastic uncertainty, just kind of random variation in weather and climate, they become a means of predictability. And that's what's really powerful about investigating these type of phenomena and giving them names, right? We have El Niño or El Niño Southern Oscillation, which is the kind of teleconnection with the overlying atmosphere. We have the North Atlantic Oscillation. We have the Indian Ocean Dipole. We have the Madden-Julian Oscillation. So we've like identified these patterns and their kind of manifestation. And that in terms of like their underlying drivers, which is, I think, the question you're asking, I think it's just a function mostly of living on a complex planet with geophysical fluid dynamics, as such that these wave phenomena just kind of emerge on these characteristic timescales. The precise mechanism of action that kind of leads to the breakdown of these easterly trade winds, which like triggers what's called the Bjerknes feedback, which is this positive feedback loop, so an amplifying feedback that tends to reinforce itself, can come from myriad different places, from changes in ice cover to, you know, a weakening of the equator to pole temperature gradient. All kinds of different things have some culpability and potentially causing a breakdown of these winds that allow the sea surface temperatures to slosh eastward again and reconfigure all severe weather on our planet.
2: So talk to us about what the forecast actually is for this particular El Niño, because I read these things like apparently the Australian Bureau of Meteorology, which would be interested in this because Australia is particularly affected by El Niño, apparently the Relative Oceanic Niño Index, or RONI for short, apparently has never reached the 3.3 threshold that they currently project before. So that seems extreme. What exactly are we expecting here?
4: So there's a bunch of different ways to forecast El Niño. All of them kind of stem from some of the original innovative work in the late 70s and early 80s by Mark Kane and Steve Zeebiak, who built the first kind of physical model of El Niño to explain it as a phenomenon and then actually make predictions of its occurrence, which is pretty remarkable.

0: All of them kind of stem from some of the original innovative work in the late 70s and early 80s by Mark Kane and Steve Zebiak, who built the first kind of physical model of El Nino to explain it as a phenomenon and then actually make predictions of its occurrence, which is pretty remarkable. But all these are kind of based on, some of them are statistical in nature, so kind of taking temperatures at time T and making a prediction given kind of autocorrelation in that time series, what it should look like at time t plus one. There are others that are physical models that are actually simulating the relationship between oceanic temperatures, winds, the overlying atmosphere, and what it does to the kind of pressure and circulation that actually gets air moving in the first place. And so those ones are called process-based models, and those are distinct from these statistical models. But all of them, regardless of how it's being modeled, are kind of converging on a record El Nino, at least since 1950, but arguably since much earlier, right? The 1877, 1878 El Nino, which was associated with the Great Famines. And Mike Davis has this amazing book from 2002 about that El Nino event. That one, I think, is, kind of indistinguishable in strength from El Ninos we've already had, such as the ones in 1982 and 83. The 97 and 98 El Nino, which listeners may remember as being associated with Chris Farley's SNL skit of I Am the El Nino, right? And, the 2015 and 2016 El Nino, which I believe is the one on record, depending on your indices. So we've had really strong El Ninos, but this one is looking like it's much bigger potentially. Every forecast right now, I believe, puts the forthcoming, the unfolding El Nino, because we are in an advisory and we have been since June, according to the National Oceanic and Atmospheric Administration's Climate Prediction Center. Essentially, you're looking at every forecast being having a warmer El Nino than the 2016 El Nino.
1: Wow.
2: How did we actually discover El Nino as a weather phenomenon? Because it happens with some regularity, but it's not like it happens every 3 to 4 years, like right on time at the same intensity as the previous, round. So how did people identify this as an actual measurable phenomenon?
0: So the person who first modeled El Nino from a physics perspective, Mark Kane, this amazing geophysicist at Lamont Doherty Earth Observatory at Columbia University, and his colleagues, they wrote this incredible paper, I believe in Nature, back in the 90s or early aughts, where they essentially showed that there was really good archaeological evidence that Peruvian potato farmers, as long as 500 years ago, were forecasting El Nino.
1: Stay tuned for more of our interview with Justin Mankin, professor of geography at Dartmouth. We're talking about the potential economic impacts of this year's El Nino. To hear the full conversation, subscribe to Odd Lots wherever you get your podcasts. I'm Jill Weisenthal.
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2: 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I'm Tracy Alloway.
3: And I'm Joe Weisenthal.
2: Today's episode, we are looking at El Nino and why we're expecting a record breaker this year that could cost the global economy up to $10 trillion. We are speaking with Justin Mankin, professor of geography at Dartmouth.
3: When we talk about a, quote, record El Nino, what is the measure? Is it the heat variation? Is it the expected change in rainfall or drought? Like, what are the sort of the gauges that we use to say this is a record El Nino or not, or measuring that? What are the parameters of an El Nino?
4: My understanding is it's all benchmarked to the magnitude of the sea surface temperature anomaly.
3: Okay.
4: An anomaly, you know, is a departure from expectation or a departure from normal. And so what constitutes normal becomes really important there for kind of setting the magnitude of how anomalous something is, right? And that's why, you know, when Tracy was talking about the relative Niño index, right, the RONI, right, that's kind of shifting a kind of a rolling baseline because we have secular warming in the tropical Pacific owing to global warming that's occurring, right? As you heat up the planet, the largest reservoir of heat storage just happens to be the 70% volume of water that constitutes our planet's surface. And it takes a lot of energy to heat up a volume of water. It's much, much more energy intensive to heat up a volume of water than it is an equivalent volume of air.
3: Right.
4: So that specific heat is just much higher. So it's just a great energy reservoir. And the ocean has been doing humanity an incredible solid by absorbing all this excess heat, which is the problem of global warming, right? That we're not allowing our atmosphere to shed heat as efficiently as it otherwise would have been if greenhouse gases were lower in our atmosphere. And in doing so, we're having to heat up to reattain equilibrium such that the energy coming in from the sun is balanced by Earthlight leaving out to space. That is not in balance at the moment. And a lot of that excess heat is going into the ocean. And that's how planetary temperatures increase such that in can equal out again. That's essentially a very simple global warming 101. But the way we're measuring El Nino as a phenomenon is by taking a regional average, so choosing an area in the tropical Pacific that is canonically associated with the manifestation of El Nino. And you can choose different regions and then benchmarking those average temperatures in this month to expectation, what have averages been over time. And so you can choose different regions. So there's a Nino 3 region, which is kind of shifted towards the Central Pacific. There's a Nino 4 region, which is shifted a bit more eastward. There's a Nino 3-4 region, which is kind of the typical region that's now used, which characterizes El Nino over something in between those two regions. Then there's the E index, which is taking a dimension reduction technique on a spatial field and collapsing it to say these are kind of the dominant directions of variability in that field. And that E index would kind of represent something differently in the sense that El Nino, while we think of it as a singular phenomenon, it has a geography associated with it. And that geography means that it has flavors associated with it. And so these flavors mean that different parts of the tropical Pacific warm differently and look anomalously different. And so not every El Nino is the same. And so its consequences in terms of the hazard it brings for the United States or for hurricane occurrence in the Atlantic basin or whatever, right? It's not the same for every El Nino event. The spatial pattern of those sea surface temperature anomalies also seems to matter. And so there's been a lot of work on kind of diagnosing these different flavors of El Nino, and the E index is intended to try to capture some of that. So there are lots of different ways we're measuring it, but it's always a sea surface temperature anomaly in degrees Celsius benchmarked to some expectation or average of normal.
2: Hmm. So one of the things that Joe and I have learned in doing various agricultural episodes over the years is that when you have a supply shock, the timing matters, right? So you generally don't want to declare war in the spring planting season, right, when all your soldiers might be off planting stuff instead. Does the timing of this particular El Nino matter? I keep reading that the peak of this El Nino is expected to be in the fall in the Northern Hemisphere. Is that particularly unfortunate timing?
4: You know, there's been a lot of work that looks, you know, the planting and harvest of crops tends to be something that is highly calendar dependent. And there's a bit of flexibility that I think farmers have to be responsive to their expectations for weather variability. And certainly ag forecasts have become important, and agriculture writ large has become really dependent on El Nino forecasts. The thing about El Nino is that it does typically peak in December, January, and February. So this is kind of the boreal, meaning the northern hemisphere winter. And that has implications for the austral summer, right? For the southern hemisphere summer, which is in the opposite season. It also, there's also kind of a time dependency associated with the impact. So let me just concretize this with an example. We've been in an El Nino advisory since June. That's also coincident with the typical onset of the South Asian monsoon, which is a determinant of feast or famine for billions of people, right? You can link monsoon onset to, you know, farmer well-being and farmer suicides. Mm. You can link the timing of monsoon onset to diesel prices within India and the political fates of people around diesel subsidies, because if the monsoon onset is delayed, you have a bunch of farmers suddenly needing to irrigate crops where they otherwise wouldn't have had to. And that irrigation is dependent on the generators that rely on diesel fuel. And so you can see price spikes around those types of things, and the political fortunes of like municipal and kind of local politicians kind of surviving or not surviving in elections based on those kinds of things. So there's like lots of cascading ways in which an El Nino, even at this early stage in its life cycle, which tends to kind of start after what we call the spring prediction barrier, which is kind of this period in time where it's difficult to make a prediction about whether or not an El Nino is going to occur, to next February. So we're looking at kind of a wind down of this event in February, March of 2027. What's interesting about it is that it's going to lock in all sorts of phenomena. You know, 2026 has a non-trivial chance of being the warmest year on record, not simply because of global warming, but because of this emergent El Nino. So it is already kind of just increasing global temperatures over what they would have been in absence of this event. And it's nearly locked in a virtually guaranteed record temperature for 2027, even though we haven't actually had that year unfold yet. It's no coincidence that the hottest years on record have almost always been El Nino years, right? When you take a warming trend and then you impose an anomaly on top of that, you're just going to get these outliers. And so these impacts are arguably already manifesting. So the South Asian monsoon was delayed. That onset was delayed by this El Nino. And so while the kind of major teleconnections and the peak strength associated with this event is anticipated to be in the winter, which is typically the case associated with El Ninos and just kind of the life cycle associated with them, its impacts are manifesting now and will continue to manifest into 2027.
3: Let's talk a little bit about the economic costs that we associate with an El Nino. Like I said, up until your first answer in this interview, I didn't know what an El Nino really was, but that certainly doesn't mean I've never said it or read it before. You know, I used to be on TV, you have a guest, he was like, oh, the upcoming El Nino.
2: Joe stroking his beard, pontificating about the El Nino.
3: Yes. Mm-hmm. But it always seems like a sort of cyclical thing. It's like, okay, it hits every few years and there's some costs and then it goes back to normal. But if there are whole books about the long-term consequences of any given El Nino, it sounds like at least in some serious ones, there can be quite a tail, quite a, you know, ripple effect. When you go back and look at maybe some of the more recent big El Ninos that we had, I think you mentioned there was one in the early 80s. How do you think about like tallying up, I don't know what the global economy, the price the global economy paid for it.
4: It's very hard to know what El Nino is going to look like in 2050, what it's going to look like in 2100, and how that picture changes as a function of what your background warming happens to be. One of the things we had been investigating is just, well, we kind of had pivoted from thinking about future to saying, well, we live in a world where global warming has already occurred. We can simply document what has happened. And so much of what my lab group does here at Dartmouth is investigate retrospectively, kind of build that documentary evidence of here are the costs of climate change to date. And in thinking about the costs of climate change to date, one of the things you have to do is isolate those costs from the costs that would have happened anyway, such as the cost from El Nino, which is an innate form of climate variability, right? El Nino occurs in absence of people and their greenhouse gas emissions.
3: Okay.
4: And so isolating that cost and kind of partitioning it from the cost accounting of global warming to date became a pretty important exercise. So we're always in kind of detection and attribution science trying to say, well, what is consistent with the world as it has been versus the world as it would have been absent global warming? And that means having a really clear picture of what we call internal climate variability, such as the variability from El Nino. And so we were interested in this cost accounting of El Nino, just to clarify the cost of global warming to date.
3: Sure.
4: And when we went back and did this exercise using these causal inference techniques, so this is all observationally built, right? We can take data of variation in El Nino, which is essentially a random treatment, right? It is stochastically generated while it has a life cycle, you know, against it. Our global economies aren't necessarily shaping sea surface temperature anomaly patterns in places like the tropical Pacific, right? So it's effectively exogenous from our economy, right? And so that's really crucial in this empirical setting of trying to identify, well, what's the effect of an El Nino on an economy and how does that upward aggregate to a macroeconomic toll? What you can do is just take a bunch of data of something like gross domestic product, which is summarizing all economic productivity, goods and services produced by an economy. We have pretty good data on that for at the country scale for a pretty long amount of time. And you can look at differences in that economic growth.
3: More to come from our conversation on a potentially record-breaking El Nino with Justin Mankin, professor of geography at Dartmouth and director of the Climate Modeling and Impacts Group. I'm Joe Weisenthal.
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3: And I'm Joe Weisenthal.
2: On today's show, we are talking the economic impacts of weather and why this year's record-breaking El Nino could end up costing the global economy $10 trillion. We're speaking with Justin Mankin, professor of geography at Dartmouth and director of the Climate Modeling and Impacts Group.
3: When you think about the impacts of this El Nino or the El Nino in the year 2050 or the El Nino in the year 2100, you know, so obviously, like, one, you know, presumably, take a country like Peru, it's probably going to be richer in the year 2050. So it'll probably have more economic activity. It may also have better infrastructure in the year 2050, such that road washouts are less likely. Countries after, you know, you experience, I presume even since 82 or 97, there's been, you know, hardening against weather-related shocks and so forth as countries learn about these patterns. How do you model that aspect, both the fact that, okay, there is more economic activity in the sort of temporally connected areas, and also presumably governments and companies get better about anticipating the El Niños and strengthening their infrastructure such that they're not as vulnerable?
4: It turns out it's really hard, right? The predictions of future are not falsifiable scientifically. and so
3: I hope Peru's wealthier in 2050 and 2100.
2: But fewer anchovies.
4: We didn't even talk about the fisheries implications.
3: Yeah.
4: One thing that's really, I think what you're kind of raising is this question of adaptation and resiliency. And the way I've been thinking about that is evolving, right? There's a story we can tell that says, okay, if there are market inefficiencies or we're shown to be vulnerable societally in these particular ways, we're going to develop strategies to ensure resilience, right? Those Peruvian potato farmers noticed they were losing crops, and they altered their sowing dates based on the visibility of the Pleiades overhead. Like, that is an adaptation.
3: Yeah.
4: And you can imagine autonomous adaptations, meaning individual level adaptations. You can also imagine society-wide or planned adaptations, such as shoring up kind of resilience. And these things are linked to El Nino forecasts, right? Like, one of the things you're seeing, you said at the outset, Tracy, of all of these financial planners thinking about the implications of El Nino for markets around the world and supply chains, that is a form of kind of resilience strategy building that's occurring that is indelibly linked to the science of ENSO forecasting and why El Nino forecasts are so important, right? The 1982-83 El Nino, we didn't have the benefit of a tremendous amount of lead time in planning for its impacts, right? A tropical cyclone off in the ocean, right? Being able to track it and have sufficient time to get resources injected into the places you need and people out of harm's way, right? Like, that requires lead time, which is why these types of forecasts are so essential, because they allow us to pursue resilience strategies that we otherwise wouldn't have been able to. But this wider question of, like, are we well adapted to climate variability we have? And shouldn't we expect that we'll be even better adapted to climate variability in the future? I would say the evidence is pretty mixed. There isn't a whole lot of evidence that we're well adapted to the climate we have. We are finding, documenting observationally, that the costs of El Nino are astounding, despite the fact that we've been exposed to it for hundreds and hundreds of years, right? This is not something that is novel, right? While the coming El Nino seems to be out of sample, and the costs associated with it are really hard to anticipate because it is so out of sample, right? Like, when I think about the cost of this forthcoming El Nino, I estimate somewhere around $10 trillion of global economic losses conservatively over the next 5 years, right? Up to $14 trillion of economic losses if you take some of these tail. But I could only 70% of that, only, you know, about $10 trillion of that is in sample, meaning supported by existing data we have on El Niños and economic responses. Our global economy is larger, and so these losses are associated not just with the magnitude of the El Niño, but the size of our global economy. There's just more stuff to be impacted.
3: Right.
4: But what that tells me is that we are not optimally adapted to the climate we have. And so there isn't much evidence that we have that we are taking on board the feedback we're getting from the climate system about how things are going and pursuing strategies that really offset or mitigate losses in a coherent way. I think that's, you know, pretty telling just given the documentary exercise. That's not to say that we couldn't be better adapted. I just think that we are not well adapted, and there isn't widespread evidence of adaptation to either El Niño as a form of climate variability or wider global warming, since the impacts of global warming look a lot like the impacts of El Niño. And so I think there's like a bunch to kind of disentangle there. But
3: yeah,
4: when we're thinking about these future growth impacts on from ENSO, we need a counterfactual world of what economic growth trajectory would have been absent El Niño, but given global warming. And that is a picture of future that I think is really hard to envision. But there are economic tools that people use to create those counterfactual worlds. And then you can measure deviations, as could be the case, given what we know to be observationally true about the relationship between El Niño and an economy.
2: I know you just said there aren't a lot of examples of successful adaptations for El Niño other than perhaps Peruvian potato farmers sowing their crops early. But give us some hope here, or mm-hmm. some idea of what a successful adaptation could look like in an ideal scenario where this is an endogenous phenomenon, as you just described, where you have it basically happening all around the world simultaneously. What could we do to try to offset some of the economic impact?
4: Gosh, that's, you know, it's such a great question. One of the ways I think about this is there's improving resiliency in global markets such that these weather and climate shocks don't alter prices and interest rates and all these things that are huge determinants of human well-being. Then there's also like the direct hazards themselves, right? A stronger than average atmospheric river event that triggers a landslide along Route 1 in California, creating a road washout that is a massive disruption to communities there. A wildfire, you know, that rages through the bush in Australia, killing trillions of animals and raising insurance premiums on kind of wildfire protection for homes there, right? There are all these kind of ways you can process trace how El Niño hurts an individual or a community. And so I think that protection of human well-being from a proximate sense of like, are you okay given these hazards? That to me is a different question than how do you shore up international markets such that they are resilient yeah. to the impacts of El Niño. And I think just separating them is really, really valuable. I think the fact that people are aware of El Niño as a phenomenon and that it can induce these cascading shocks through agriculture or through mining or through the transport sector, and that all of those things all around the world can upaggregate to a macroeconomic toll, I think is important to know. And I don't know enough about how people think about these portfolios, but I know that risk diversification is a strategy to ensure returns. And I imagine that's something that people are embracing given modern portfolio theory or whatever. But I think this question of like, how do you protect people from hazard? That is a different question and requires different sets of warnings about the local manifestation of the hazards associated with El Niño. And to me, that means early warning systems. That means emergency management and response teams that are well-placed and understand these consequences. That means that we have insurance markets that recognize the hazards, the unique geophysical hazards associated with something like El Niño and its regional dependencies and what it should imply for the types of products those people need to protect the most capital-intensive asset they have, which is their home. It's many different kinds of things. And so none of this is out of the realm of possibility. There's a lot of these things we do anyway, right? We build reservoirs to mitigate drought risk already. Never mind the fact that Lake Powell, the central bank of the American West water economy, is
3: at a near record low.
2: He knows his audience.
4: Anyway, I guess the point is that, you know, I think there's lots of evidence that these adaptations are within the realm of possibility, but the constellation and configuration they take is kind of regionally dependent. And so I think kind of a coherent global strategy about managing the impacts of El Nino is an interesting testbed for adaptation strategies that would lend itself to wider global warming. And that's something that I'm really intrigued by.
3: If El Nino is something that will always and has always been with us, why do we even imagine there being a counterfactual trend rate of growth in a world without El Ninos?
4: We don't have the benefit of re-simulating the world as it has been and kind of the emergence of global society and the global economy absent El Nino.
3: Yeah. And
4: so we rely on models to create those counterfactuals. We know that El Nino, while being cyclic in nature, it is not perfectly so. It is as good as a random treatment.
3: Right.
4: And so we can separate the experience of the world into those associated with El Nino and those not. And we can examine the differences in economic productivity under those two regimes. So that's essentially what we're doing empirically. It's akin to a medical control trial, right? Where you randomize a population into a treatment group that gets a drug and a control group that doesn't, right? Or receives a placebo, and you compare medical outcomes, right? There are people that may look the same in the treatment and control group, and there are people that may look different in the treatment and control group. But if you randomize effectively, those differences among individuals cancel out, and the kind of efficacy of the drug itself is just the difference between those two groups. El Nino is as good as randomly assigned, despite the fact that it is cyclic in nature. And so you can treat it as this natural experiment, this treatment, mm-hmm. and compare it to the control of non-El Nino years. And that's effectively what we're doing here when we're kind of talking about this counterfactual. These things have impacts, but what we're doing here is kind of exploiting natural stochastic variation in it, despite its cyclic nature. And what I think is remarkable, despite the fact that El Nino is not a novel phenomenon, we have limited evidence of widespread adaptation and resilience to.
2: All right, Justin Mankin, thank you so much for coming on Odd Lots.
4: Yeah, thanks for having me.
3: This has been Odd Lots on Bloomberg Radio. I'm Joe Weisenthal.
2: And I'm Tracy Alloway.
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3: Hey there, you're listening to The Deal with Alex Rodriguez and Jason Kelly on Bloomberg Radio. I'm Jason Kelly, and today you're hearing a section from our conversation with Jesse Cole, the creator of the Savannah Bananas. I want to understand, and I know Alex says too, sort of the scope and the structure of this business, because it starts as one team, but now it's essentially a league. Help us understand like what this empire looks like at this point.
4: Well, context, 11 years ago, we started as a college summer baseball team. So one of the lowest levels of baseball. And we were in the Coastal Plain League, and we had a 4,000-seat stadium. We only sold two tickets in our first 3 months. So my wife and I had to sell our house, empty out our savings account, sleeping on an airbed, and we mortgaged everything. And that's where it started. And we had to get people excited about a college summer baseball team. So we went all in, named the team the Bananas, and luckily we started selling out games there at 4,000-seat stadium. After about 3 or 4 years of selling out every single game, winning the championship, I was watching the fans and realizing that they would leave early. And we actually started videotaping. We had a camera every 30 minutes and watching when fans would get up, when would they leave their seat, when were they not paying attention. And I realized that the game was too long for the average fan. And so we started crafting, without anyone knowing, a new game called Banana Ball and eliminating all the boring parts of baseball for the average fan. So we eliminated mound visits, no stepping out of the box, no walks, no bunting. If you bunt, you're thrown out of the game. Like, we just started creating unique rules. If a fan catches a foul ball, it's an out. And we said, let's just test this. So back in 2018, we did it behind closed doors. 2020, COVID hit. We did it in front of a few fans. And then we said, we're going all in on that. So 2021, we went all in with a one city world tour, which we called it a one city world tour. You know, we're going to start small, dream big. And we did it in Mobile in front of 3,500 fans. Went well, went to 7 cities. Then went to 33 cities and then left the Coastal Plain League and then have added teams each year. And so now we have 6 teams. We'll play in front of 3.4 million fans this year. There's 4.2 million people on our wait list. Every team sells out. We just crossed over 500 straight sellouts, all going back from 2016. And we're fortunate. We got 10 football stadiums, NFL stadiums. And yeah, it's fun. We're building brands, but mostly just building it fans first. That's the name of our company. And that's where we started.
5: So, Jesse, when you say 3.4 million fans, if my memory serves me right, that's probably one Major League Baseball team that's drawing more. And that's probably the LA Dodgers. Maybe it's a class of one, maybe two. So the Dodgers and your team, that's a pretty good class to be involved with. I guess my question is, and I love what you're doing, because baseball is in many ways synonymous with everything that I've done in my life. And it was my first love. And I love watching baseball. I love everything about it. I guess if you were a baseball commissioner for one day, with keeping the history and the integrity of the game intact, how would you try to think about competing as the NFL, the NBA, NHL, Netflix, and everything else that's competing for consumers?
4: You know, I think Major League Baseball has done a great job over the last few years. You watch what's happened. The games are faster. There's a lot more excitement. The ratings are increasing. But yeah, I mean, where we start is an obsession with the fan experience and breaking down the barriers between the player and the fan. And I think each one of our players are sharing the behind the scenes. They're sharing the excitement. We get our fans, our players are actually in the upper deck every night. Our players get to the upper deck and they're literally high-fiving fans, taking pictures of the fans, giving roses to little girls. We celebrate more. And so we're building that world. And so again, it's do things every night people have never seen in front of a live crowd. In baseball, that happens with great moments, but you're hoping something happens. We script unbelievable walk-ups, crazy dancing celebrations. The players are doing trick plays every night. They're working on backflip catches and doing aerial catches and doing things that people have never seen before. I challenge each one of our players to bring something new so you can never take your eyes off it. So, you know, again, I never want to say I think Major League Baseball's done a great job, but I think how do you break down the barriers between the player and fans? I think the way the world is going right now, people are hungry for human connection. And so how can a player connect with fans more? You know, my dad, when I played, and Alex probably, you know, you probably told this way, when you hit a home run, act like you've done it before. You know, that's what I was told. I agree with that 100% back in the day, but now you want kids to be excited about playing. You know, if you look at youth, 600,000 less kids are playing Little League Baseball than 5-6 years ago. You look at what's happening, the game is changing. And because kids are getting entertained every single day at their fingertips. So when you hit a home run, you get a big strikeout, celebrate, not against the other team, but celebrate for your team. Celebrate for the fans. Go big. You're seeing Major League Baseball do more of this in the dugouts, which is great. But man, I love watching what happened with the World Baseball Classic. You're seeing emotion. You're seeing electricity. Right. And people are watching. We celebrate everything in Banana Ball. And the fans want to celebrate with us.
3: You know, one of the things that I think is pretty true, and you really nailed it, Jesse, is this whole, you know, almost like stoic approach that baseball players have had to some extent. And how do you find the right players? How do you encourage them to sort of buy into this vision? Especially because if you grow up playing baseball at a high level, as you said, that's not your default, I guess. So how do you find the right players?
4: Well, we have two different goals. Major League Baseball, the goal is to win. Every team has to win. Our goal is to create the greatest show and greatest experience for fans every single night. Our mission, fans first, entertain always. And when we're very clear with all of our players do audition videos. And yeah, now we're having, I mean, we just saw Jackie Bradley Jr., an all-star World Series champion. He's playing full-time with us. We've had numerous MVPs, Cy Young Award winners, even Hall of Famers play with us. They want to have fun. We learned this when we were playing traditional baseball. We had 6 years in a regular league. And our players just had fun every day. We won 3 of the 6 championships with all the dancing, with all the celebrations, with all the hijinks. We just won because we were having fun. And so, again, we're very clear. Now we've had thousands of players reach out to us. I mean, we're fortunate. You know, we're paying guys 2-3 times what minor leaguers are playing. They're average six-figure pay and only playing 100 less games, literally playing 100 less games and getting paid that. But it's not about the money. They're playing in front of a sold-out crowd every single night, and they get to have fun. And that's what's really cool. Major leaguers that join us for one night, they come out and they said, I never got to have a great farewell. And I get to get a sold out crowd giving me a standing ovation. I get to come up and have fun one more time. That's what's one of the coolest moments. Our guys want to do new things every night fans have never seen. And they keep challenging each other. And that's what's fun about it.
5: I don't even know what to ask you, because I can ask you 100 different questions and my mind is racing, because this is all I've done, you know, since I was born, basically. My dad played baseball. I played baseball. My Dominican background, even though I was born in New York City, is synonymous with baseball. It's like a religion. But I agree with you on WBC. Watching Tatis, Acuna, Judge, showing their personalities. These are great-looking kids, very marketable, and it's exciting. You talked about what doesn't work. What are some of the things over the last 5 years that you've seen, okay, these are 2 or 3 things that fans love and is worth double-clicking on?
4: Well, the framework we use is the gold standard. And so our gold standard is something that is amazing for the live crowd and also amazing for the digital crowd. Everything we're thinking about, we have, numerous people in our video team is expansive. And we travel, again, this is crazy. We travel with 200 plus people to every single city we go to.
5: Wow.
4: I mean, we're spending $20 million just on traveling people because we invest in those high touch. Again, going back to the human touch. And so, you know, what we look for and the things that we're looking for are big moments. You know, every one of our teams now have singers and have dancers and have live music. So they all have skills. They all have dancing. You know, we have choreographers. We have people that can do things that are really special, tumbling, acrobatics. So again, it's just a different thing than baseball in the sense like, Alex, like as a player, you know, I do think there's a world where at some point a guy's going to do a trick play like we do and the people are going to go nuts. I think it's going to happen. I think, you know, if they miss it, they're in trouble because I know what would happen, the coaches and everyone else, and they get more criticism than ever. But when a guy does a backflip catch or catches, I mean, we had a guy do a bare hand backflip catch, D.R. Meadows, in a game at a major league stadium. It's unbelievable. I mean, now Jackie Bradley's catching balls running behind his back like this. It's fun to watch. And so, you know, the things that don't work, you know, are every day we have promotions that we just test things and it's just a silly promotion. You know, whether it's the living pinata or whether it's a, you know, messy baby, or we did a soulmate promotion with people singing on their wife's feet in souls. It was just weird. It just didn't work. Like there's things, love at first bite with people eating hot dogs, like Lady and the Tramp, and then they end up making out. It was just weird to watch.
5: I think some of the best moments that we have, and in my experience, almost 25 years in the big league, there's some of the great strikeout calls by the umpires because they're great. They have some great personalities. And they all have their own particular style, but when a guy is super emphatic and strikes somebody out, those are big moments. But I can see a moment where Naked Gun type, where you get a strike three, you play Michael Jackson music and they start doing the moonwalk and you almost, those kind of things would be awesome.
4: So actually, I haven't seen it. We have a dancing umpire that's got hundreds of thousands of followers. He can twerk like no one should ever twerk. I mean, he'll be cleaning the plate and then he'll start just like full on the ground, like doing some weird gyrations while he's cleaning the plate. And he's built hundreds of thousands of followers. And then we have a ninja umpire who does every call at first base by doing a full like tuck, somersault, jump, flip. I can't even name the things he's doing. And then he calls the outs. And so the framework, again, we look at every potential boring part of the game. Why do the umpires have to be boring? You know, we were in Texas this past week and we dressed them up as Dallas Cowboy cheerleaders and they did the Thunderstruck kick when they came out. You have to not take yourself too seriously. Literally, the owner of all this wears a yellow tuxedo. All right. It's about fun. Then everyone's open to experimenting.

0: theaters and they did the Thunderstruck kick when they came out. You have to not take yourself too seriously. Literally, the owner of all this wears a yellow tuxedo. All right. It's about fun. Then everyone's open to experimenting. And yes, the umpires are great. We look at Bat Boys. How do you make Bat Boys more exciting? Water Boys. We look at every moment in the around the ballpark to make it more fun. And that's where we have a lot of opportunity to come up with creative ideas.
1: You know, a lot of business people listening to this, they're like, well, I want to experiment more. I want to do this. Like, what are the processes that you essentially set up in order to sort of ensure that the best ideas, you know, get tried out, that everybody feels like they can bring this to the table? How do you build an organization that really does this? And like, get nitty-gritty with us on this.
0: So to give you an example, we did not have processes at first. We said, well, what if the pitcher does a dance before he throws? Let's try it. Ooh, this works. All right, let's develop a 3-2-2. Third inning, second batter, second pitch, a brand new dance, brand new choreography. All right, now we're doing that every game. So we followed Saturday Night Live, to give you an example. I said, if you look at the companies out there that have sustained creativity for many, many years, it's less than a handful. And so, all right, what's the most comparable to us? Saturday Night Live. Every Saturday night, they're doing a brand new show. So how do they do it? Great documentary. Our whole creative team watched it. Monday, they do a whole pitch session. They share all the ideas. Tuesday, they start writing. Wednesday, they have a table read. Thursday, Friday, they start doing rehearsals. Then they do a rehearsal in front of a live crowd at 8 o'clock. They see how it goes. Then at 11:30, they do the best of the best. That's what we do. Tuesday's our creative day. All day today, we've been doing OTT sessions. Every group, every team, broadcast, our entertainment team, our promo team, our creative team, our players, we do all the ideas. Now we get it ready. We go through the best of the best. We set up a table read. We get our props. We do rehearsals. We go to the stadium. We do rehearsals for hours beforehand. Then we practice in front of our backstage group that comes in before everyone else so we can see how they respond to it. And then we put it in the show. And then we do an LCP on how to get better. That's just what has worked for us. You know, I think there's just a better framework. It's, if you want to be creative, look at the friction parts, look at the friction points in the customer point of view, and just start doing the exact opposite.
2: Yeah.
0: And so we look at all the boring parts, the challenging parts, all the things that fans hate, and we do the opposite, and then we start creating from there.
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3: Hey there, you're listening to The Deal with Alex Rodriguez and Jason Kelly on Bloomberg Radio. I'm Jason Kelly, and today you're hearing a section from our conversation with Jesse Cole, the creator of the Savannah Bananas.
4: Jesse, as I'm hearing you talk, I guess my question is, Savannah is in Georgia. Let's talk about Jason's home team, the Atlanta Braves, who are one of the best-run franchises in sports. Iconic fan base, historic franchise, on the field, A+. And they have a great history. And they also have a great business that generate a tremendous amount of revenue through the team co and through the real estate co, which what they've built there is really incredible. If you own that team today with your wife, how do you make that? Usually you go from good to great. How do you make it from great to elite?
5: It's hard for me to answer that question because I would never own it. And here's, I will never, Emily and I own 100% of this team. We've got shareholders, investors that reach out to us regularly. And the answer is always no. Because what they want is they would like to have control and they want a return of investment. What Walt Disney learned better than anyone else, you got to control. You got to control everything if you want to have a great experience. Shareholders, investors would come to us and say, you need to charge the ticket price that you could get, which is $200-$300. You shouldn't just keep everything at $40, $50, and $60. You should have ticket fees. You should not pay your fans' taxes, which you pay all your fans' taxes. A $30 shirt is $30. You should have tons of sponsorship. No, we eliminated all of our ads at our stadium. No, you should go for the maximum TV rights. No, we keep all of our games free on YouTube. They would say all of this. And so when you look at a major league team like the Braves, they do a tremendous job. But, you know, they've been with Liberty Media where they have to release all their numbers. They are a spinoff now. They got to release everything and they got to respond to shareholders on why are they doing everything. The only person that I worked for and Emily works for and our entire staff works for is the fan. And every day we got to fight for the fan to create a better experience for them. And that includes doing things that don't make sense financially. So I can't even go into a conversation of owning a major league team. I have no interest, zero, because everyone that's involved with that is talking about how do you drive more revenue? How do you drive more sales? How do you drive more wins? For me, it's how do you create a better experience to drive more fans? That is everything. That drives it all for us. So I would never own a team because of responding to shareholders.
4: Unless you own 100% of the Braves.
5: Yes, you own 100%, but you also have that players union, the commissioner.
4: Right.
5: The we own the league. We own everything. And so it's like,
3: yeah,
5: that's the difference. You still have to work for someone. We just work for the fans.
4: Good point.
3: And so is that the plan forever then, Jesse? Like asking the natural follow-up. I mean, it's like, where does this go from here? I know people are knocking on your door.
5: Yeah.
3: I know that a big media, whether it's media companies, whether it's other sports leagues, whether it's just billionaire investors who love what you're doing, like what's the 5, 10, 20, 50 year plan for this company?
5: 5 years ago, we just started Banana Ball. So I could never expect we'd run a 3.4 million fans with over 4 million people on the wait list. So, and playing football stadiums in front of 100,000 fans. That's crazy. I mean, we sold out a cruise ship last month. And so the long goal, the long game for us is, I believe we're going to create 1 billion fans. And it happens one fan at a time. We're getting a lot of interest and excitement about the youth Banana Ball and bringing the walk-ups, the trick plays, the fun, the dancing, the, all that. A ton of interest I'm hearing from all over the country. We started doing that. We had a tournament with fans from 48 states, kids from 48 states come in. That sold out immediately. So we'll dabble in that, and then we'll do some international. We might create a Banana Land experience in the future where, the first ever sports and entertainment world where people can, you know, meet the characters, music, live, everything. And so there's a big picture that we're going to.
3: And so tell us about your audience, Jesse. I mean, I had an interesting experience with my 8-year-old daughter. We're going on vacation in a few weeks and we're flying into Savannah. And she was asking, she's like, are we flying into it? We're going to South Carolina. And she said, are we flying to Atlanta? And I said, no, we're flying to Savannah. And she goes, Savannah Bananas? I mean, just like that. So that's like her, you know, and I said, wait, how did you know about, did you hear me talking about Savannah Bananas? She's like, no, we watched on TV last summer and, you know, remember, and they were doing all the crazy stuff. If you're reaching Alice Kelly, like who's, you know, much more interested in K-pop Demon Hunters, yeah, although she does dabble in baseball, as Alex knows, tell us about the demos, because I know it's something that Alex thinks about when it comes to baseball all the time. Who is the audience here?
5: Well, one of the main things, and I'm glad you said that. I mean, attention beats marketing 1,000% of the time. So we spend all our time thinking on ways to create attention and get people. So whether you're 2 or 82 years old, we're thinking about that. And so, yeah, I mean, this past year, you think about how it's grown. I mean, we sold 1.9 million merchandise items just this past year. And now we have two more teams, and that's going to probably close to double this year. And so when you look at how we're getting out and what our demographic is, it is people that want to come and have fun. When we look at our YouTube, which again, every game is for free. And again, we have non-exclusive deals with ESPN and TNT and CW. Every game's free. So we're having a wide range of audience, but young female, we do very well in the young female, 18 to 34, you know, a little bit affluent is what we're seeing. But you know, I mean, I don't try to target a certain demographic. I'm trying to just create something that we would love. And we're finding out that our fans of all ages are loving it.
3: And so when it comes to the media side, you mentioned non-exclusive deals. Like, how do those negotiations go if you want to keep it free on YouTube?
5: Sure. I mean, we're leaving millions of dollars on the table. I mean, millions. And there's some of the biggest networks in the country that said, yeah, we just can't do it. And we also had some in the past that said they never done it. And now they do it. And so it's, yeah, again, the goal is how do you keep things for free for fans? And then also, how can you hit a wider demographic? I mean, on ESPN last year, we averaged over 500,000 viewers, and we were an exhibition league then. We weren't even a league last year. We had games that were getting over 1 million people watching. And again, just an exhibition back then. And now we're seeing even our reruns last year, we're getting 700,000 people watching on ESPN, plus our YouTube audience. So it's hitting a different demographic than actual just sports fans. But now when you have Jackie Bradley Jr. and a lot of these guys that are AA, AAA, they're throwing 94, 95 miles an hour, can play. It's also people show up. And that's the biggest surprise. They're like, these guys can actually play. They're shocked. This isn't, you know, and so again, I'm not focused on the baseball audience. I'm focused on the young audience, the people that want to have fun, but it just happens to age up to grandparents as well.
3: And so when you think about the sort of the next turn of this, what's getting in your way? You know, what are the things that, I mean, I hate the, like, what keeps you up at night? First of all, I'm pretty sure you don't sleep. So I think that's irrelevant. But you know, what are the threats to this business? You know, is it people just sort of fall out of love with it? Like, what do you worry about?
5: Yeah. So that question, what keeps you up at night? And I think the better question is what gets you up in the morning? And yeah. I get up every morning at 4 or 5 o'clock. You see this guy's right here every day. This is my idea book. And so I've been doing this for 8 years. I write down 10 plus ideas. Our whole team's writing down ideas. And so the biggest thing, oh, it's a fad. It'll be gone in 15 minutes. I use that. That's a little chip on my shoulder. You know, every day, if it's a fad, okay, well, wait till we do this new thing. And so as soon as we become comfortable with doing things that are fine or doing things that are just okay, when we're not plussing the experience, we're not pushing into unknowns that we've never done before, like testing cruise ships or football stadiums, or just in the next year, people will hear about where we're going to play and the ideas of that, that doing the things that no one's ever done before, that's what keeps pushing it. Dana White's a great example. I mean, think of things from the Sphere to the White House. He's pushing the envelope on what he could done. I have so much respect and admiration for someone like that in WWE that changes the storylines and challenges it. I think that's what keeps me going. And I'm going to do things that we will have big failures. The more things that we try, we need to have bigger failures. And so we're going to have multi-million failures. We had a $6 million failure last year. We're going to have bigger ones as we go. That excites me in a weird way because that means we're pushing the envelope on what can be done.
3: What was the $6 million failure?
5: We have a lottery list. You have to join the lottery. You have to win the lottery to get tickets. We had a 4,000 ticket opportunity in Savannah. You know, our team by mistake sent it out to 44,000 people. And so they all got excited to buy tickets. And then I'm flying and I'm getting all these messages, people freaking out. So we immediately sent an apology. And then we said, we will take care of you as well for any other game. And so that cost over $6 million. And then what's crazy is that we realized some of those people that were coming, we get like a 90% plus redemption on our tickets. They weren't showing up, some of them, because they was free tickets. So then we were buying them back, even though they never paid for them. We were paying people to then get their tickets back so then we could get them to fans. And that cost us over $6 million. But that's the epitome of fans first. We're focused on long-term fans over short-term profits. And we will always do that.
4: You are an enormous key man, you and key woman on this deal. And when you think about legacy and you think about building this business for the greater good of 1 billion fans, you still have to have an exit plan. What is the exit? Is it, do you go public like the Braves and the New York Knicks? Do you sell to a big private equity group? Do you sell to your your children maybe take, talk to us a little bit about that. How much time have you thought about this?
5: I don't think about exit plan. I think about how do we get better every single day? How do we create something people have never seen before? How do we create more fans? If it gets to a point, if I had to think about it, no interest in going public, no interest in shareholders or other owners. It would have to be a family business. You know, I probably think of what's happened with Chick-fil-A. You know, you look at the business, as soon as they go public or go another different ownership, they change their goals. They got to repay the debt. They got to get money. They got to do all that. All those things that takes away from the fan experience. So I will do this till the day I die. My wife knows it. My kids know it. It brings me so much joy seeing the fans get emotional, hugging after the game and saying, you have no idea how much this meant to us. A bucket list trip. We waited 3 years on the wait list to get tickets. That feeling you can't get anywhere else. And that's what I want to keep building.
3: All right. We're going to wrap with our rapid fire. You talk pretty fast. I'm not worried about you on this on this one, Jesse. It's just five or six questions, and we'll bounce them back and forth. Alex, do you have it in front of you?
4: I do.
3: Okay, great. All right. Here we go. What's your favorite Bananas memory?
5: The one that comes at Fenway Park for me. So a kid grew up south of Boston, was bat boy for the Red Sox, honorary as a five-year-old, had my first fan's first moment. Lee Smith came up and sat down next to me for 20 minutes. I was a shy, introverted, only child. Had that memory, and that put me on my mindset of, hey, create fans. And when we sold out Fenway Park, 37,000 fans, everyone singing yellow, flashing their lights, me standing on the field, I got emotional saying, look at what we did. And my dad, I was able to take him out there, play catch, my son. It is a moment that you can never replicate.
4: Fenway Park, polar opposite to me. Perfect. I actually love Fenway Park. Here's my question. Best rivalry in the Bananas?
5: Oh, it's Bananas Party Animals. So that started. So the Party Animals right now have more followers than every Major League Baseball team on TikTok. They're selling out Major League Stadiums. So they have three Major League Stadiums already sold out completely. The Bananas aren't even playing now. And so the Party Animals have grown a fan base that's unbelievable. And they started with the Bananas. They won the championship in 2023. They beat them this past year. They play each other. They're playing each other at Superdome, 140,000 fans. That's the biggest rivalry.
3: All right. What's your favorite Bananas dance so far?
5: Jeez. We do new ones every night. But the one tradition, I think it's very important for people to have traditions and ones that really stand. And our banana ball tradition is Hey Baby. And you'll see videos of 50, 60, 70,000 people going, hey, hey, baby. Ooh. And just seeing the whole stadium, whether you're 2 or 82, everyone doing it. We do it every single night before the game, middle of the game. And then when we're signing autographs till the end of the night, we do one last one with maybe 400 people still left hours after. That's our tradition. Love that dance.
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2: 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His latest focus is Amazon.
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8: This is why I'm proud to support the Delivery Protection Act.
2: The Delivery Protection Act was introduced in New York City Council last year, and last week, the mayor announced his support. The bill would establish a licensing system for last-mile facilities, which are the final sorting and distribution sites before packages get to customers. It would also make companies like Amazon responsible for employing workers at those facilities, the workers who do the delivering. Amazon has come out against the bill, and it's poured $5 million into a campaign to defeat it. In response to Bloomberg's reporting, a spokesperson said the bill is, quote, forcing us to consider relocating delivery operations outside of the city, unquote. Something the spokesperson said could lead to slower and more expensive delivery service. They said Amazon is trying to work, quote, collaboratively with the city council, unquote, to prevent that outcome. This fight over worker classification has been a long time coming.
9: This is part of a larger phenomenon. I call it the who's the boss problem in the U.S. economy.
2: Josh Idelson is a senior reporter at Bloomberg covering labor and work.
9: You have many workers who are core to a company's brand. Drivers for Uber, coders for Google, cashiers for McDonald's, who are generating a lot of profit for a company and following rules set by that company, but on paper are not considered by that company to be their employees.
10: It's been this legally murky area for decades that companies have just been able to kind of swim in.
2: Bloomberg e-commerce reporter Spencer Soper says if the Delivery Protection Act passes, it could make things a lot less murky, at least in New York. But the implications could reach much further.
10: It obliterates this delivery service partner model that they've built nationally, internationally, actually. It obliterates it in New York. And so that's why Amazon is so worried about this, because they do see it as this test case.
2: I'm Sarah Holder, and this is The Big Take from Bloomberg News. Today on the show, New York City Council takes on Amazon's delivery driver model and tries to answer that crucial question. Who's the boss?
9: Amazon has an army of hundreds of thousands of drivers delivering millions of packages who are on paper employed not by Amazon, but by what Amazon calls delivery service partners. Much smaller businesses who Amazon contracts with to manage these drivers.
2: Bloomberg's Josh Idelson says these drivers have similar concerns as gig workers like Uber drivers, but they're classified differently.
9: Often when people talk about gig workers, they're talking about workers who are classified by the company they're working for as independent contractors, 1099, people who are no one else's employee on paper. Subcontracted workers like fast food cashiers or content moderators for some tech companies or these delivery drivers, often they are classified as W-2 employees, meaning they have to be paid minimum wage and so on, but employees of somebody that most Americans have never heard of. In both cases, you have a big, famous, powerful company that says it is not the employer of a group of workers.
2: And Spencer, why does the company use this model? What are the benefits for Amazon?
10: If you look at what the benefits of this model can be, it does separate the type of benefits workers can get. So if Amazon were employing all of these drivers directly, it would have to offer them the same health and medical benefits as like employees on Amazon's payroll. The way they do this now, it's up to those smaller companies to decide what kind of benefits to offer. And you can see some disparity in the benefits level. It also comes down to liability. There's so many other things that you pay into for having employees, things like workers' compensation insurance, unemployment insurance, the insurance on the vehicles. And so all of these things through a subcontracted model, it puts Amazon at arm's length. It's not a nice clean break. Mm-hmm. They're not completely removed from it, but it definitely blurs the situation when bad things happen, like someone gets into a car accident, someone slips and hurts themselves, someone gets bit by a dog. These are all things that are can regularly happen in the course of home delivery, and it just muddies the waters a bit when it comes time to say, okay, who's responsible?
2: What does the company say about why it works with these delivery service partners and doesn't hire its drivers directly?
9: Amazon says that they believe small businesses in local communities know best and that those businesses are managing their own business.
2: Josh, you wrote about a recent effort to get Amazon to recognize a group of its subcontracted drivers as direct employees. Tell us about that effort.
9: A couple years ago in Palmdale, California, a group of drivers signed up to unionize with the Teamsters. And what was particularly unusual about this situation is the business owner, Jonathan Irvin, owner of Battle Tested Strategies, did not fight the workers' effort to unionize and agreed to recognize the union and negotiate. The union argued that Amazon was a joint employer along with BTS, and that because Amazon, they said, was a joint employer, Amazon was also obligated to negotiate when these workers chose to unionize. When the business owner agreed to recognize the union, Amazon had already said that it was shutting off the contract with BTS. And from Amazon's perspective, this business owner and the Teamsters were trying to foist collective bargaining onto Amazon. From the union's perspective and the perspective of workers that I talked to, Amazon had so much control over the operations that it was really the boss of these workers. And when the majority of them chose to unionize, it was on Amazon to negotiate about the terms. And the workers brought a case to the U.S. National Labor Relations Board, arguing that Amazon really was also legally their boss, a so-called joint employer, and therefore that Amazon had violated the law by refusing to negotiate with them.
2: So the workers brought their case to the NLRB. Why was this legal challenge so significant?
9: This was a potential pivotal test case about whether judge and agency members, the members of the National Labor Relations Board, would rule Amazon to be the boss of a group of these subcontracted delivery drivers. There was a hope from labor organizers that this case in California would establish a significant precedent. That case, when Joe Biden was president, reached the point of the government issuing a complaint against Amazon, alleging that Amazon was the boss of these workers. And it was proceeding even in the first year of the second Trump administration. There was a trial underway, and the proceedings came to a halt mid-trial after a former attorney for Amazon became the general counsel of the National Labor Relations Board under President Trump.
2: So what ended up happening with this case after Trump installed this new general counsel at the NLRB?
9: The general counsel's office reached a settlement in which Amazon was not deemed the joint employer of these workers, and the issue was diffused. What we did get out of this case is thousands of pages of internal company documents that shed new light on how Amazon governs not only what drivers deliver, but when they deliver it, where they drive, the turns that they make to get from one stop to another, the cleanliness of their fingernails, what they post on social media. And the documents in that case, from the perspective of some of the drivers and advocates, strengthen the argument that this is another example of a company wanting to have its cake and offload the calories and the cleanup of the crumbs to somebody else.
2: And what did Amazon say when you presented your reporting drawn from these documents that gave you new insights into the level of control Amazon appears to have over the people it calls its subcontractors?
9: Amazon says that some of the assignments it makes are suggestions and not mandates. Amazon says that delivery service partners run their own business independently and that it has the delivery service partner program because local businesses know best how to operate successfully in their communities.
2: And how did the Teamsters Union respond to this NLRB settlement? What has the next course of action been for them?
9: The Teamsters have continued to fight this settlement. They have pointed out that the general counsel of the NLRB formerly was an outside attorney for Amazon. There's been congressional inquiry into her decision not to recuse herself in this case. The Teamsters Union, they say, drivers at dozens of these so-called delivery service partners have signed up to organize with the Teamsters. The union has also been pushing at the city level for legislation to force companies like Amazon to directly employ drivers.
2: And Spencer, how did this case and the outcome from this case pave the way for this effort we're seeing in New York City?
10: With the NLRB and the union question, there was all of this anticipation, like finally we'll get some clarity about whether Amazon is the boss, but there was no clarity. And so what we're seeing in New York is a recognition about how murky this is, how there's really no traction on anything at the federal level to clarify it. And so you have a city council and mayor stepping in and saying, you know what, we're going to tidy this up.
2: This has been the Big Take Podcast on Bloomberg Radio. I'm Sarah Holder, and I spoke with Josh Idelson and Spencer Soper about New York City Council's attempt to take on Amazon's delivery driver model. You can hear the rest of the episode on the Big Take, wherever you get your podcasts.
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3: I'm Michelle Hussein, and you're listening to highlights of the Michelle Hussein Show podcast on Bloomberg Radio. Today, I'm speaking with Hamid Karzai, former president of Afghanistan.
4: How do we build a good country? By divisions and conflict, or by cooperation and understanding each other's point of view, just like you do in your own country? Why should we be the only country in the world fighting it out?
3: Hamid Karzai, who came to power in Afghanistan after 9/11, only to see the Taliban return. Are you having to consider sending your own children overseas to try and complete their education?
4: As a father, it is my responsibility to provide them the best education. But as a citizen of Afghanistan, it is also my responsibility to have my own country ready for educating girls. If I take my daughter out abroad, it will mean that we have given up on this right.
3: From Bloomberg Weekend, this is the Michelle Hussein Show. I'm Michelle Hussein. At exactly this moment, 25 years ago, the summer of 2001, the 9/11 attacks were still a few weeks away. The world had not yet changed as it would that day. And the person at the centre of this episode probably had little hope of change in his country, Afghanistan, where the Taliban group, with their hardline interpretation of Islam, had been in control for some years. But as it turned out, everything changed in Hamid Karzai's life in the weeks after 9/11. From being a little-known tribal leader, he was named as his country's interim leader and was then elected president. His nearly 13 years in office were difficult on a number of fronts: security, corruption allegations, a deteriorating relationship with Washington, and ultimately the resurgence of the Taliban, who retook Afghanistan 5 years ago. By then, Hamid Karzai was no longer president, but unlike most of his peers, he did not leave the country at that point. He remained in Kabul, where he still lives today, in circumstances you'll hear him describe, and which I would call a form of house arrest. He does few interviews, and in fact, he wasn't at all sure about the podcast world when we reached out. But with the 9/11 anniversary approaching, it felt like an important moment to understand what he sees as he looks back, and to talk about the everyday, life in Kabul now, his family, the fact that his daughters, like all Afghan girls, are banned from going to school after the age of 12. And just finally, before we dive in, Bloomberg subscribers can access my written notes on this episode. They are at bloomberg.com/Michelle. And that's where you get a deeper picture of what we discuss, the extra details, other people's views, the context around my questions and Hamid Karzai's answers. So with that, here's what happened when he joined us from his book-lined study in Kabul.
4: Hi.
3: Mr. Karzai, how are you?
4: You know, we have never done a podcast. This is the first time.
3: It's the future of media.
4: It is. The other one that we haven't done yet is documentaries that I refuse to do. But the podcast would use the first one, and welcome. And let's hope it becomes the best available to us.
3: Well, I welcome you. And it's also really nice to see you wearing your cloak.
4: Yeah.
3: I would call it a chora. I don't know what you call it in Pashto.
4: Chapan. Both in Pashto and in Farsi.
3: Okay. It's beautiful and it will be very familiar to people watching this. So I was thinking that I'd like to begin with an image that has stayed with me for the last 5 years and which has really come back to me this summer. And it's the image of you in August 2021, those days of uncertainty as the Taliban were approaching Kabul. And you released a video where you're standing with your three little daughters and you're asking everyone to stay calm and hoping for the best. And I watched it again just now. And I want to know what you were thinking that day that you were not able to say.
4: Well, things for me that day were were very unexpected. Even about an hour and a half before I did that video, over lunch, I was arguing with my colleagues and friends that things were all right, though I had been receiving calls from all around that things were collapsing. But I did not believe it and felt that there would be some form of a conclusion to the peace process, and that the state will stay, but an arrangement with the Taliban will be made for a government that includes all Afghans towards stability and peace in the country. That didn't happen. At about 2:45, as I was preparing for a meeting with the ambassador of Russia, who was supposed to visit me at 4 o'clock, I learned that the country was empty of the responsible personnel and the state structure.
3: The president had left, your successor had left the country.
4: And the Presidential Security Service came to my house, who were providing also security to me, telling me that this has happened. Now they asked me what to do with the palace. Are you coming there? What should we do? I told them, no, I'm an individual now, a citizen of the country. I have no authority to do a thing like that. But you go and hold on to the palace and protect it till someone responsible emerges at the gates, and then your job is done. But then my colleagues told me that, well, that's not enough. There's this whole country that's now in uncertainty, and we must do something. And then I thought, well, the only thing and the best thing that I can do is to stand up and call on the Afghan people and vote on the Taliban who are arriving and on the Republican personnel, security personnel who are still in the country, who are still around, to protect the people and to provide security and ask the people to be strong and be vigilant.
3: The way you're describing that day, it's you remember every moment.
4: Every.
3: You know, and I can understand why, because it's must be one of the most intense days in your life. And I know you've had many of those. What were the girls saying to you? Because in the video, you can hear the sound of the helicopters overhead.
4: Yes.
3: You have that sense of something happening in the city.
4: The younger ones were not very aware. They knew something was going on. But the older one, of course, was aware, and she was worried and, you know, a little scared of what would happen.
3: Did you consider going to the airport and getting on one of those planes? Because you could have done.
4: No, I did not consider that. I was approached by some friendly governments a day before that and weeks before that, that they would provide us a plane in case a thing like that happened, that me and my family would be taken out to those capitals. I refused. I said, no, I will not leave.
3: And have you had cause to regret that? Because 5 years on, as you said, the power sharing did not happen.
4: No.
3: Women are not working. Girls, as you know for yourself and your own family, have to learn at home because they're not able to go to school after the age of 12.
4: No. I rather am very happy I didn't do that. This is our home, this country. And you don't leave your home when things go difficult. You stay on and get it corrected. I know we don't have our girls studying. Women are not working. And there's a lot more that troubles the country. But this is our country. And we must build it back. And we must build it back by cooperation. All of us, all the Afghan people. The Taliban are also Afghans. They belong to this country. We are also Afghans. We belong to this country. All other Afghans. Those who are in opposition to the Taliban are Afghans. We all, the opposition to the Taliban and people like us who live in this country, we must all join hands and give an end to this perpetual conflict or the danger of conflict. And work it out together.
3: So hearing you speak in that way, obviously I'm curious about whether you are saying something is happening, a new movement. Who are the opposition that you speak of? Is this the remnants of the former Afghan National Army, people like You, what is happening that makes you think there is an era of cooperation that is coming?
4: I'm thinking of all Afghans. I can't speak for all Afghans. I mean, look, during my time in office, I called on the Taliban as brothers because they belong to this country, because I wanted to convey to them that we can sit together and build this country together. Today, I call all others who are, for one reason or another, not happy with the situation in Afghanistan. They're also Afghans, and they're our brothers. So Afghans, the countrymen, our compatriots, this country belongs to all of us, and we must work it together.
3: But those various moments along the way in the last 5 years, there have been the times where it looked like something might change, that girls might be able to stay in school beyond primary education. None of those hopes have materialized. Is there actually a dialogue? Do you think you have some kind of influence with the Taliban?
4: No, I have no influence with the Taliban, but I do talk to them whenever the opportunity comes, to some of their leaders.

0: Is there actually a dialogue? Do you think you have some kind of influence with the Taliban?
1: No, I have no influence with the Taliban, but I do talk to them whenever the opportunity comes, to some of their leadership. I've been doing this from the very beginning. I've been repeatedly speaking to them and telling them of the importance of education for Afghanistan, of the importance of Afghan women, half of the society getting back to work. And that this country belongs to all the Afghan people. A lot of them, many of them, understand and appreciate and do agree with me. And this shall go on until we reach our objectives.
0: And have you reached any of your objectives so far? What is the general response when you speak? They agree and then nothing happens, or do you see signs of small change that you want us to know about?
1: The very fact that dialogue is on, the very fact that we still sit down and talk, the very fact that recognition for the correct path is there, means that there is hope. Even if there isn't, we must go on and keep asking and deliver eventually.
0: More from my conversation with Hamid Karzai coming up. I'm Michelle Hussein, and this is Bloomberg.
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2: I'm Michelle Hussein, and you're listening to highlights of the Michelle Hussein Show podcast on Bloomberg Radio. Today, I'm speaking with Hamid Karzai, former president of Afghanistan. I do wonder what the toll is on you personally, seeing your eldest daughter no longer able to go out to school. When I realized that had happened, I read back some of your speeches, and repeatedly you said as president how much it meant to you to see boys and girls being able to go out to school, that that sight in the morning gave you so much. And now in your own family, that has had to stop for your eldest.
3: Many of the difficulties our country suffered in the past 40 years was because of the extremely difficult environment that our country found itself in, right from the Soviet invasion of Afghanistan till today. The only time that children got the opportunity to educate themselves and did it wonderfully all over the countries, boys and girls, was the 20 years of the Republic. This produced a huge number of educated men and women in Afghanistan. And like any other country, ma'am, the only way for Afghanistan to stand tall, provide for itself, and do well is through an educated population. We cannot imagine progress any other way but through education. And for that reason, during my time in office and today, I call for education for the Afghan people, especially for girls.
2: And when you say this in your dialogue with the Taliban, what is the response?
3: Those who come and meet me, those who talk to me, they are of the same opinion as I am.
2: But they don't hold sufficient power.
3: That I don't know, and I won't reflect on that. But I can tell you that they agree with me, and a great, great number of the clergy, the ulama in the country, have called for the girls' right to education and women's right to work. This is a debate that is overwhelmingly in favor of education in the Afghan society in our country. And I'm sure, ma'am, someday, sooner or later, we will get back. But we hope that this will happen soon, and it will happen through an agreement and through a cooperative environment rather than other means.
2: Are you having to consider sending your own children overseas to try and complete their education? Because if it comes back later rather than sooner, they are the generation who will have lost out.
3: As a father, it is my responsibility to provide them the best education, the best one can have, especially to girls. But as a citizen of Afghanistan, it is also my responsibility to have my own country ready for educating girls in our own environment, in our own culture, in our own historical perspective, in our own languages. Plus training a first-class world citizen. If I take my daughter out abroad, it will mean that we have given up on this right. And I will never give up on this right.
2: There is another milestone I've been thinking about, and that is that it's 25 years nearly since the September 11th attacks. And it was in the aftermath of that, the US invasion, that you returned to the country and you became the interim leader and then the president. And yet by the time you were leaving office in 2014, you were talking about the United States as never really having wanted peace in Afghanistan, that they had their own agenda and goals. So as you look back on this 25-year period, what can you say about what you saw of the United States?
3: Before September 11, when we were busy inside Afghanistan and as refugees in Pakistan, and beyond that in Rome with our late king, His Majesty Zayed Shah, We were working towards the convening of an Oijarga, where through an intra-Afghan dialogue process, where Afghans would get together from all walks of life, from all over the country, and decide the country's future through dialogue and through the expression of the will of the Afghan people. It was during this time that we began to engage very closely with the United States. I did it personally as well. And also with Europeans, with Russia, with Iran, with Pakistan, with Turkey. We had a great international engagement in order to reach the objectives that we had in mind. But September 11 brought the immediate action forward, and then the decision of the Security Council allowing the United States to come to Afghanistan together with its allies was the culmination of that effort, through which I was at that time inside Afghanistan, in central Afghanistan. I was declared as the head of the interim government. The United States did approve of our call for dialogue, just like the Europeans and others. And when they came initially, things flourished very, very well. The Afghan people's lives changed, the economy changed, support came, and reconstruction came, and education and health services, a lot happened. Where I ran into difficulties with the United States was over the conduct of military operations in South Afghanistan, targeting homes and villages and populations and creating prisons in our country for us, for the Afghan people.
2: But the reason they were doing that was having supported the creation of a new Afghanistan. They were seeing it threatened by the resurgence of the Taliban. And by the time you get to 2010, when your relationship with the Americans had deteriorated considerably, they were trying to emphasize in statements that it was the Taliban who were responsible for more civilian casualties than coalition forces were.
3: No.
2: You don't think that statement's true?
3: No. The country became peaceful. People returned, millions of refugees from Pakistan and Iran and from the West. The country flourished. We could have done a lot better by focusing on peace deals and not intimidating villages and local populations, villages where most of the Taliban lived. When the Republic was established, many of the Taliban leaders settled down in their homes. They went back to their villages. NATO troops and some of our own went and raided those homes for no reason. And then there was also Pakistan, which was fomenting trouble in Afghanistan, which was doing all sorts of things to weaken and undermine the Republic. And the Americans knew that. And we would discuss all these issues. So to put it in a few short words, there are two sides to the U.S. presence in Afghanistan. One is that of assistance and support and reconstruction and betterment, without a doubt. And we are grateful for that to the American people, for the money that they sent to Afghanistan, for the millions of Afghan educated youth that we have today, not only the Americans, the Europeans and other countries and neighbors. All of that is magnificent. There's also this other side, unfortunately, a very sad side of bombardment of our villages, of bombardment of our homes, of barging into our homes, and of raids, and of creating prisons, which I strongly, strongly disagreed with. And I was absolutely right to disagree.
2: But as you look back, that conference in Bonn in 2001, you were not there. You had actually nearly been killed by an American bomb dropped by... dropped in Afghanistan by mistake at that very moment. But the Taliban were excluded from that Bonn conference. Now, it was soon after 9/11. They had given Osama bin Laden and al-Qaeda a home, essentially, in Afghanistan. But as you look back now, do you think it was a mistake to exclude them? Because as you say,
3: yes. They
2: were Afghans, they are Afghans. And perhaps that was one of the first moments that laid the ground for what would happen later.
3: It became clear in the very early stages that that was a mistake. That some of the organizers of the Bonn conference also very soon came to tell me that that was a mistake, that they should have been invited, and some other Afghans too.
2: And would you have agreed that at the time, if they'd asked you at the time?
3: Absolutely. Absolutely. Absolutely. The first
2: Even though you'd been campaigning against them, and I know, I think you hold them responsible for the assassination of your father only a couple of years before.
3: I was campaigning for a united, peaceful Afghanistan. How do we build a good country? By divisions and conflict, or by cooperation and understanding each other's point of view and building a middle ground, creating a middle ground on which we all stand and move forward, just like you do in your own country? Why should we be the only country in the world fighting it out?
2: So what does your experience lead you to conclude as you look at the last few months and the war between the US and Iran and what appears to have been a desire for regime change in Iran, which obviously hasn't happened? What do you see when you look at that situation?
3: During the Republic, especially during my time in office, Iran and the United States both remained very cooperative with Afghanistan. Iran did not make an issue of the U.S. presence in Afghanistan. They actually said, well, their presence is good for your country. And the United States did not object to our close cooperation with our neighbor, Iran. They understood. But for the two countries, the United States and Iran, look, they're both great people, great countries. Iran is a great old civilization, a country of tremendous art and literature and culture. And it's our neighbor, religious, cultural, linguistic. We are almost the closest one can find in the world. The United States, too, is a great power. There are hundreds of thousands of Afghans who are prospering in the United States. We want the two countries to live peacefully and friendly together. It's good for both of them. That has been my advice during my time in office. That is my advice today.
2: More from my conversation with Hamid Karzai coming up. I'm Michelle Hussein, and this is Bloomberg.
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2: I'm Michelle Hussein, and you're listening to highlights of the Michelle Hussein Show podcast on Bloomberg Radio. Today, I'm speaking with Hamid Karzai, former president of Afghanistan. There is an irony in the fact that you and others for so long have accused Pakistan of supporting the Taliban before they returned to power, and now those two are fighting each other.
3: Well, this proves that Pakistan can't live with any Afghan government. They couldn't live with the Republic. They can't find common ground with the Taliban. So that means there's something wrong in Pakistan's own policy towards Afghanistan. And I hope it will be corrected. I have repeatedly called on Pakistan to seek a civilized relationship with Afghanistan. Civilized meaning away from the use of extremism and radicalism, to find a more sophisticated means of seeking its objectives in Afghanistan, rather than through trying to undermine Afghanistan or weaken Afghanistan. That won't help them. That will hurt them as it is hurting them now.
2: But you know what it's like to face militancy in your own country. And last year was the worst year for militancy in Pakistan for a decade. And they accuse the Afghan Taliban of supporting the insurgency in Balochistan and supporting militants like the Pakistani Taliban. That is the picture from their perspective. And I wonder how you think this can be resolved. Is it Chinese mediation? Is it some other country trying to step in?
3: Militancy is wrong, and militancy is what Pakistan used against Afghanistan. On an effort for peace between Afghanistan and Pakistan, I think Britain is one of the countries with deep relationship historically with Pakistan and Afghanistan. They understand the region very well. I hope they will gear up a lot of their good offices and do what they can to bring a more sensible relationship in this region, and especially to convey to Pakistan that they need to change their ways and means with regard to Afghanistan. And this is something that I've engaged with the British government often in the past year and a half, and we hope they will succeed. China, too, is welcome. It's a country that has a tremendous influence in Pakistan and is also a friend with Afghanistan. So both can join hands, or one of them may take the lead and do it.
2: There is a new British Prime Minister, but I think his priorities will be very much domestic. It's hard to imagine that much attention going on to something that will feel far away. I want to bring the conversation back to you and your life. We're talking in what I assume is your study or in a book-lined room. It looks like a very peaceful setting. But what is everyday life like for you? Do you have the freedom to leave your home in Kabul?
3: Not without letting the Taliban authorities know that I'm leaving somewhere. And then if they agree, they provide the security and the escort to take me there. Some colleagues and visitors are allowed, others are not allowed.
2: So they have to be approved. People who come and see you have to be people who are allowed.
3: Each visit, yes.
2: And how often do you ask for permission to go somewhere, and where do you choose to go?
3: Not often. I often go when Dr. Abdullah visits. I visit his house and sometimes to clinics or hospitals or places that I need to be. But that's very rare, maybe once in 3-4 months.
2: How are you coping with that? This is your city. This is your country. I know even when you were president, though, that the security situation meant that you could not move around as freely as you would have wished to. But it does sound like a form of house arrest.
3: I'm fine. I don't complain. My personal situation is really insignificant to what we need to do for Afghanistan. So it's really nothing. I mean, it doesn't even occur to me that I have these issues. No, it's the work that we need to do for the country that is the greatest of my concerns and worries.
2: But you maintain a routine, you keep up with the news, or how do you fill the hours?
3: Yes, this is very oh, fills the hours completely. Completely, the news I receive every day and engage with some of the colleagues who are allowed daily to come and have conversations abroad with Afghans and members of the international community on phone or video calls, just like you and I are doing today. So, no, my time is filled very much, and I do my exercise. I walk around the house. It's all right. The things that the distractions don't bother me at all. It's the objectives that we have that constantly keeps me running, and I'm happy doing it.
2: So if they asked you, come be in the government, take control of a ministry, or have some other role, would you say yes? No.
3: No.
2: You're shaking your head.
3: No, I will not say yes. I don't need to be in the government. I've done my time in office. I did what I could for the country. I had my faults. I had my successes, my achievements. I don't need to be in the government anymore. I'm very happy to live in my own country as a citizen of Afghanistan, as one of the Afghan people. But I want to live in a country where girls can go to school, where there can be a future for this country. And that is what I want. That's what I'm working on. I'm challenging, people in government, this or any other government. What I want is a living, vibrant society.
2: Yeah. And you know that's not what it's like outside the walls of your home. There's an ongoing humanitarian situation. There's also the desperate situation with the recent flooding and people's homes being washed away.
3: Immensely sad, immensely sad, immensely sad. And I thank the international community for providing us support on those occasions when we have natural disasters occurring to us, and Afghans who do this.
2: But that's what makes me wonder what you think the future holds, or how you think outsiders should or perhaps shouldn't form a relationship or reach some kind of accommodation with the Taliban. You've stated your position, you wouldn't be with them. So there are governments which are accrediting Taliban representatives as diplomats. I think only Russia has formally recognized the Taliban as the government of Afghanistan legitimately. What do you think Afghanistan's international relationships under this government should be?
3: When I said I don't want to be in the government, I definitely don't want to be in the government. But this doesn't mean that I do not want to cooperate for a better Afghanistan. On the international community, look, the Taliban are a de facto authority in Afghanistan. And the foreign governments need to work with them for the delivery of help to the Afghan people, for lots of other issues that they need to be working with. That's understandable, and that should carry on.
2: But I'm really asking you about the normalization of diplomatic relations. If someone working for Andy Burnham got in touch and said, should we recognize the Taliban government? Is that the way for us to have influence and to try and change things for the better? What's your advice?
3: Well, recognition and legitimacy comes from the fulfillment of certain conditions in Afghanistan. The international community has been asking for that repeatedly. The United Nations has been asking for that repeatedly, which is, again, I keep repeating myself, the return of girls to school, the return of women to work. The UN has been very clear about, and so have been individual countries.
2: So not now. You would not want to see a process of normalization.
3: I would want to see a process where Afghans get together, where a path towards a better future is sorted out by all the Afghans in their own country, where people feel that they are participating, in that they belong, in that they have their rights, in that they're prospering in their own country.
2: Do you ever struggle to maintain the hope because I'm struck by how you continue to look forward despite the experience of the last 5 years? Or is it simply that there is no alternative?
3: No, I'm very hopeful. Afghanistan will be a country where we will be prospering very, very well. We'll be educated. We'll be a great country where we are a country of massive history and culture and roots. And we will do well. I have no doubt.
2: You said a moment ago that you had achievements and also faults. And I wonder if I can ask you to just give me one of each before we let you go. The achievement you're most proud of and the fault that you would admit to.
3: The achievement, the greatest, was education for the Afghan people. Boys and girls, millions got educated. Hundreds of thousands went to higher education. The country was rebuilt. Afghanistan became home for all Afghans. This was the best. I'm very happy about that. There was a sense of unity and belonging. Plus much more, you know. The faults, I worked for peace so much, where all Afghans would live together in a peaceful country. That didn't happen during my time in office, and I regret that.
2: Do you see that as a personal failure sometimes, or circumstances?
3: Circumstances, but also personal failure. This was my wish. I wanted it. I didn't reach it.
2: Who knows? Who knows what the future holds? We've talked about a long sweep of history, so perhaps there is a... Perhaps there is something yet in the future.
3: There will be, surely.
2: Mr. Karzai, thank you so much for talking to us.
3: Good talking to you.
2: And
3: wonderful.
2: We will let you end your day. How was the first podcast experience?
3: Fantastic. Very, very good.
2: Podcast didn't exist when you were president of Afghanistan, of course.
3: No, it didn't exist.
2: Well, I'm happy to have had the chance to talk to you. And I wish you well. And I wish your family well, especially your daughters.
3: Thank you. All the best wishes. This was a good conversation.
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0: This is Wall Street Week. I'm David Westin, bringing you stories of capitalism. U.S.-Canada trade talks come to the brink. Former Canadian Foreign Minister Chrystia Freeland tells us what is at stake. And there's been a lot of speculation about what AI will mean for jobs. Apollo's Torsten Slok brings us the first study of its kind on what's actually happened since ChatGPT came on the scene. Plus, it supports $1.4 trillion of U.S. GDP and 16 million jobs. But the Colorado River is running out of water. We look at government plans to ration what's left. But we start with the hundreds of billions of dollars being raised to invest in artificial intelligence, including $500 billion in one deal done by NVIDIA. Sam Palmisano served as CEO of IBM, where he was responsible for capital investment in new technologies and the need to make sure they made money for the company. So, Sam, there is a lot of money being invested in AI, whether it's chips or whether it's data centers, including the NVIDIA announced deal, $500 billion. Give us the perspective of a CEO of a big tech company. How do you decide how much to invest in a new technology?
1: How we would have thought about it, as you know, I have one of these big tech companies. We would have thought about what is where do we see the future state? And you go back to Watson with the 360, because that was going to be from unit record to computation, called a computer, right? In my particular case, it was AI, Watson, Jeopardy, you know, right? So how do you jump ahead of the next generation? Because the investment cycles in the R&D are going to be several years. So you have to start no different than quantum. That's another example of that. That's true for all tech companies. I'd say it's true for many companies that are relying upon any form of technology. It could be energy and those sorts of things as well. So we would always look out in time, and that could be from the R&D cycle, it'd be like a 7 to 10 years on the models, 3 to 5 for short term. We'd call that operational investment, but for the longer term things. And then basically you start out with goals and milestones and objectives because you don't have numbers. And then as you get closer, you actually build your return equations as your business model dictates. So if your IRR is 15% or 14%, that would be the hurdle rate the guys would have to come over before you launched.
0: 7 to 10 years is a long time in any business.
1: Yes.
0: But right now, it seems like 7 to 10 months in AI is a long
1: true.
0: Time.
1: Product cycle time, right?
0: Exactly. So how do you project out returns with AI that's changing so fast?
1: Well, the software's changing fast, and the models, right? The learning models, the frontier models, that's what's changing really fast. Data centers aren't changing fast. I mean, the estimates are 3 to 5 years before this stuff comes online. That's not unrealistic. Semiconductors, to get it online, probably 7. Nuclear, at least 10. So that's the energy requirement for a lot of these things. So these things are long cycle times before you actually get the capacity in place. Now, I mean, the challenge with this in the interim, obviously, is people, the large hyperscalers, the big guys out there, will probably have enough requirement that they'll in many ways control the market. I mean, because they'll make the big bets in the short term. They'll get the data centers. They'll get the energy. Other guys that are trying to compete or even to participate in this market are going to, I think, be squeezed out.
0: We have all these announcements. Is this money actually going to be invested? Is it going to happen?
1: Well, right now, the memorandums of understanding. People claim that there's commitments and there's teeth in these agreements. I have not read them. I have asked people who theoretically should know, and they tend not to comment on the actual specifics. So I'm just going to leave it at that. I can't imagine if this thing adjusts, say, economically. Suppose, for example, just adoption slows. It doesn't have to be an economic downturn. Just a simple thing. Your adoption curve, you assume it'll be 7 to 8 years. Let's make it 10 to 12. That slows. You're not going to build out the capacity as quickly. That alone, you know, could cause, I think, a change in their plans. And then if their firm commitments, it's one thing, which I doubt, as they become more variable commitments over time, someone again is going to have to deal with the shortages. I mean, either the bondholders, I mean, someone committed to put a shovel in the ground to build a data center. Someone agreed to add energy capacity to support this aggressive case that we see today. at some point, if things do slow, that would have to adjust.
0: The way things are today, we tend to look at a company based on return on investing capital.
1: Yes.
0: And we compare companies depending on their return. For example, I took a look and IBM is running about 10% return on investing capital.
1: Yeah.
0: Microsoft, you know, Google, Alphabet is like 25%.
1: Correct.
0: Take the 10% number on $500 billion. That's a lot of incremental income that you have to generate every year.
1: Every year. And put that on a base of, say, IBM today, 60 or 70 billion. That was 100 billion when I was there, 105, whatever. Put on that base of some level, of, our margins were a little higher than they are today. But put on a base that you already have a stream of several billion, you got to add an additional several billion in an annual basis. And I used to say that at IBM, for us to grow at 7 or 8% just on the top line, we'd have to create a Fortune 50 company every 14 months. Now, in enterprise computing, that's tougher. Consumer in tech is probably an easier way to do that. You get a hit, hot phone or whatever it happens to be. But if you're selling to banks or telcos or governments, the odds of them taking up their expenditures at that rate so you could create a Fortune 50 company is pretty tough to do.
0: If you look back in history, some of which you lived at IBM, but also going back to the Industrial Revolution, railways, things like that, are there patterns with these sort of technological revolutions that we see?
1: Yeah, there are actually. There's a scholar at Cambridge, her name is Carlotta Perez, and she's done a lot of work going back to 1771 for the Industrial Revolution, then the steam engine, and then oil and gas, and then microelectronics and compute, and now she would probably run her sixth generation, but the pattern's the same. Over time, it starts with, she calls the installation cycle, we would call maybe the infrastructure build out today. That's the base that gets put in place, and it takes several years to do that, obviously, to get it to scale. And then normally what has happened over this history here is that it has corrected for multiple reasons. It could be an economic reason, it could be policy. I mean, governments do things that sometimes don't always stimulate growth. So there could be multiple reasons why, in every situation, it adjusted. Now, her argument is that's good for capitalism because it resets the cost base. And then what happens is she calls it the deployment cycle, then people build up, and then it goes to maturity with big societal impact. That pattern has repeated itself since the 18th century. Will it repeat itself again today? People argue it won't. I'd argue back in the dot-com bubble, they said it won't. There and as well. I mean, housing crisis, it was never going to go down. I mean, as you know, we've all lived these things. Unfortunately, circumstances do change.
0: It's good for capitalism to reset the cost base. It's not necessarily good for investors who've invested in that.
1: Yes.
0: That means somebody is taking a haircut along the way. As a CEO, how do you make sure that you don't get caught out in that?
1: Well, basically, let's go back to my IBM story here. We would be more conservative on the aggressive case. You have to admit, I think the cases are the optimistic, all thing goes well. We used to say all trees don't grow to heaven. So you have to have a downside case to go. We called it a plan B, quite honestly. So you'd have your plan A, you would drive to the plan A, which is the high optimistic case, but you had a plan B that if you had to correct quickly, you could adjust. And I would say probably 6 out of 10 times we were adjusting before that cycle was over. Because again, it's very difficult to predict. Think about if you're dealing with just a flat out demand statement. I mean, who can call it? They can't call supply chain demand for a year or two from now, much less 8 to 10, where you're making these assumptions.
0: In the Perez work, she also talks about a financialization of these things, where the financial markets really kick in now. And we're seeing that to some extent now. There are some reports about off balance sheet financing. Do we have our arms around exactly how much these companies are investing?
1: There's no transparency, as you probably know, in the off-balance sheet estimates. And the companies, at this point in time, given where the projects are, don't have a requirement to disclose. So you have a bunch of factors there where people are being estimated. But if you're a financial analyst in this space and you're trying to figure out the true liability or the true debt that you have relative to the company's debt capacity, it's very, very difficult.
0: As people are projecting returns, future returns, which are speculative necessarily, it's a new technology, there's another factor that appears to be coming into play, and that's China, with a different approach to their models and a less expensive one, which could constrain those returns, could it not?
1: Yeah, well, the There's an alternative today. It's called open source. I mean, we did a program together on open source that happened to be with Linux and the operating system, and then applications that were built on top of that. Well, the Chinese are arguing with DeepSeek and those sorts of things, and the latest ones that have just come out, that there's no reason why they can't have this open source capability available, and it doesn't require, their models don't require the same capacity as the U.S. models, the proprietary models, i.e. the GPU capacity, so they have an alternative that's less cost, and that's what they're deploying. My point of view is that if I was China, not the United States, because the U.S., you would not like this, if I was China, I would just go take the rest of the world, let the U.S., have a sanction, say you can't come in, you can't sell in my market. Fine, but that today is probably less than 20-25% of the market. So go get the 75. And if you look at what's going on in Asia, that's where they're going. And they're going to take their model, which the old industrial model, they'll build up massive scale, low cost, high quality, which people say couldn't be high quality. High quality, take it to market, and then we know what happened everywhere else. And they're running the same play here.
0: Coming up, it's time to stop speculating and start looking at the data. Torsten Slok of Apollo takes us through his study of what the actual use of AI means for the workforce.
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1: This is a story of puts and takes. Until recently, most of the talk about the effect of AI on employees has been based on theory. But now we are starting to get some data. Torsten Slok is chief economist for Apollo and recently co-authored a paper analyzing those data for hundreds of occupations. And though it is early going, the initial results indicate that those most affected feel it in the size of their paycheck rather than whether they get to keep their job.
2: It is now possible to look at what happened before ChatGPT came along and what happened after ChatGPT came along. And what we did was that we categorized the employment and wage numbers into occupations and asked what occupations were exposed a lot to AI and what occupations are exposed less to AI. And then we looked at, as a natural experiment, what happened before ChatGPT came along and what happened after ChatGPT came along. So when you look at the 300 different occupations that we looked at in terms of AI exposure, the conclusion is, at least where we sit right now, that those occupations that are highly exposed to AI, they are seeing weaker wage growth, but the employment effect on everyone is insignificant.
1: What surprised you about the results that you might not have expected going in?
2: Well, the debate around AI in the labor market for now some time has been about labor displacement. In other words, there's a lot of worries about that when AI comes along, then work processes are going to get automated, and therefore a lot of workers are going to lose their jobs. What we found was that that effect is not quite here yet. Instead, let's also not forget that when AI, of course, becomes more easily available as a tool, now it's also easier to open a new business. So if you look at the weekly data from the Census for Business Formation, you are at the moment seeing business creation in the U.S. is at the highest level ever in U.S. history. So on the scale, you have on the one hand an automation and replacement effect that certainly is saying that the labor market should get worse. But on the other hand, so far the dominating effect has been that there is also a much more dynamic economy where people can now invent ideas, use agents, use loops, graphs to come up with ideas, and as a result create more businesses that ultimately likely will also create some more employment.
1: In talking about the labor market getting worse, as I understand your study, it said it gets worse more on the wage growth than it does actually in people losing jobs. But it's not evenly distributed.
2: Yeah, there are some occupations that are more negatively impacted. We chose, and this was somewhat randomly, to categorize the buckets of occupations into those occupations that are more than half exposed to AI and those that are less than half exposed to AI. In other words, try to cut the sample into different categories of who is it that has high exposure, who is it that has low exposure, again, by this actual users data. And that does show you that those who have higher exposure generally saw lower wage growth. So in other words, you can begin to worry about that maybe AI, because it is replacing knowledge workers, is going to create some downward pressure on wage growth. So far, not on employment, but it's going to create some downward pressure on wage growth.
1: You say in your report that it's still early days, that the effects may grow over time. Do you have any sense where we are in that process and how those effects may grow?
2: We don't quite know at this point, because the market is trying to figure out the answer to that question literally every day, namely, how quick is the AI payoff going to come? At the moment, enterprises are investing a lot of money in AI, but when you look at the actual margins for the S&P 493, meaning not the Magnificent Seven, margins have not gone up yet. Most people, including me, expect that we should begin to see some improvements in margins over the next several quarters, but at this point, it is still very early days. Businesses are trying, like an S-curve, to figure out, well, now we have a new technology, now we're trying to figure out how to use that technology, and once we then have a way to use that technology, we would like to see another step higher in the S. And the implication, of course, is that those industries that will be able to implement and adopt AI will, of course, be the next winners as this technology continues to develop.
1: Based on what you've seen so far, including this study, what does it say for economic policy? What should people in Washington be focused on right now?
2: Well, the challenge in policymaking at the moment is that we just don't know which scenario we're looking at. Let's say the unemployment rate goes to like 10-15% because people lose their jobs. Then, of course, economic policy should be focusing on that problem. If, on the other hand, that the dominating effect here becomes that business creation is creating so many more jobs and therefore the unemployment rate, which is the consensus expectation, would actually be going down, well, in that case, policymaking does not need to worry about displacement of workers. Then they should instead maybe worry about the economy overall. overheating and another set of economic tools from policymaking will be needed. So that's why the problem where we sit right now here in 2026 is we just don't know whether the scenario at this point is one where the labor market is going to get a lot weaker or it's going to get a lot hotter. And for that reason, therefore, the best thing for policymakers at this point is just literally like the market to wait and see.
1: Are you as optimistic about AI at the end of this study as you were at the beginning?
2: I'm very optimistic about AI because I do think that the effect of creating a more dynamic economy, many more opening up new businesses in consulting, in finance, in legal services, and those new businesses will compete with incumbents, and that will continue to put more and more competitive pressure on the economy. And that's something that we should all be very interested in because that creates more jobs, that creates more businesses, and ultimately as a result of that, I truly believe that AI is a miracle drug that will both create higher productivity and also create higher employment. So I'm very optimistic on what AI will bring to the U.S. and the global economy.
1: Whether AI eventually spells riches or ruin for workers, the numbers so far tell only part of the story. Inside companies, executives are already deciding which jobs can be automated, which workers can be retrained, and how best to allocate labor costs. Diane Gerson is a senior advisor at Boston Consulting Group. And she confronted those choices when she was head of human resources at IBM.
3: For certain jobs where there's high attrition, those are the jobs that are being automated the first with AI. Those jobs are being replaced at a lower rate. The demand for those jobs is lower, and it's your classic demand supply. So people are taking jobs at lower rates in those job categories, customer service being an example, or business services. Those are the types of jobs where you need fewer of them because the work can be done by fewer people faster. So to the extent that they are being hired, yes, they may be hired at a lower rate, but I don't see companies cutting pay. The only area that I would see this happening is in areas where you have contractors, right? So what you're seeing is there's a lot of data available. There are data brokers that can tell, hospitals that are hiring traveling nurses, which of the traveling nurses have, low credit scores or credit problems. And so they can offer a lower wage and know they'll get it. Or ride hailing services, if there's a driver who previously took a ride at a lower rate, they'll keep being offered that lower rate. So I think those are spot wages as opposed to employees, and you're going to see that happening faster.
1: When you talk about categories that have, for example, high attrition, things like customer service, and in general, and I understand this is a rough correlation, does that tend to correlate with lower income, lower salaried?
3: Yes. Oh, absolutely. Yeah.
1: So it's plausible that AI would affect first the lower paid employees before it gets to the upper levels.
3: Yes. Let's take legal. So it's the paralegals that are going to go first, right? Because so much of the paralegal work can now be done by, one of the AI firms, Harvey or whatever. And so to the extent that a law firm says, oh, but we want these paralegals to be overseeing the AI, then their jobs will change somewhat. Or we'd like to train them to become, some junior level of lawyer that never existed before. Because that kind of work, we never really could accomplish with our junior lawyers. So there's a variety of different things going on. But yes, it's starting at the bottom with the more repetitive tasks, the analytical tasks, the known models. Of course, the big question is, as it moves up the stack, and it's already moving up the stack, particularly in tech, how are you going to train the senior people? Because if it's gobbling up the jobs below, the pipeline is lost. And so I'm seeing a lot of really thoughtful work being given to that by companies because they want to preserve their judgment capability. They want to preserve their leadership capability and their highest levels of expertise. And so you've got to develop them through some set of jobs.
1: The projections right now, and you need them to justify the investment that's being made, is that this AI is going to increase productivity substantially. If that in fact delivers on the promise, what does that mean for the workforce?
3: Some companies are thinking broadly and saying, you know, productivity actually isn't going to increase our valuation that much. I mean, just doing things faster and cheaper doesn't mean you're going to, you know, have the highest valuations. But if we can create new products, if we can create new opportunities, if we can do breakthrough innovation, then, you know, then we'll have a higher valuation because we'll have growth, right? So I think those companies are saying, what can we now do with AI that's going to elevate our capability as opposed to just making us more productive and faster?
4: A motivated workforce is essential and was part of your central responsibility at IBM. As you look at AI, assuming you had your old job back, how would you use this to motivate the workforce? Because it could cut either way. It could demoralize people, really change the culture in a negative way, or I guess conceivably could motivate people. How would you use it?
3: Well, I think some companies have done this really well. And I'll call out Walmart. You know, they spoke with all of their employees and they said, AI is for you. You are in charge of the AI. It's to make your job better. And you're going to be involved in every stage of this implementation of AI. And so instead of it being done to them, they were made to feel like they're empowered with AI, right? And I think that's where, when people feel like they're losing their agency and their control, and they're just going to be, you know, I'm thinking about sort of I Love Lucy when they're on that chocolate line with Ethel, and it's going really, really fast. And but the very end, they have to put it in boxes. And of course, humans can't put it in boxes as fast as the machine was going, so the chocolates were all over. That's sort of the image that a lot of people have of AI, because it is machine-paced, and it's going to speed stuff up. Is that what we're going to do to professional work? And that is happening in some places, but I think some companies are being much more thoughtful and saying, no, actually, it's to make you a better professional. It's to augment what you do. And that's where we're going to get our productivity, because you'll be able to spend time on different things. A great example is, you know, the radiologists, which everyone thought was going to go away. Actually, their wages have gone up faster, 42% faster than software engineers since 2021, even though AI can read the images. Why? Because they have more time to talk to the patient, to learn more about what's happening, to interpret things that from their knowledge and experience. So, you know, so people can operate at the top of their license instead of doing the more menial parts of their jobs. That's a win, if indeed you can create more value. So you're seeing kind of bigger thinking going on in some companies, but some of them are just, as I said, pressing the easy button and going for the, you know, going for the layoff.
4: Coming up, saving the southwestern U.S. from drying up. We look at the rationing plan developed by the U.S. government to save the Colorado River, which is responsible for supporting $1.4 trillion of the U.S. economy.
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4: This is a story about triage. The American Southwest, as we know it, was built on cheap, reliable water from the Colorado River. But for decades, the river has been shrinking, and this year, the fight over what's still left has come to a head. It's forcing a showdown over who cuts, who pays, and what life in the West costs when water is no longer a given. Bloomberg's Michael McKee has the story.
5: We know the situation on the river. It's the worst it's ever been.
6: Without water, there's no Imperial Valley.
7: We are indeed getting to be in a crisis situation.
8: This has been a very difficult year.
9: This is the Colorado River. At over 1,400 miles long, it provides water to seven states across the Southwest. Starting in the Rocky Mountains, the river begins as snow, which melts and provides water to the upper basin, made up of Wyoming, Colorado, Utah, and New Mexico, and the lower basin, which includes California, Nevada, and Arizona. The water makes its way to kitchen sinks and front lawns, but also crops and businesses and reservoirs, which generate power for the cities in the western U.S.
7: Lake Powell is very close to what they call the power pool. And that means that once the reservoir is below that level, it can't push the water through the turbines to create power. That's going to affect power supply.
9: Jennifer Gimbel is a water policy scholar and former Bureau of Reclamation official. She says the river's legal framework was built in layers, beginning with a compact in 1922. But a lot has changed since then.
7: We have no safety net now. When all those other agreements were signed, there was still decent amount of waters in the reservoir.
9: But no longer. This winter, the Rocky Mountains saw the lowest snowpack ever recorded, and less snow means less water downstream. Dan McAvoy is a climatologist at the Western Regional Climate Center, where he has been tracking snowpack levels across the West.
10: Why is snowpack so important?
11: Yeah, it's critical to pretty much all of the Western United States in terms of water supply, of course. So for many regions around the West, you know, anywhere from 50 to more than 70% of the surface water that's used for public consumption, agriculture, irrigation, all the surface water supply, most of that comes from the snowpack that accumulates in the winter season and then historically has slowly melted through the spring and summer. But that is changing, and we saw a big shift in how that occurred this year. This is a widespread event where we've seen some of the lowest snowpack on record going back 50 to 75 years or even longer. And so that's something that kind of developed throughout the course of the year. Then we had this really unusual March heat wave, and that triggered this really abrupt and really early snowmelt, leading to this really catastrophic situation in terms of snowpack as a whole across the western U.S., and conditions are probably the worst in the Colorado River Basin right now.
9: That lack of snowpack is now showing up in the system's balance sheet. Lake Mead, which hit its lowest level since it was filled 90 years ago, and Lake Powell are the two biggest reservoirs in the country. Both of their water levels have been declining for decades. This year, some of the rules governing the river are expiring, and with the seven states unable to reach a long-term agreement, the federal government is stepping in to divide the waters.
7: So now we're down to the nitty-gritty. Who gets it and who doesn't? And you have governors' representatives, and they're concerned about their constituents. They're concerned about the economy. They're concerned about food security. But there's only so much in the river. And as they just couldn't come to an agreement. In the lower basin, the reclamation is called the water master. They control the contracts. In the upper basin, we don't have a large federal reservoir, so we don't have a way to call for that water and have it delivered. It's just a natural process. So each state is in control of its natural resources.
9: The Bureau of Reclamation recently released plan covers the next 2 years, suggesting a 1.5 million acre foot water usage cut annually for the lower basin, with Arizona getting hit the hardest.
8: We think there are fundamental flaws with the final environmental impact statement, the FEIS. We believe it's not following the law. It has significant problems. What the United States has put on the table simply isn't workable for Arizona.
9: As the general manager for the Central Arizona Project, Brenda Berman oversees allocation of the Colorado River water to nearly 80% of the state's population.
8: The lower basin states, so Arizona, California, Nevada, what we've done is we've put forward a plan, and we did that before that document came out, and that plan is to create 2 years of stability on the river. These reductions that we're talking about, 760,000 acre feet for Arizona, is something that our communities have been preparing for. It's not something we think we can do every year, but it's something that we are prepared for in 27 and 28. You can't balance the entire smaller river on the shoulders of either CAP's customers or in Arizona, California, and Nevada. This is something that has to be shared by all seven states who share the river.
12: How do you negotiate something like this?
7: Everybody is in a corner because there just isn't enough river water. Farmers in California are probably feeling like, well, we got it better because we're what they call senior rights to Arizona. But California is still going to have to take some cuts also. Looking at the upper basin, we've been taking cuts every year during this drought.
9: That old legal order is not abstract. The Colorado River supports $1.4 trillion of economic activity every year and jobs for 16 million Americans.
13: I sell this crop by the ton, by the pound.
9: One of those Americans is Andrew Limegruber, whose farm in California's Imperial Valley has been run by his family for generations.
13: We are the big target on the river because we are such a large user of water, but we're also the highest in priority. The way it works in the West, the first person to use the water beneficially, first in line. We have a system of laws in place that would have dealt with this crisis before it got to this point. Unfortunately, you know, Arizona has only been pulling water off the Colorado River since the late 1980s. The CAP was only approved by Congress with Arizona agreeing that in times of shortage, they would be the first to be reduced and cut off. For the last two decades, Arizona's been taking their full entitlement, even though they didn't have the need for that water. We have strong standing water rights that have gone all the way to the Supreme Court. They've been adjudicated, they've been passed and processed. We have the law to stand on. If they can come in and take that away, that means there's no such thing as a property right in the United States.
9: The impact reaches far beyond the Southwest. In the winter, much of the food that feeds American families across the country comes from desert farming regions like the Imperial Valley.
13: Most of the population thinks that the food that they buy at the grocery store shows up in the back. They don't know that it comes from a source, that it's produced. A lot of hands and labor and blood, sweat and tears goes into producing all the bounty that we share in.
12: Are you able to use less water?
13: There are areas where there is efficiency that can be gained. It just costs money. Utilizing systems like drip, overhead sprinkler systems, automated flood systems, tailwater return systems, all these different uses of technology, but they're very expensive and costly. Unfortunately, the least expensive way to get water off of farms has been fallowing. And fallowing, around here we call it the F word. It's extremely detrimental to our communities. Fallowing puts people out of work.
14: This was not a cheap installation, I would imagine.
13: No, this half-mile system that irrigates 180 acres was a $500,000 capital expenditure. To be sustainable, we also have to be economical and profitable as a business. The benefit, though, is with this system, I can produce more crop.
9: If the Imperial Valley shows the cost of cutting use, San Diego shows the cost of cutting new supply. With an abundance of water at its disposal from desalinization, the county's water authority plans to help ease pressure on Arizona and Nevada for a price.
12: How does this agreement with the other states work?
5: First, we have to get all of the lawyers in the room, and we have to get them to agree.
15: We're looking to do things that have never been done before.
9: As the general manager of San Diego County's Water Authority, Dan Denham is overseeing the effort of turning water into a financial exchange.
16: So you'll send water to the states in exchange for them using less water from the Colorado?
5: We're going to exchange money for water. And that's the basic construct behind it. It's the construct behind what we've done with the farming community in the Imperial Valley. It's allowed the Imperial Valley to make investments on farm efficiency projects while maintaining their high priority rights to water. We receive the water that, as I suggested, would have otherwise been cut by 50%. So similarly, Arizona and Nevada get water, and for the Water Authority, we get inventory off of our books. Inventory off the books in the form of water means more flattening of rates out into the future. We can dampen the rate increases that have been really, really tough for us over the past 3 years.
16: Does it mean that those states will not have to cut back as much?
5: Yes.
9: Desalinization can create a new supply, but it can't put water back in the Colorado River. It shows what scarcity pricing looks like when the cheap supply is no longer enough.
5: This water at the desal plant, the most expensive, costs $3,500 a unit. Some of the other sources that we have are $50 a unit. Some are $800 a unit. Some are $600 a unit. Altogether, it's $1,400 a unit, and that's what makes this more affordable if it's just the only option you have.
7: Desalination is expensive, but quite honestly, we have not paid what our water is worth to us. And so we need to make that adjustment in our minds.
9: The next chapter of the Colorado River economy will be built around pricing scarcity, not abundance. It's clear that the basin region needs more than a temporary fix. States and the federal government need to work together to build a new operating system before Mother Nature forces one upon them.
17: It all comes down to dollars and cents and economics.
5: Hydrology is not going to wait for us. If there is a bad year next year on the river, the system will crash.
8: We have a responsibility to our national economy. We have put massive amounts of water out there. It is time for everyone who benefits this river to step up.
18: That does it for this edition of Bloomberg Wall Street Week. I'm David Westin. Stay with us. Today's top stories and global business headlines are coming up right now.
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0: Welcome to Bloomberg This Weekend, live from New York with David Gura, Christina Ruffini, and Lisa Mateo. The latest headlines, key analysis, big interviews, and the stories that hit home on your days off.
1: 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I'm David Gura.
2: I'm Christina Ruffini. We're here with Alexis Christophorus. It is Sunday, August 23rd. 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
1: Yeah, piecing together what happened at that meeting on Friday night, getting perspectives from both sides, from the Canadian and the U.S. sides, of what the sticking points were in those negotiations, and the president weighing in on Truth Social overnight. I should say there was a torrent of posts from the president. This one says, Canada wants the benefits of being a state without being one. They've also charged our great farmers for many years massive amounts of tariffs. No more, 3 exclamation marks. And Christine, I think this gets to something that's been a roiling issue throughout the last couple of years here. The president joking about, talking about Canada becoming the 51st state, impeding on Canada's sovereignty. And indeed, as you look at kind of the readouts that we've gotten of what happened on Friday night, Prime Minister Mark Carney saying to the Americans, summarizing this in his comments to the press afterward, these kinds of remarks were unacceptable.
2: It has not gone down well the first time. It certainly is not going down well now. And it's leading to other theories about why these talks broke down. So we're going to break that down with some of our guests later. But first, we're going to go to Alexis for the headlines.
3: All right. Thanks a lot, guys. And good morning. Canada is answering back after the U.S. imposed 50% tariffs on $20 billion worth of Canadian products yesterday, including plywood, liquor, electrical equipment, and hockey gear. Prime Minister Mark Carney says Canada will apply counter tariffs on $20 billion of U.S. products September 8th, escalating the feud, rocking one of the world's biggest trading relationships. Carney said he was left with little choice after trade talks with President Trump's administration broke down Friday night. The Canadian levies will apply to U.S. steel, dairy, appliances, agricultural equipment, electronics, and more. The new leader of Iran's top security body is threatening its neighbors against joining new U.S. efforts to squeeze Tehran's economy. Egypt is trying to revive Iran-U.S. negotiations. Meantime, Iraq says Tehran has helped some ships carrying Iraqi oil to transit the Strait of Hormuz. Meantime, France and Saudi Arabia are expected to discuss plans later today to bypass the critical waterway. Residents on Hawaii's Big Island are bracing for heavy rains and gusty winds as Tropical Storm Moke makes its way through the island. Forecasters warn the rainfall could cause life-threatening flooding and mudslides. Residents are still dealing with the aftermath of heavy flooding and damaging winds from last week's Lala. And it is day 12 without power for tens of thousands of residents in Gary, Indiana, nearly 2 weeks after thunderstorms swept through the state, killing at least 7 people. Hurricane force winds toppled trees and power lines, and heavy rains flooded neighborhoods. Indiana's Governor Mike Braun is calling on the local power utility to, quote, match the urgency of residents who have had to endure the power outage. NIPSCO Power says it is working around the clock to restore power. And President Donald Trump made more than 1,000 securities trades in June, including buying shares of Berkshire Hathaway, Visa, MasterCard, and Coinbase. That's according to a financial disclosure published this weekend. In all of 2025, Trump made more than 21,000 securities trades, often in bursts tied to market events he created. The White House says there are no conflicts of interest because Trump's investments are entirely made by independent managers. Christina and David.
1: 21,000. Substantial amount of trades. Yes.
2: And some good initial reporting on those trades from our colleagues here at Bloomberg.
3: And oftentimes trades in the same day, buying and selling in the same day.
1: Right. All right. Alexis, thank you very much. Appreciate it.
2: Okay. Canada's President Mark Carney is punching back, promising retaliatory tariffs against the U.S. that will take effect on Tuesday, September 8th. Bloomberg is reporting trade talks between the U.S. and Canada collapsed in part because of requests Canada made to cut U.S. tariffs on medium and heavy duty vehicles. Carney says the U.S. also wanted to put limits on Canada's trade deals with other countries.
1: Chrystia Freeland is the former Deputy Prime Minister of Canada, now the CEO of the Rhodes Trust and a contributor to Bloomberg News. She joins us today from Kyiv in Ukraine. And Chrystia, we want to talk about the Independence Day commemorations here in just a few minutes. But let's talk about the U.S.-Canada relationship. First, you were the lead negotiator in 2018 on USMCA, CUSMA in Canadian parlance. And given all of that experience, I just wanted to ask you first if you were surprised by what happened here, drawing again from the Prime Minister's remarks yesterday. He said proposed last-minute changes were, in his words, unfair and uneconomic, and they called into question the reliability of any deal.
4: I'm very proud of the position that Canada and Prime Minister Carney have taken. I'm not surprised. I am relieved. I think that we were on the brink of a deal that would have been a bad deal for Canada and also, frankly, a bad deal for the United States. And I'm glad that that didn't happen. My experience in the ultimately successful negotiation of the USMCA is that the way to get a good deal with the Trump administration is you need to do three things. First, do look for areas where you can cooperate. And there are a lot. Ultimately, this is a win-win relationship. Second, I think it's so important for Canada to make the case beyond the White House. In 2018, we called it the donut strategy. And I think Americans are basically good, decent, smart people. And I think Americans broadly recognize their relationship with Canada is excellent and they don't want to break it. And I think Team Canada now really needs to go out and explain that to Americans. And then the third thing, which can be hard and which we saw just now, is with this administration, you cannot capitulate. My motto was, we do not escalate and we do not back down. And I think that is the only language that the Trump administration understands, yeah, unfortunately.
5: You heard some statements from some provincial governors yesterday saying, please don't take our politeness for weakness. I know that you are not involved in these particular trade talks, but I do want, I'm sure you're talking to people and you know this process so intimately. I'm wondering what your take is on kind of how this broke down. Politico is reporting this morning something we've already mentioned. U.S. officials blame Canada, saying they wanted these lower tariffs on heavy trucks. And some Canadian leaders have pointed the finger at kind of infighting within the Turf administration, within the Turf administration, excuse me, it's early, within the Trump administration between Lutnick, Greer. It wasn't clear who was in charge at all times. What's your take on all this?
4: Okay, so first of all, Christina, and I want to say this in a nice Canadian way and not be a jerk. Canada has a prime minister, not a president, so it's Prime Minister Carney. And we have premiers and not governors, so it's the Canadian premiers you've been hearing about. I need to say that because otherwise your Canadian listeners will get mad at me.
5: Of course, I do know that. Again, I apologize. I even wrote it down correctly. I think my brain is not quite firing on all cylinders today.
4: No, I totally know you do. And I'm sorry to sound jerkish, but Canadians will pay attention to that, especially now. Canadians are very sensitive. Look, I'm not privy to the inside details of the negotiation, and even if I were, it's not my place to reveal them. But what I will say is this. I think that there is a fundamental challenge here that we have to break out of to have a successful deal. I think that the Canadian perspective is a trading relationship with the United States can be a win-win relationship. And that has been the experience for Canada and the United States during NAFTA and since the CUSMA, since the USMCA was concluded. We don't see this as a zero-sum game. We don't see this as about dominance and submission. We think we can reach a deal that works for both parties. I think at heart, that is not President Trump's view. And that is a real problem. And it's a problem not only for Canada, it's a problem for the United States. And I'm going to give you one specific example. The tariffs on Canadian aluminum, which the administration has been insisting on keeping in place, are bad for Canada. We should not agree to them. We have a trade deal. We should not agree to a side deal that sets worse conditions than our free trade deal. But the point I want to make for your listeners is, It is really dumb for the United States to impose tariffs on Canadian aluminum. You need our aluminum for your defense sector. You need our aluminum for manufacturing. Those tariffs are a tax. And aluminum is the best example of the wrongheadedness of the administration's approach right now, because aluminum is basically electricity in solid form. And as you know, Americans need more electricity right now with the AI boom. So why would you put a tax on electricity?
1: Christy, I want to ask you about the potential consequences here of this escalating or spiraling trade war. So you have the tariffs put in place, the retaliatory tariffs we expect the prime minister to put in place on September the 8th. This could escalate and escalate. And I noted in a piece that Bloomberg had yesterday, there was a professor at the University of Calgary noting that if the tariffs remain in place, Canada could lose almost 90,000 jobs. The prime minister in his comments yesterday in the statement following the dissolution of this meeting said he wasn't being cavalier about this decision. But I wonder if you could talk about the very real consequences for Canadians of this escalating or spiraling, in fact.
4: So Canadians, I think, understand the situation very, very well. I think Canadians recognize that we are a smaller economy, but Canadians also recognize that there are fundamental principles at stake, that Canada's sovereignty is at stake. And I think the Prime Minister has the entire country behind him on this one. The other thing is, you know, the lesson of our very recent history, the lesson of 2018 and 2019, when the first time the U.S. imposed tariffs, illegal and unjustified tariffs that went outside our NAFTA deal, is retaliation works. So in 2018, the U.S. imposed tariffs on Canadian steel and aluminum. At the time, I was Canada's foreign minister responsible for the trading relationship. And we responded with dollar-for-dollar retaliation. The president threatened to destroy Canada as a result, but we went through with it. And in less than a year, the U.S. lifted its tariffs on our steel and aluminum. And the reason for that was the tariffs, the U.S. tariffs, didn't make sense. And Canadian retaliation actually hurt. I think that that's what we're going to see happen this time, too.
5: I'm wondering, I was listening to BBC this morning, and they were floating this idea that the theory behind this, someone was saying they think the theory behind this is, folds back to that 51st state issue, that the president is actively trying to tank the Canadian economy so that Canada is more willing to do exactly what you just said Canada shouldn't do, capitulate, come to the table, and then get into the American fold. That seems a little far-fetched to me, but I do think it's interesting that that is a narrative that is being spoken about in not ridiculous circles. I wanted to get your take on that. And just what is the strategy here, if there is one, to antagonizing our neighbor and one of our largest trading partners?
4: Look, it is definitely not my job to speak for the Trump administration. But the president has been very clear and consistent since before he was sworn in the second time. He has repeatedly said he wants Canada to be the 51st state. He has repeatedly referred to the Canadian prime minister as a governor. He's the president of the United States. I think Canada and the world does have to take those assertions really seriously. And that's why I'm so proud of Canada for standing strong. What I would say to Americans who are listening to us is I think you need to think very seriously as a country about whether you want to have allies. It feels to me like what we're hearing from the White House is the president wants only to have vassals. He doesn't want to have partners. I know as a Canadian, Canada will never accept being a vassal. Prime Minister Stephen Harper, a former prime minister from a different party, a conservative, said shortly after President Trump was elected that Canada should be prepared to accept any amount of economic harm to retain our sovereignty. I think that's a widely held view in Canada. But what I would say to Americans is, why wouldn't you want to have partners in the world? Why is your government treating your adversaries, I would name a country like China or a country like Russia, more respectfully than you are treating countries like Canada, like EU NATO partners, like Denmark, countries that have been your allies for a very long time? I don't think that that is in the long-term interests of America and Americans.
1: On the subject of allyship, as I mentioned, you're in Kyiv. Independence Day commemorations are tomorrow. It's the 4.5-year anniversary of the conflict, this full-scale invasion as well. I want to get your read on what's been targeted lately and what that says about the state of this conflict. So we've seen Ukraine going after energy facilities in Russia, for instance, going after e-commerce facilities as well. Conversely, we've seen Russia attacking shopping malls in Ukraine in recent days here. Where do you see the conflict in its current terms as you look at kind of the broader sweep of it? And what do you make of this escalation when it comes to kind of targeting important economic, important parts of the economies of both of these countries?
4: Great question. And I do want to start by saying, I think we have to be really, really careful always not to create some kind of a false equivalence between Ukraine and Russia. Ukraine was illegally invaded twice by Russia. Ukraine, if Russia withdrew from Ukrainian territory, Ukraine would stop the war immediately. And Russia invaded Ukraine having recognized Ukraine's borders and having actually guaranteed those borders in the 90s when Ukraine gave up its nuclear missiles. So we have to be really, really clear who is the aggressor, who is committing war crimes. Having said that, you know, the Ukrainians have, I think, surprised a lot of people, maybe everyone other than the Ukrainians themselves, by the effectiveness of their military campaign this year. And they've done three things that are really working. One, as you say, David, is the deep strikes inside Russia. And those strikes have been particularly targeting Russia's oil refining capacity. That's important because what it means is ordinary Russians are feeling the pain of war, and it also limits Russia's war machine. Second thing that Ukrainians have done really effectively is they're turning out to be really, really good at the drone war. And, you know, you are seeing that they're holding the line on the front. Mm-hmm. The third thing that Ukrainians are doing is they've turned the Russian control of Crimea from a Russian advantage and Crimea from a foothold into Ukraine into a real weakness. So the Ukrainians are doing well, but they're really suffering for it. And there's a lot of concern here that it's going to be a hard winter.
1: Chrystia Freeland, thank you very much for your time. Thanks for joining us from Kyiv as well. Really appreciate your perspective on this Sunday morning. Hope to speak with you again soon when you're back in Canada. Coming up, diving deeper into the Trump administration's economic strategy as Treasury Secretary Scott Bessent teases more intervention in the days ahead and focuses on an economic D-Day for the country of Iran. That's coming up next on Bloomberg This Weekend on Bloomberg Radio, Bloomberg Television, Bloomberg.com, and the Bloomberg Business App.
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0: joining us live on Bloomberg this weekend. I'm Alexis Christophorus. Let's update you now on today's top stories. Canadian Prime Minister Mark Carney says he had little choice but to impose retaliatory tariffs on the U.S. after the Trump administration slapped a 50% surcharge yesterday on $20 billion worth of Canadian goods, everything from wine to hockey sticks. Carney says Canada will retaliate dollar for dollar beginning September 8th, targeting sectors including steel, dairy, appliances, and agricultural equipment. Trade talks between the longtime allies broke down Friday night, and both the U.S. and Canada now face the risk of a full-scale trade war. Now to a Bloomberg exclusive. Some of NVIDIA's biggest customers have been told that the prices of servers containing its artificial intelligence chips are going up by more than 15% in many cases because of the soaring cost of memory chips. The price hikes will go into effect on systems shipped early next year and will impact systems including those with the flagship Vera Rubin and Grace Blackwell chips. Major tech companies, including Apple and Qualcomm, have recently said they've been forced to charge more for their products because of chip shortages. And now it's the moon's turn to pull a disappearing act. North and South America will get a front row seat to a near total lunar eclipse coming this Thursday night into Friday. That's when the Earth's shadow will briefly envelop 96% of the moon, making this an especially deep partial eclipse. Scientists say it is the second act of the greatest show of the solar system. 2 weeks ago, the moon moved directly between Earth and the sun, creating a solar eclipse through Greenland, Iceland, and Spain. I remember we were able to see it here in the U.S. a couple of years ago.
1: Yes, I remember
0: that. Got the special glasses to watch it.
1: People drove up to Maine and
0: New
2: I was
0: Hampshire.
2: In the U.K. for this one. We were supposed to be able to see it.
1: Did you? It was cloudy.
2: We may have gotten distracted with some bottles of wine and pub and not wandered outside. I'm sure it was glorious, but the pub was too. All right. Thanks, Alexis. Treasury Secretary Scott Bessent is set to hold a press conference tomorrow where he'll lay out the details of planned sanctions against Iran, sanctions the president has likened to an economic D-Day.
1: Well, here's what the president said about that on Friday.
3: The shifting economic warfare towards Iran, does that indicate that the military options in the region for the U.S. are limited?
4: No, not at all. It just means that we're seeing what happens. They have no money. They have no navy. They have no air force. They are not paying their soldiers. They're not paying their police. They have 350% inflation. So we're just going to sort of see what happens. And we have total control, as you know, of the border. We have total control. If you look at the blockade, we have total control of that entire region having to do with the Strait of Hormuz.
1: Joining us now from our Washington Bureau is Wendy Benjaminson, a senior editor here at Bloomberg News. Wendy, great to speak with you. And I just want to pick on something we've talked about over the course of the weekend here. This is a country, Iran, that has been heavily sanctioned, is heavily sanctioned, has been for such a long period of time here. Yes, there's the tease of more announcements to come. But as you think this through, what more is there that the U.S. could do at this point in time to kind of tighten the economic vise on Iran?
5: You know, David, that's an excellent question. And There are things that they can do, and we'll hear from Bessent tomorrow about what those are. But each one of them pulls another thread that could undo it or make it worse for the United States. I mean, as you said, Iran has been under crushing sanctions for more than 40 years.

0: the revolution. And they have, and Trump was right, sort of, in describing their economic conditions, but big surprise, overstated it a bit. It is not 350% inflation, but it is around 80% inflation. There are 2,200 sanctions on them. I mean, they're isolated on the world. I mean, it's not a great situation for them. So what else can Trump do? He can go after their major trading partners. The only trouble with that is their major trading partner is China, who is under has no problem retaliating on the United States in terms of tariffs or other economic pressure, export controls, you know, because the U.S. buys so much from China, and China buys 90% of Iran's oil. So that's who you really have to go after if you want to change this. But neither China nor Iran are really listening to the United States or necessarily afraid of them. I mean, Iran just isn't showing any signs of capitulating at this point.
1: I also wonder about the enforcement, even if there really was the effort from the White House to go after China or third parties for buying Iranian oil. When it comes to China, to your point, the is not someone Trump has wanted to take on head on. And I just wonder, first of all, if there is a mechanism to sufficiently enforce that, if the U.S. has the capacity for it, and if there is the will for that from the White House, especially given Xi's upcoming visit.
0: Well, you hit on it, Christina. I mean, Trump wants the visit with Xi Jinping this fall to go very well. You know, he likes to show off his relationships with leaders around the world, especially those that aren't, you know, the most popular kids at the cafeteria.
1: And so, story of my life, Wendy. Story of my life.
0: Me too. So the you know, he wants it to go well. I don't really know how he's going to balance that. The other point is that Bessent, you know, calls this the greatest coordinated economic, you know, program in the history of the world. And Trump said in that Truth Social post, you know, come on, allies, let's go. Let's all do this together. But this is the same sort of sudden demands. You know, I heard the Canadian official, Chrystia Freeland, say a few minutes ago that Trump doesn't want allies. He wants vassals. And that was an excellent point because, you know, when the U.S. and Israel started bombing Iran back in February, it was like they were asking all the allies in Europe, you know, come on, join us. But they didn't know it was going to happen. They had gotten, you know, a small heads up, request to use their bases. And they their response, I think, reasonably was, wait a minute, what are you getting us into? And I think that's the same thing here. We haven't heard about much coordination discussion going on with allies who might be able to pile on to this Iranian thing. You know, the Bushes, for whatever you think about the Bushes presidencies, they were very good at building international coalitions to get things done. And Trump hasn't really shown that skill.
2: I want to go back to that clip we played of the president talking about military options still being on the table. There's been kind of an interesting debate over the course of the last week centering on how much the administration, particularly Scott Bessent, the Treasury Secretary, has talked about economic warfare versus military warfare. And I think that there's a school of thought that by doing that, you're kind of giving carte blanche to Iran to do more. That if that seems to be the U.S.'s focus right now, they're not investing in kind of more strikes, more military action. Maybe that opens the door for Iran going back down that route. And I wonder how you see that dynamic playing out here, Wendy.
0: Well, that's certainly a risk, David. I mean, in Iran's sort of unusual power structure, their elite military, the Iranian Revolutionary Guard Corps, those guys are getting paid. Those guys are pretty much running the war. And we can see that what this might do is then their attitude is, well, fine, then we'll just, the pressure that we'll put on, since they're unable to put economic pressure on the U.S. or its Gulf allies, is to continue to bomb them. Is, you know, the Navy is not, I don't know, between their Navy or their Air Force, but their military is clearly not destroyed. They clearly still have munitions. They clearly still have thousands of cheap drones that they can send across the Gulf. And so, yeah, the IRGC can just keep doing what it wants. This also doesn't put pressure on Iran to open the Strait of Hormuz for free traffic as it always was. Now they might be incentivized to really insist on that toll that they've been talking to Oman about, excuse me. And that, of course, would be anathema to the United States.
1: Wendy, I want to play some sound from the president from a rally Friday night for the late Senator Lindsey Graham's sister, Senator Darlene Graham. But it is on what we were just talking about.
3: And they want to make a deal so badly. We don't even know if we want, because I view the Strait of Hormuz as an American territory right now. It's an American territory.
1: And the president followed up on True Social with a map of the Strait of Hormuz, labeling it U.S. territory. This cannot be helping diplomatic negotiations. But we were just talking about Canada as the 51st state. We're going to talk later in the show about another country that has had overtures in the White House about being part of America. What is this expansionist bent with the White House, and is there strategy behind it? This cannot be helping with negotiations, if there even are any real negotiations happening right now.
0: No, I think this is just, you know, Trump's sort of signature braggadocio. And if Iran was so desperate for a deal, they would be at a table trying to make a deal, right? And Pakistan and other allies have been, you know, really trying to get the U.S. and Iran back to a table. They've been talking to Witkoff and Kushner and all these envoys. And, you know, right now, the foreign minister Abbas Araghchi says that he has no interest in talking to the United States. So I don't know where that notion comes from. I think this is just Trump trying to, as one of my favorite old governors used to say, Ann Richards of Texas, you know, I think he's trying to put lipstick on a pig. He's trying to make this unpopular war with no end in sight sound better than it is, at a political rally for the midterms when the Republicans who have backed this war with Trump are looking like they're going to lose.
2: Christine, I said Wendy was joining us from our D.C. bureau, but for our listeners, she's in a much more beautifully decorated space than that. She's joining us from home. Wendy, I'm going to posit that's because you wanted to steer clear of Constitution Avenue because of this Grand Prix that's happening in Washington, D.C. This week. And before we let you go, talk to us a bit about that, how that fits into this, yes, celebration, commemoration of the 250th anniversary, but the way in which President Trump has kind of charted out his own version of that, first involving the UFC and now here, fast cars in the nation's capital.
0: Right. Trump has this incredibly, I don't know what else the word to use for it, macho way of celebrating the nation's 250th birthday. I mean, there are so many ways we could have celebrated that with the progress we've made in our history and things like that. Instead, he used the White House lawn for a UFC fight. He had that Great American State Fair on the Mall, which kind of was a bust. And now I think this one is probably the most popular of the three. We're expecting 140,000 people downtown. And yes, I'll be getting on the metro, not driving to the office later. But but there is going to be this Grand Prix where race cars are going to be going, you know, like 200 miles an hour on city streets between the White House and the Capitol, and then they'll zoom around Pennsylvania Avenue.
2: Wendy, steer clear is my advice to you.
1: I leave it there.
0: I don't know what Pennsylvania Avenue is going to look like after this. It could be torn up.
2: Thank you, Wendy. Appreciate it, as always. And turning to something else entirely, fierce competition from China, high energy costs, just two of the reasons Germany's famous industrial machine has stalled. That's the subject of a new Bloomberg mini documentary.
4: Europe's biggest economy has a bit of a crisis on its hands.
5: The economic model is not working anymore.
6: Germany was the largest exporting nation on the planet.
4: And now it very much isn't.
5: Big companies announce restructuring programs, closing factories, closing plants, laying off workers.
4: Now, historically, Germany's economic story was one of almost uninterrupted growth. But that changed in recent years when a post-pandemic rebound turned into a contraction and the economy began to stagnate.
7: There is little doubt that the German industry, especially the energy-intensive sector, has been in crisis for years.
4: And the effects are reaching jobs and industrial communities. Economic anxiety is also pressuring politicians. So what's behind Germany's industrial crisis? And why do some experts think it's running out of time to fix it?
8: It's a moment in history. When you don't act now, Europe or Germany might be as well a huge open-air museum.
1: All right, you can see more of that on all our Bloomberg platforms. But first, it's a royal return. We're going to go across the pond to break down Harry and Meghan's homecoming. Will they or won't they make a splash with the British public? That's next on Bloomberg This Weekend. Stick with us.
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0: joining us live on Bloomberg this weekend. I'm Alexis Christophorus. Let's update you on today's top stories. President Trump is set to wave the green flag at today's historic Freedom 250 Indy car race in Washington, D.C. President Trump and First Lady Melania will lead a pre-race lap in the presidential limousine before watching the open-wheel race zoom past iconic national monuments along Pennsylvania Avenue at speeds approaching 200 miles per hour. There will also be a pre-race show and a flyover of military aircraft. The Indy car race is the latest of President Trump's celebrations to mark America's 250th birthday. Fan week at the U.S. Open kicks off today at Arthur Ashe Stadium in New York City. The free week of events leading up to the tournament includes a once-in-a-lifetime exhibition game Tuesday featuring four tennis legends. Roger Federer and Andy Roddick will team up to play a doubles match against Andre Agassi and John McEnroe. That's going to be a good one. At this year's tournament, Carlos Alvarez will defend his U.S. Open title. He is favored to win, especially now that Jannik Sinner dropped out of the tournament due to a knee injury. And Chinese humanoid robots broke records set by humans yesterday, including beating Usain Bolt's 100-meter sprint world record, an opening day of the world's humanoid robot games in Beijing. The 5 days of games demonstrate China's progress in advanced robotics and featured more than 2,000 humanoid robots competing in about 50 events, including running, table tennis, and soccer. I'd like to see them go against Timothy Chalamet and Marty Supreme.
1: Interesting.
0: See who wins.
1: That'd be, wow. I hadn't thought about that.
2: I have the same opinion on the story that I did yesterday.
1: That you're still creeped out.
2: I do not like this.
1: The flying robot.
2: For our radio listeners, it was an
1: extraordinary thing to behold.
2: Correct, but also I do feel better about the fact that the running robot did kind of collapse and fall apart after 3 seconds.
1: Yeah. So, well, there's work to be done.
2: Yes. I think Usain Bolt, you just feed him some carbs and he goes again. The robot, you got
1: to
2: rebuild.
1: Break the record and go to the dustbin,
2: One point humans.
1: Alexis, thank you very much. Well, after more than 6 years in the U.S., Prince Harry and Meghan Markle are headed back to the U.K. According to sources, the family plans to live at a private non-royal residence outside of London, but fear not, they are going to hang on to their manse in Mendocino, California, and a vacation property in Portugal.
2: Sentences I would love to be able to say just once in my life, my vacation. Anyway, all right. Joining us now from London is Bloomberg News reporter Tiwa Adebayo. Tiwa, we were told you were the person to talk to about this story. So I guess my initial question is, why is this happening and how did it seemingly take almost everyone by surprise?
3: Well, I think the short answer to that really is that we don't know. It does seem incredibly odd, I would say, especially knowing what happened in 2020 when they stepped down from being working royals. It was dramatic. Tabloids in the UK were calling it Megxit. And there was a lot made of this move to the United States. And since then, we've seen their business interests really be centered around that sort of Los Angeles bubble. The Netflix deal they had, the Spotify deal, and then Meghan's own brand As Ever, which is very much tied to her California roots. So I do think the move seems a little bit unexpected. It seems it was also unexpected to King Charles himself, BBC reporting that he was only told about 2 days before their move was announced they were coming back. But apparently he's looking forward to seeing them more. But it does seem unexpected, definitely a surprise to everyone involved. And it'll be interesting to see what they do from now.
1: Many questions, including those about Meghan Markle's burgeoning jam and preserves business that she has, along with the Netflix deal.
2: You know, the breadth of your knowledge does sometimes surprise me,
1: expansive.
2: David Gura. I wouldn't have expected you to come up with the jam reference. Please continue.
1: Tiwa, I'm curious. So we don't know the answer, but let's speculate a little bit here. We know that Prince Harry was back in the country, I think, a few months ago. His father is ailing. Yeah. I think there is so much focus, certainly here in the States, on the quality or lack thereof of the relationship between him and his brother. What about his relationship with his father? And talk a bit about the diagnosis that he's received and how that might be affecting this as well.
3: Well, yes, that's right. It's been about 2 years now since we heard of the King's diagnosis of cancer. Prince Harry flew straight to the UK on the back of that announcement. It was said they had a meeting. It seemed like there was perhaps a warming in that relationship. But since then, we've seen perhaps the King and Prince Harry be a little bit distant. The family were back in the UK earlier this summer. They were hosted at Highgrove, which is in Gloucestershire, the King and Queen's residence. And it said that's the first time that King Charles and Queen Camilla have seen their grandchildren in about 4 years. So perhaps maybe not the normal grandparent relationship that you would expect. But we do know, at least from sources that we've heard, that Prince Harry had many regrets about maybe being not with the Queen during her final years. And so some are perhaps speculating that that might be a motivating factor behind this move back to the UK, perhaps to be by the side of the King as he continues to undergo treatment. It is said that he's doing much better, but of course, the royals tend to keep health diagnoses private, at least until after the fact. So we don't exactly know the status of the King's health, but it is possible that could be a contributing factor to the decision. We should mention as well, Prince Archie and Princess Lilibet will be enrolling in school in the UK from September. It's perhaps maybe the case that Prince Harry has always wanted the British education that he had for his children. And I think that's a factor, the decision that we have to think about, the family life, family living operations. But it's certainly, as I say, we don't know the exact reason, but there could be a number of contributing factors.
1: School enrollment probably easier for them, shorter timetable than it would be for us here in the States, maybe.
2: Exactly. Yeah. Folks here have applied for their schools before their kids are born. I did want to talk to you about the security issue, though, because this was a big problem. When they stopped being working royals, their security was no longer covered by the state. And so they are here in the U.S. now. Explain this to me. The way this was working is if the family or Prince Harry wanted to come back to the U.K., he basically had to apply for permission weeks in advance to then get some sort of security. They'd offered to pay for it. The Met Police said, we're not a rental service. You can't. Like, this was very complicated. He couldn't just pop in and visit his family. Do you think that factors in here?
3: I mean, certainly. So there's a body in the UK called the Royal and VIP Executive Committee that's overseen by the Home Office, and they're responsible for security arrangements, not just for the royals, but other VIPs that visit the UK. So, for example, Taylor Swift, when she was here on the Eras Tour, that's who decided the security arrangements for her. And it was decided, as you mentioned, in 2020, after they stepped down from being working royals, that they would no longer receive the same level of security that they previously did. They'd be downgraded, and they'd receive the same level of security as other royals, for example, Princesses Beatrice and Eugenie, who are no longer full-time working royals. We did see last year Prince Harry challenging that decision in a High Court appeal, which he eventually lost. And at that time, he told the BBC that he couldn't see a world in which he'd bring his family back to the UK if those security arrangements weren't updated. So quite an emphatic statement there, which is why so many are surprised at this seeming change of heart. But what happens at the moment is that the committee had agreed that Prince Harry's travels back to the UK, because he would be an occasional visitor, they'd be decided on a case-by-case basis. So he'd receive security basically ad hoc. Now, that is something that will have to be upgraded if the family are living full-time in the UK, because it won't just be Harry. As we've seen, he hadn't really brought Meghan and the children to the UK with him until earlier this summer. It will be now the whole family living full-time outside of London in the UK, going to school, going about their daily life as a family. So that will be a real point of contention. But as you mentioned, this idea that the Met Police aren't for rental, that is really what's at the core of this. It's a bit of a different setup to the US, where if you want some armed security, you cannot rent it. It has to be given to you. So that's something that's up in the air and something they'll have to work out.
2: All right, we're going to have to leave it there. Tiwa, thank you so much for joining us. And if any of those houses need a house sitter, you know, well, I'm around.
1: Could be a recurring segment. We'll have to chart this as it all, happens. All right, the AI boom, sparking change in the global workforce, also helping to level the playing field for Black entrepreneurs. That is the view from David Hall, a managing partner at Revolution. I'll discuss that issue this week at Bloomberg's New Voices event on the island of Martha's Vineyard.
4: Yeah. I think that, you know, we are still in the first inning, you know, the infrastructure layer. So these are the companies that are building the data centers. You know, Meta spent $500 billion building data centers. On top of that is the model layer. So these are the ChatGPTs and the Claudes. That battle is for the most part won. So there are big companies there. But the application layer, how does this work in agriculture, in education, in healthcare? I mean, that's 70% of the economy that still is in the process of evolving. And so I think that there's still, I mean, I think we've got a long glide path.
1: By all accounts, this was an incredible event. A lot of folks there, and Romain Bostic, our colleague, conducting a number of great interviews on the sidelines of that as well.
2: I'm going to try to go next year. Also, I've never been to Malta's Vineyard.
1: Well, good excuse to do so.
2: Good excuse. All right, coming up, Iceland considers its future and its independence as the country gears up for a vote on possible EU membership talks. That's coming up later on Bloomberg This Weekend, and you can explore live streaming news and interviews, all our TV shows, documentary reports, analysis, all in one place, Bloomberg.com/videos.
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0: Welcome back. On Saturday, the nation of Iceland will hold a national referendum on whether or not to resume membership talks with the European Union. Membership negotiations previously began in 2009, but were put on ice in 2013.
1: I'm going to leave that one right there. All right. The latest polling data shows the country is split almost down the middle, with 53% of people planning to vote yes and 47 planning to vote no, as Iceland weighs geopolitical pressure with a long history of independence. We talked to Ingo Sigfusson. He's a correspondent at RUV, Iceland's national broadcasting service, about why now, why the country is considering this.
2: Well, it was actually considered a decade ago. Iceland applied to join, and then after having closed a few chapters on accession talks, sort of decided, we're going to take a pause and see what happens. On one hand, it's because the two out of the three coalition parties in government right now are pro-EU and want to join, think it's a good move for Iceland and have campaigned on it and are sort of fulfilling their campaign promise. The other is sort of, I guess it has to do with where things are going in the world, even if it's not a huge part of the public discussion. Things are changing around Iceland. We're in the middle of the so-called GIUK gap. That is the part of the sea where Russia would need to get through to do anything in the North Atlantic. Let's say, start bugging you guys on the east coast of the U.S. We've also seen what President Trump was talking about in Greenland. The Arctic is opening up. That's changing the economics of the area. It's also changing just the security and defense discussion. So those are factors perhaps more for the politicians and sort of the chattering classes, if you will, than for the general public. But those are sort of the elements that are on the side of those who want to join are important.
1: It seems to me, you referenced it a little bit, but the part that people maybe aren't saying out loud as much is, in the current era of uncertainty and uncertain economic policy, especially coming from Washington, are countries like Iceland looking at the EU bloc as some more insurance if they have, you know, if the president wakes up and decides he wants to change tariffs on Icelandic goods or change regulations? Do you have better negotiating powers or safety in numbers?
2: I mean, I think that's certainly part of the discussion. If you look at a small country like Iceland, who sort of historically, even if we're founding members of NATO and have had a bilateral defense agreement with the U.S. since 1951, we've always played that small power card when we needed to. We also negotiated with the Soviet Union when it was in our advantage. But things have changed, you're quite right. And it's sort of public policy that we should have, I think the wording is, more pillars to sort of lean on when it comes to security and defense. That's not to say that people are dissing the U.S. The politicians here are making quite sure that they don't say anything that might rub anyone the wrong way on that side of the Atlantic. But it's certainly, I mean, things have changed, and then you need to change. You need to figure out how you have guarantees to the extent that such a thing exists.
1: You are currently not on the EU. Is that something that would change? And correct me if I'm wrong, but I think the EU has said that if you vote yes to join, this could potentially be done and wrapped up within the year. Is that reasonable? Is that even feasible?
2: I mean, people have talked about a year or two. So
1: okay.
2: We're members of the European Economic Area, which means Iceland, Norway, Liechtenstein, few other countries are part of this area that is sort of outside the EU, but still accepts, I mean, it depends on how you count it, but up to 70% of EU law anyway. We're a member of the free trade area. So we're sort of in to a large extent, but without a vote. So that is what would potentially change with joining. That is sort of the big deal. What would change? And of course, then there's the talk of what would we be giving up if we join.
1: Well, that's what I was going to ask. It seems to me like you did have the best of both worlds because you had the independence. I mean, people look at Brexit, people complain about the clunkiness of the EU and the bureaucracy. Is it getting to a point where nations like Iceland are more willing to give up some of that independence and some of that freedom for the protection of these larger trading blocs and economic unions because of what's happening in Washington?
2: I think that's really the heart of the debate here. That's the core. you know, what are we giving, what are we gaining? Independence and sovereignty are very big for the people sort of that are against joining the EU. They fear giving up power to a centralized Greek bureaucracy in Brussels, and that will have virtually no say in how things are managed as a tiny nation. Fisheries also being a big part of it sort of goes to how we manage the fisheries stocks in the ocean around Iceland. But yes, I mean, what is to be gained? What has to be given up? Of course, parts of the sovereignty would be given up in return for some benefits. It's also fairly likely or almost certain that Iceland would pay more into the common EU funds than we would receive as cash or donations or subventions or whatnot. But it's a very complex arithmetic, isn't it? I mean, what are you paying, what are you giving up, and what are you getting in return? It's important to say that this referendum is actually only about whether we have accession talks with the EU, whether we talk to the EU about what would it look like if we were to join. And then if it's a yes now in August, we'll have those talks for a couple of years. And then at the end of those negotiations, there will be a second referendum to say, do we actually like the deal or not? So in the end, it'll come down to the public, either now or then.
1: All right. Thanks to Ingo Sigfusson on helping us be a little smarter on that. It's a big issue for this country that has independence is in their constitution. The fact that the vote is this close even is substantial.
0: Fascinating. And also, you tend to focus on, you know, Ukraine's bid to be a part of the EU. This is not getting as much coverage, but certainly merits it.
1: And they're not on the euro, and they would change their currency. So it would be a big deal.
0: All right. We're coming up on 8 o'clock here in New York City.
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1: Coming up on Bloomberg This Weekend, Canada hits back, saying it will apply dollar-for-dollar tariffs on $20 billion worth of American goods starting next month, as Canada's Prime Minister calls it war. New reaction from President Trump.
0: And Scott Bessent's big moves.
4: That we are trying to bring the market back into equilibrium.
0: The Treasury Secretary set to hold a Monday press conference where he'll face questions on the bond market and what the administration is calling an economic D-Day for Iran.
1: Plus, data centers backlash hits the midterms, with candidates on both sides of the aisle making it part of the campaign. We'll talk to Democratic and Republican Congress members about how they see the issue.
5: So all the worries, all the drummed up alarmism is really bad for the future of America if we don't get this right.
1: Center is really becoming one of those
0: single issue votes
1: that people are really paying attention to. All right. Welcome back to Bloomberg This Weekend. It's 8 a.m. in New York from our world headquarters here in Manhattan. I'm Christina Ruffini.
0: I'm David Gura with Alexis Christophers, who's in for Lisa Mateo on this Sunday. We are bringing you the latest breaking news, reporting, and analysis here on this Sunday, every Saturday and Sunday from 7 o'clock to 10 o'clock Wall Street time. And Christina, I think a lot of people, especially on Global Wall Street, poised right now, wondering what we're going to learn from the Treasury Secretary here in the coming days. After his intervention last week, he teased more action to come. We're going to see what that looks like going forward.
1: That's right. And we need to see how the markets react tomorrow on what's happened with Canada.
0: Yes,
1: and
0: the tariffs.
1: You know, we had the big bond up and down last week and see if that persists. So we're going to break it all down.
0: Yeah. And the Iran D-Day, economic D-Day as well.
1: That's
0: teasing
1: right.
0: a lot of which is in the kind of purview of the Treasury Secretary. There's a lot of things
1: to break down. But first, Alexis, what you got with the headlines?
6: All right. Thanks a lot, guys. Good morning. Canada is answering back after the U.S. imposed 50% tariffs on $20 billion worth of Canadian products yesterday, including plywood, liquor, electrical equipment, and hockey gear. Prime Minister Mark Carney says Canada will apply counter tariffs on $20 billion of U.S. products beginning September 8th, escalating the feud, rocking one of the world's biggest trading relationships. Carney said he was left with little choice after trade talks with President Trump's administration broke down Friday night. The Canadian levies will apply to U.S. steel, dairy, appliances, electronics, and more. Residents on Hawaii's Big Island are bracing for heavy rains and gusty winds as Tropical Storm Moke makes its way through the island. The National Hurricane Center says the storm is not expected to grow as large or powerful as Hurricane Lala, which battered the Big Island last weekend. Many residents residents still cleaning up from that one. And it is day 12 without power for tens of thousands of residents in Gary, Indiana, nearly 2 weeks after thunderstorms swept through the state, killing at least seven people. Hurricane-force winds toppled trees and power lines, and heavy rains flooded neighborhoods. Indiana's Governor Mike Braun is calling on the local power utility to, quote, match the urgency of residents who have had to endure the power outage. NIPSCO Power says it's working around the clock to restore electricity. President Donald Trump made more than 1,000 securities trades in June, including buying shares of Berkshire Hathaway, Visa, MasterCard, and Coinbase. That's all according to a financial disclosure published this weekend. In 2025, Trump made more than 21,000 securities trades, often in bursts tied to market events he created. The White House says there are no conflicts of interest because Trump's investments are entirely made by independent managers. And Wall Street faces a high-stakes week ahead, featuring Fed Chair Kevin Warsh at the Jackson Hole Economics Symposium, where investors will be listening for clues about inflation and the direction of monetary policy. But first, tomorrow, Treasury Secretary Scott Bessent's going to hold that press conference where he's expected to outline planned U.S. sanctions against Iran. He'll probably also talk about that bond buying program this past week. And representatives for Paramount Skydance are set to meet tomorrow with officials from California to discuss a settlement of the antitrust lawsuit aimed at blocking the media giant's takeover of Warner Brothers Discovery. So a busy week ahead, guys. Don't forget NVIDIA's earnings midweek, another big one.
0: Oh, my gosh, on Wednesday of this week, right. I believe. Alexis, thank you very much. Appreciate that.
1: Thank you.
0: We're going to dig into what Alexis was just teasing there a moment ago. What's going to be a big week here in terms of the economy. Yes, we're going to get to Jackson Hole a little later in the show, but we're going to talk about the bond market first. And grateful to have with us here a man who needs no introduction, one Tom Keene, of course, the co-anchor of Bloomberg Surveillance, Bloomberg Money as well. Tony Crescenzi joins us as well, portfolio manager at PIMCO. Tony, let me start with you. I just want to get your perspective here. It's been a couple of days since we had the surprise intervention by the Treasury Secretary announcing these changes to the bond buyback program. How are you processing it? How are you thinking about it? What does it signal about Mr. Bessent's approach here to stewarding the U.S. economy?
7: Well, it's a stabilizer is probably the best way to think about it. And when we think as investors about what to do, we have to really just start with the principle of how to invest and what the fair value is. So how do you determine where a 10-year note should be, where a 30-year bond should be? What does a bond investor actually think? You know, there are a lot of headlines, but we have to still do the math. Think of the movie The Martian, remember? He said, just get to work and do the math. There's really three components of a bond yield that an investor thinks about each and every day. And we're focusing a lot on, of course, on this technical operation. But the most important variable in that, and I'll go through each one really quickly, is the inflation component. It's the least variable when we think about what we should be compensated against as investors in a long-term security, because you are in it for a while, 10-year, 30-year period. A 2.5 is pretty reasonable if you think the Federal Reserve is serious about inflation. We're using something like the low twos in our systems, even though the Fed has a 2% inflation target. Now, I said just a second ago that's the most predictable component of the compensation a bond investor demands when buying a bond. That may seem difficult to imagine these days because inflation has been moving around, but it has been more stable in the old Greenspan, the former Fed chair, and Volcker, also the former Fed chair, who conquered inflation in the 70s. Their old way of determining whether or not the inflation story was in the right place was to think about whether prices were stable, whether they had achieved price stability. There was no number. The Fed established a number under Chair Bernanke in 2012, the 2% inflation target that Kevin Warsh is focused on now. They had a way of thinking about it, and they both said it, Greenspan and Volcker, the same way. They said price stability occurs when price changes cease to influence household and business decision making. Now, could we say that about the past few years? Probably, because the economy has been pretty good. Look at the stock market. It's been roaring. So that part of it looks pretty good. And I'll go through those others two in 30 seconds. We have the neutral rate. How do you know whether you're at neutral? We'd say that's about 1 point over the inflation rate. How do you know that that's a neutral rate? Maybe it's 2 points. Well, the economy has slowed over time with the Fed's current 3.5-ish policy rate, which suggests that that number is probably right. So around 1 point you want for the neutral rate, the real neutral rate, two and a half-ish for inflation conversation. But the tricky one, the one you're talking about, and everyone is this week, is the uncertainty element, the term premium, the extra yield you get for the uncertainties about many, many things. It's a catch-all. And we say that should be around 1% now. Yeah. So that adds up to something like 4s. And so we're kind of in the fair value zone.
1: Well, there's
8: Tony, knowing his audience, by the way, I know you're a huge Martian fan of the Martian. So I just
1: listen, I follow that. However, there are fewer things I hate more than doing the math, and I'm now adding talking bonds to that list.
8: Okay.
1: All right, Tom, help me understand what Bessent said, because the Treasury Secretary said in an interview with CNBC, we believe that yields don't reflect the underlying fundamentals. How can that be? David Gura says I should be astonished by that.
9: I've been doing this for 124 years.
8: Yeah. He's rounding down.
9: Longer than Crescenzi. I have never seen a pile-on like this weekend in the zeitgeist on the Treasury Secretary of the United States of America. Just as one example, Lars Christensen out of Copenhagen with Danske Bank, hugely respected even by people that disagree with his economics, was vicious in a lengthy, lengthy message this morning about the Treasury Secretary. And there's others as well.
1: It's about the arrogance of it.
9: In Chairman Warsh's defense, he's got to now completely adjust the body language at Jackson Hole to remove himself from what is perceived by the street, by economists, by finance people, is the arrogance that we saw this week. I'm not saying it was arrogance. I'm saying that's clearly the opinion, David, that we see now.
8: We had Chris Anstey on the show yesterday, Tom, and he said he'd love to be a fly on the wall at the weekly breakfast that the Treasury Secretary and the Fed chair have. As I say, we're going to talk about Jackson Hole a little later in the show in more detail, but talk a bit about that. I mean, we see a Treasury Secretary now, Tom, engaged in yield management, which customarily, historically, traditionally has been the provenance of the Federal Reserve Chairman.
9: Well, there are two different things, but the basic idea is the Fed is independent, and we still have that independence. I think the check here at Jackson Hole and the check here right now is staggered a Monday morning, or frankly, Monday morning in Tokyo when they open in Japan. The check is the markets will corral the Treasury Secretary. They don't have to corral the Fed. The Fed is an independent body, and it's still proven is an independent body. I would suggest the great unspoken here now, and also to get to next Friday and beyond, the great unspoken here are the governors and the presidents of the Fed have a voice. It'll be fascinating to see the body language in the next meeting, the meeting after that, even the post-election meeting. It'll be fascinating to see how the presidents and the governors respond to Bessent and Warsh.
1: Tony, one of the other things I dislike intensely is that I am now the person at dinner parties who talks about things like bonds and the Fed, and
9: my
1: makes me
7: lucky you, right?
1: Makes me very uncomfortable. However, I was out last night. I was asked by somebody, and they said, "Oh, well, you know, I don't care about this bond stuff. I'm not invested in bonds." But we're all kind of invested in bonds, right? Because they are this paragon of stability for so long. And looking what happened at this last week, does it make you look at the U.S. bond market any differently? This is not a place you're supposed to see frequent surprises. Frankly, it shouldn't be interesting enough for us to be leading this hour
8: or
1: come
8: up at dinner parties.
1: You know, I'm not saying my dinner parties are barn burner, but you can all attend for yourselves and let me know.
7: Well, it's important right now. Investors have an opportunity, and they should be thinking about it this way. I like to call it to join what I call the double lock club. Americans are very astute when mortgage rates decline to lock in low mortgage rates for 30-year period. They could be just as astute now if they believe that there's value in the bond market in locking in higher interest rates because on the interest that they receive. Because today, these days, in high-quality bonds and in portfolios, what I mean is a AA-type portfolio, you could earn between 5 and 7% or so. AA means, historically, according to the rating agencies, 99.98% chance of getting your money back. So the value proposition still is quite good. And to Tom's point, the Fed presidents, the Fed governors, they are part of a contingent that for 40 years has protected the bond investor against the ravages of inflation, the key nemesis of the bond market. And I'm reminded of a story I read in the Fed's oral history project of the early 2000s, an interview with Nancy Teeters, who joined the Fed in the late 1970s. She joined when G. William Miller was Fed chair for about a year or so. He was outvoted, by the way, at a couple of Fed meetings. She said that he thought he could do whatever he wanted. Yeah. She didn't that he didn't realize he had to go through us. And so that's the way it's shaping up. One quick thing, Tom. One question we might have going forward is, will the Fed become, and I doubt it, a Bank of England styled governance with where the Fed chair is in the minority?
9: Exactly.
7: It's possible, but I wouldn't
9: amazing.
7: Put my money on that.
9: Crescenzi's brilliant on a Saturday. I don't know how
8: Sunday,
9: he does
8: it's a
9: that.
8: Sunday.
9: The heart of the matter is, it's even more impressive. Not to turn this into a history lesson. I don't want to ruin
8: the only other person who's read the oral history of the Federal Reserve besides Tony Crescenzi, Tom Keene.
1: I took
8: them all to the beach.
9: Alan Meltzer 101. It's almost as thick as Crescenzi's classic.
1: I checked myself and had an adult moment and did not make fun of that.
9: What Tony says there is so important, and it alludes to Jackson Hole in the next hour with Henrietta, which is this is an international meeting, and everybody's looking at the very young Bank of England, its independence, the young Bank of England, where they love dissent. I believe Catherine Mann will be at Jackson Hole.
8: Okay.
9: Are we going to get that independent mind, such as Professor Mann of Tufts, Brandeis, are we going to get a Catherine Mann tone at the meeting and in the future from our presidents and governors to put the Treasury Secretary in his place?
8: Tony, let me ask you about the dollar, if I could. So in that interview that the Secretary gave with Sarah Eisen, Tom's old sparring partner now at the Death Star, as he would say, he kind of dismissed concerns about the dollar, dismissed concerns about the market movements that we saw in the aftermath of that intervention on Wednesday. What do you make of what we've seen in the dollar, the strength of the dollar? He said, once again, he maintains the U.S. has a strong dollar policy. How much is this something that you're going to be watching for here as we get to the opening trade on Monday?
7: Well, if you look at my name, it has a vowel at the end of Italian. Early in the years in Italy, a week after that, I was sitting in my New York office several feet from Mario Draghi, the famous central bank, the famous president of the European Central Bank. And we were talking about the dollar, and there's a lot of questions around that time. You might recall Liberation Day and a swoon in the dollar. The bonds and stocks all fell at the same time, which is rare. And basically he said, we asked him, and this is a terrible analogy since someone from Italy, we asked him, are we in late innings with the dollar and all the money that flows into it? The soccer analogy or football would have been better. But anyway, he said, understanding, of course, the U.S. Tradition, I said, no, not late innings. And he cited what's in focus at Jackson Hole, the payment system, and the vast amount of securities and other transactions that are continued to be conducted in dollars. And that, plus the depth of the U.S. markets, which will stay high and well above other markets for a long time, and also the unison of markets in that the U.S. has single stock market, whereas, as he said, they envy that in Europe, those who issue have IPOs, for example, in the initial public offerings in the equity markets there. So the focus should be on other things than this attempt to manage interest rates, which is whether or not the U.S. is getting its house in order, but whether or not the dollar will remain the dominant currency used in the payment system. So a lot of that will come out on Friday.
9: Mike, where I am on this, and it's almost a triangulation of dollar and inflation, all these other narratives we have. We have a boom economy, David. We have an economy, Christina, that's like a banana republic, 5-7% nominal GDP. And all this architecture of angst, if that nominal GDP comes down, that animal spirit comes down, things become a lot more fragile fast. I don't hear that in third quarter of 2026. Maybe I don't even hear it in fourth quarter, but a lot of the different conversations we have, like with Tiffany Wilding at PIMCO, is what happens when nominal GDP pulls back, almost like the water, you know, the emperor in the water and all that. But the question is, what happens when we slow down given these bond stresses, these inflation stresses?
1: We've got about 60 seconds left.
8: Most dangerous things you could say to Tom.
1: I know. I'm taking it down to 30. Faith in the dollar. Is it still durable?
9: I totally 100% agree with Mr. Crescenzi. The dollar, I push aside all the dollar gloom. I will say, looking at the Bloomberg Dollar Index, that it was an ugly week. And if we get follow through to a weaker dollar, you see stress on yen, stress on euro, but far more emerging market. Philippine peso almost hit a 62. That's untenable for the Philippine community.
8: First reference of the Philippine peso on Bloomberg this weekend.
1: You know, I learned learned so much from the new men in my life.
8: No, it's all right. Tony Crescenzi, thank you very much. Of course, portfolio manager at PIMCO. Tom Keene is going to come back a little later on the show. Please. Henrietta Trays of Veda Partners is going to join us. He and she are going to talk with us more about Jackson Hole. Tom's going to make his way there. The covered wagon leaves in a few minutes here from Lexington Avenue. He'll be riding out to Jackson Hole.
1: Maybe I'll go get a coffee. All right, coming up, President Trump pulls back from South Korea and cozies up to Kim Jong-un. That's straight ahead on Bloomberg This Weekend.
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0: on Bloomberg This Weekend. I'm Alexis Christophorus. Let's update you now on today's top stories. Canadian Prime Minister Mark Carney says he had little choice but to impose retaliatory tariffs on the U.S. after the Trump administration slapped a 50% surcharge yesterday on $20 billion worth of Canadian goods, everything from wine to hockey sticks. Carney says Canada will retaliate dollar for dollar beginning September 8th, targeting sectors including steel, dairy, appliances, and agricultural equipment. Trade talks between the longtime allies broke down Friday night, and both the U.S. and Canada now face the risk of a full-scale trade war. And now to a Bloomberg exclusive. Some of NVIDIA's biggest customers have been told that the prices of servers containing its artificial intelligence chips are going up by more than 15% in many cases. That's because of the soaring cost of memory chips. The price hikes will go into effect on systems shipped early next year and will impact systems including those with the flagship Vera Rubin and Grace Blackwell chips. Major tech companies, including Apple and Qualcomm, have recently said they've been forced to charge more for their products because of those chip shortages. And now it is the moon's turn to pull a disappearing act. North and South America will get a front row seat to a near total lunar eclipse. That's going to happen Thursday into Friday of this week. That's when the Earth's shadow will briefly envelop 96% of the moon, making this an especially deep partial eclipse. Scientists say it is the second act of the greatest show in the solar system. Just 2 weeks ago, the moon moved directly between Earth and the sun, creating that spectacular solar eclipse. Not here so much, but they saw it in Greenland, Iceland, and parts of Spain.
1: So it's a total eclipse.
2: No, 90,
0: yes,
2: 96%
0: of the moon.
2: Bonnie
0: Hart.
1: Bonnie Tyler.
0: Bonnie Tyler. I know.
1: I gotcha.
0: Yeah, thank you for getting me. She passed away recently.
2: She did.
0: Recent.
2: That's right.
1: Well,
2: right.
1: Her spirit lives on in an excellent refrain. Thanks,
2: that
1: Alexis.
2: You just gave us your rendition of.
1: It was less than excellent, but it had some spirit. All right.
2: I certainly will.
1: Let's
2: not.
1: Move on for
2: thank
1: our audience's
2: you,
1: sake.
2: Appreciate
1: all right.
2: It.
1: Yeah.
2: All right, well, tensions are rising in the Asia Pacific after President Trump announced he would be, quote, substantially reducing joint military exercises with South Korea. In a Truth Social post, the president wrote, based on my very good relationship with Kim Jong-un of North Korea, I'm not happy with the fact that the United States has long ago agreed to participate in joint military exercises with South Korea. These exercises are not only costly, with much of these costs paid for by the United States of America, as usual, exclamation mark, but send a signal that is totally inappropriate and hostile to a country that, as long as Donald J. Trump has been president, has been unthreatening and respectful, end quote.
1: Yeah, I'm glad that was your read and not mine. Okay, President Trump says he's hoping to meet with Kim Jong-un this year. And the White House says the North Korean leader has responded to requests to talk, but North Korea has denied there's been any direct communication and appears unmoved, sometimes openly hostile by the Trump administration's overtures. For more, we sat down with Bloomberg's senior geoeconomics analyst for the Asia Pacific, Adam Farrer, to discuss the South Korea, how South Korea was really blindsided by this decision.
3: Absolutely. So I think that announcement caught everyone by surprise. And when I say everyone, I include U.S. Forces Korea and the Korean government that were responsible for these exercises that were actually starting, in some cases, within minutes of that the release of his message on Truth Social on Sunday night, given the time difference and the fact that the exercises started in the morning on Monday in Korea. And they're part of a large series of exercises that are done between the United States and Korea to maintain readiness in the face of the growing North Korean threat. And they're incredibly important because they help deal with the reality that there are two forces operating, the United States and Korea, in any sort of contingency situation. And they help train towards the reality of kind of the missile and nuclear threat. In particular, this time, it was actually focused heavily on the lessons learned by North Korean forces fighting against Ukrainian forces and the likelihood that South Korea could see some of those same tactics, the use of heavy use of drones and other tools against them in a future scenario. And yet, you know, the president's words led to a really rapid shift that led the South Korean and U.S. forces to decide on cutting the exercise back by half and actually ending it at the defensive side of the exercise and not moving towards the counterattack elements that are necessary for any sort of contingency scenario.
2: You said growing North Korea threat. Let me drill down on that a little bit. Look, we've been

0: focus so much on what's happening in Europe and the Middle East. Indeed, how strong or dangerous is that threat right now?
1: So Kim Jong-un, since he came to power in 2011, has made it his ambition to truly solidify North Korea as a nuclear state. And that has meant both building out his nuclear weapons capability, and we've seen that in a series of tests going through the last decade, but also the delivery systems that are required to actually put those weapons on target. And that's been the advancement of a wide range of ballistic missile technology, which he has tested effectively and aggressively, particularly since 2017. And we actually also saw him deploy some of this technology in support of Russia with North Korean missiles raining down on Ukrainian targets. And not only were they, you know, being used in that environment, the North Koreans had the opportunity to learn from firing them in a contested environment and improve those weapons. And all of that now sits, you know, in North Korea and is improving on a day-to-day basis. And while Kim is unlikely to necessarily use them on South Korea or Japan in the near term, it means he has this tool at his disposal. And when he is interested in being more coercive and pushing for his objectives, he can leverage them effectively.
2: We also had this kind of striking moment where the president came out and said, he put a number on the number of nuclear weapons that he says he thinks North Korea has. He said 57. ROK, South Korea, debates that. They say it could be up to 120. I find it very interesting because when I was trying to get that answer out of people like you in positions at the NSC, you never wanted to put a number on that. How significant is it to have the head of state disclosing an intelligence estimate like that? Is it accurate? And then what is the capacity of the program? I know in the past the delivery systems have been not great, but as you said, they've been learning a lot from the Russians and technology has advanced. What's the size of the program and how threatening is it, I guess?
1: So it certainly was surprising to see the president use a very specific number, but I would emphasize that he has actually used several different numbers over the past couple years, and so it's really unclear what he was referring to. And as you said, the South Koreans actually think the number is more than double what he had said. So I think the takeaway is that the number of North Korean nuclear weapons is large and growing, and more importantly, the delivery systems, as you mentioned, as well, are evolving and improving every time North Korea is able to test their ballistic missiles, as it just did this week in response likely to the ongoing exercises. And there are these ongoing questions on whether they've tested enough so that a weapon would actually survive reentry through the atmosphere in a ballistic trajectory. And certainly, there's a question mark there. But so far, what they're proving is that they have the expertise to deliver the weapons to their intended targets, most likely. And with their growing relationship with Moscow, there is the potential of military technology transfer that could allow them to leapfrog those research and development milestones.
0: I want to ask you about the prospects of there being a renewed dialogue between President Trump and Kim Jong-un. So there, we had Summit 1, Summit 2, very little to show for either of those here. But the president still continues to have this obsession with having some kind of familiar relationship with the North Korean dictator. What do you make of that, and do you see the third time potentially as being the charm?
1: So there's no doubt that President Trump really values his personal relationship with Kim Jong-un. I think he marvels in the unique nature of it, the fact that he's one of the few world leaders that has been able to maintain it, particularly from the United States. And he's talked about it, kind of nonstop since he returned to office. And on the North Korean front, in his defense, we have seen relatively positive words about the personal relationship between Kim Jong-un and President Trump. But at the same time, they've pushed back on the idea that there is any chance of maybe major dialogue in the near term, because from their perspective, they're looking for a major change in U.S. policy, and they continually refer to the end of U.S. hostile policy. And that's not just the words that we use, but actually the way we interact in the region. And by some definitions, it's actually the U.S. alliance with South Korea. So there are a lot of barriers to moving forward. And while, certainly we shouldn't count out the possibility that Kim Jong-un might accept some sort of meeting with President Trump, who, in his unorthodox nature would probably be willing to show up without much planning, the odds of there being any real breakthrough are very low. You know, what Kim Jong-un wants is full recognition of his nuclear power and status and a return to kind of normal operations in the world, removal of all sanctions. And while, you know, certainly it's possible that President Trump might go down that route, you know, the national security apparatus in the United States and more importantly in Korea and Japan would push really hard to stop that from happening. And with Kim feeling really secure about his position, given his support from Russia, he's not in a rush right now.
2: Adam, really quickly, we've got about a minute before I let you go, but I do want to talk about how, I mean, you just talked about how this is related and involved with Ukraine and Russia, but it also impacts the conflict in Iran, and we're seeing the U.S. repositioning some assets to try to pursue their goals there. We've all been around long enough to survive so many pivots to Asia, and every time it seems like administrations get pulled back into conflicts elsewhere. But what does that mean? What does this mean, and what is being repositioned to go fight in the Middle East?
1: So, you know, the headline recently is the movement of the United States aircraft carrier from the Indo-Pacific to Iran, or excuse me, to the Middle East to replace the USS Abraham Lincoln that was on one of the longest deployments in its history. And the George Washington has arrived, and that's created actually one of the few carrier gaps or times where there is no U.S. carrier operationally in the Pacific. You know, I think based on our estimates, it's only the third time in this century that has happened. And, you know, while in and of itself, you know, that doesn't change the reality for many, you know, allies in the sense that there's no immediate threat, it does raise questions about the enduring ability of the United States to live up to its defense commitments. And that carrier group is not the only military asset that's moved. We've had at least five destroyers that are based in Japan, all on their all operating now in support of the Iran conflict. We had Patriot and THAAD interceptors, those key air defense missiles that have been so essential to defending against ballistic missiles, moved out of the Indo-Pacific, where they're supposed to be guarding against North Korean and Chinese missiles, to the forces in Iran. And that, you know, adds on top of all of the stress in the relationship that has been caused by the trade policies of the administration and a general focus on other parts of the world like the Western Hemisphere. And that raises real questions from allies and partners about the enduring legacy of the United States and its ability to live up to its commitments.
0: Adam, thank you very much. Appreciate it.
3: In your past life, you were there for every pivot to Asia that we've had here in recent years.
2: I mean,
3: you've
2: so
3: gone to
2: times.
3: A lot of these summits. What, you know, when President Trump in the first term was trying to make inroads.
2: The first one was Singapore. The second one was Vietnam. And then there was this third kind of unexpected thing where they held hands and walked across the Korean border, the cement barrier at the DMZ.
3: Demilitarized.
2: So I was there for the last two. The one in Vietnam, people were so excited. And if you remember, Kim had taken that train in because it's the only way he can travel for hours and hours and hours.
3: Train.
2: And there's this Metropole hotel downtown Hanoi, and it was this fancy lunch. It was all set up. Everybody was all ready to go. And then the talks fell apart before the lunch. He got back on the train and
3: rode it back.
2: They were out of there. I would not have wanted to be in that train car on the way back. But it's fascinating to me with everything going on in the world that we're back to North Korea yet again, that the president is trying to make this happen yet again.
3: Yeah, one wonders what's appealing about it. Maybe it's the kind of perceived uncrackability of it, that the president likes the challenge of doing that. I mean, we hear a lot of him talking about the personal relationships, much as they have one that has developed here, but it does seem like this is an intractable thing that he wants to give a go at.
2: He wants it to happen. You know, he needs a win, and he does feel like he has a relationship with Kim, so never say never.
3: All right,
2: we'll
3: see what happens here. All right, coming up here, a tragic death in London and a family's investigation into their son's secret life. We talked to best-selling author Patrick Braddon Keefe about his new book, London Falling, making waves all around the world. That's coming next here on Bloomberg This Weekend, on Bloomberg Radio, Bloomberg Television, Bloomberg.com, and the Bloomberg Business app. Stay with us.
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0: live on Bloomberg This Weekend. I'm Alexis Christophorus. Let's update you on today's top stories. President Trump is set to wave the green flag at today's historic Freedom 250 Indy car race in Washington, D.C. Trump and First Lady Melania will lead a pre-race lap in the presidential limo before watching the open-wheel race zoom past iconic national monuments along Pennsylvania Avenue at speeds approaching 200 miles per hour. There will also be a pre-race show and a flyover of military aircraft. The Indy car race is just the latest of President Trump's celebrations to mark America's 250th birthday. And Fan Week at the U.S. Open kicks off today at Arthur Ashe Stadium here in New York City. The free week of events leading up to the tournament includes a once-in-a-lifetime exhibition game Tuesday that's going to feature four tennis legends. Roger Federer and Andy Roddick will team up to play a doubles match against Andre Agassi and John McEnroe. At this year's tournament, Carlos Alvarez is favored to win the men's singles, especially now that the former favorite Jannik Sinner dropped out of the U.S. Open due to a knee injury. Aryna Sabalenka is favored to win the women's title. And Chinese humanoid robots broke records set by humans yesterday, including beating Usain Bolt's 100-meter sprint world record on opening day of the World Humanoid Robot Games in Beijing. That is a thing, and you're looking at it live right now. The 5 days of games demonstrate China's progress in advanced robotics. It features more than 2,000 humanoid robots competing in over 50 events, including table tennis and soccer.
1: I could just watch this all day.
0: Could you
1: really? They're so serious about it. I mean, like the athletes, the android athletes are something to watch, but also just like the whole team around them taking it so seriously.
0: When you see them marching through all the robots,
1: ominous.
0: It's a little bit creepy.
1: Filling that arena. It's a view of the Olympics in 2046 like that.
2: Thanks, Alexis.
3: We're going to move on because I hate
1: this footage, though, as the games continue to get underway in Beijing. All right. It's been 7 years since British teenager Zach Brettler jumped to his death from the balcony of a luxury tower in London. His family didn't think he would take his own life, and it was only after his death they found out that he had been claiming to be the son of a rich Russian oligarch.
4: This is a fascinating story that has really taken this city hold. Almost everybody when I was over there is reading this book. Patrick Radden Keefe is the best-selling author behind Say Anything. His new book digs into Breitler's mysterious death in London Falling. We started by asking him how he first heard about the Brettlers.
5: Came to me in the strangest way. That book, Say Nothing, was made into a television drama.
4: Okay.
5: And I was a producer on the show, and I was living in London with my family while we made it. And I was on set one day, and I got to chatting with a guy. I was literally doing the Wordle on my phone, and a guy sat down next to me. But I think it's good for, you know, if you're a reporter, to be curious and start conversations with strangers. So
4: always.
5: I started chatting with this guy, and he figured out that I write for The New Yorker, and I write these kind of investigative narrative pieces. And he said, I might have a story for you. And what he said was, there's a family here in London that I'm very close with. And they, in 2019, had this tragedy. They lost a son. Their 19-year-old son, Zach, died in mysterious circumstances. He went off the building of a luxury apartment building and died in the Thames, in the river there. And after he died, his parents made this shocking discovery. They learned that, unbeknownst to them, he had had a secret double life. And he had been pretending that he was the son of a Russian oligarch. And this guy had said about that much to me, and I knew if the family will talk with me, I'm in. I have to write about this.
4: It is a crazy story, and I was just in the UK, and I told you before you came on, all of my friends with school-aged children are now reading this book, especially given the boarding school culture and the day school culture in the UK. This is an upper-middle-class family. The parents are children of Holocaust survivors, prominent rabbis. One was even on television for a while. They send their kids to a good school, maybe not the best of the best, but like a top school. And you have these two brothers. One does slightly better than the other, and the other just can't ever seem to think that he's good enough and ends up getting obsessed with, at this era, talk about what's going on in this era in London with this Russian money and this influx of oligarchs' kids, and he just wants that life and kind of starts pretending that he is that kid.
5: Yeah, that's one of the kind of strange aspects of this story is this boy, Zach Brettler, was born in the year 2000, so he's a real child of the millennium, and he comes of age at a time when London is changing. There's a huge amount of foreign wealth coming into London. There's a lot more conspicuous consumption, luxury real estate. There's a whole kind of bling.
4: Right, we're going
5: vibe.
4: Away from like mud splattered Land Rovers and muck boots
5: absolutely.
4: And tweed
5: it's
4: and
5: much more,
4: like... more
5: sort of new money ostentation. Yeah. And then, you know, he's also kind of a social media native. He grows up on Instagram. And so if you have those kinds of preoccupations, if, as he was, you're interested in supercars and luxury apartments and that kind of thing, and you're just scrolling, you start to see more and more of that stuff. And he became really obsessed with wealth. And, you know, one of the ironies is that his family is pretty comfortable. I mean, they lived in a nice neighborhood. They had a big apartment.
4: These are nice schools they're sending
5: them
4: to.
5: His father works in finance. They, yeah. you know, goes to a fancy private school. But in comparison to the children of oligarchs who were at school with him, he felt poor. He felt as though he didn't have enough. And so part of what this story is about is that kind of sense of anxiety he felt. And then his desire as a teenager to kind of con his way into that next level.
4: The story is about this kid and this young man. It's also about what's happening in London. You follow some of these characters around this real estate boom. But it's also just kind of a story about parenting and yeah. how little you can know someone that you've raised from infancy. I mean, you've got two boys. Was that really the crux of why you ended up pursuing this and what you think the heart of it is?
5: Yeah, I mean, this was something that kind of, listen, on the front end, I was drawn to it because it's kind of a mystery, right? It's sort of a thriller. It's really a story about...
4: And you still don't really solve it. I mean,
5: no,
4: you have
5: not
4: ideas.
5: Well, I roughly know what happened, but the it's a story about these parents basically who are trying to investigate their kid's death, and they have to sort of become detectives and figure out what's going on. What snuck up on me as I was working on it is that it really is a story about parenting and about adolescence today and what it's like to see, you know, one of these people who you feel like you know really well, you love them the most in the world, they live under your roof, you raise them, but they kind of turn into a bit of a stranger, and sort of coming to terms with that and trying to figure out, you know, in Zach's case, not just the mystery of how he died, but the mystery of who he really was when yeah. he was alive.
4: You worked with the family very closely for this book. The case made headlines when the death happened, and they have been very critical of the police investigation and how this all went up. How are they doing? Are they okay with all this publicity? Has it made it harder? Like, how are they?
5: I think they're doing all right. You know, I texted with them this morning. I talk with them all the time. When we launched the book here at the 92nd Street Y in New York back in April, they actually came and they were in the room, not just the parents, but also Zach's brother, Joe.
4: Yeah.
5: And so I think they feel good about the process of having opened up to me in this way. It is inescapably weird to be in London and see the book in shop windows, to know that people are reading about your family's tragedy, you know, on the beach during the summer. That's a strange
4: We're listening
5: experience.
4: To it on my run. Yeah.
5: Yeah, exactly. But having said that, they are an uncommonly resilient family, and part of what the story is also about is learning to keep moving and keep living in the face of loss.
1: Talk about how you found this book.
4: I'm
1: recommended?
4: A fan of his previous okay. book, so I think I just saw that he'd written a new one, and I picked it up, and I read it, and then when I went over to stay with the friends I was staying with, I walked out in their garden, and both the wife and the husband were reading separate copies of it together, because everyone in this world is reading this book right now, because it's just so zeitgeisty, and as he talks about, it is about what happened to this family. It is about this kid, but it is also about how you can really not know your own child. And that's the really startling part of this.
1: Phenomenal book he wrote on the Sackler family. Of course, that was very influential. And Say Nothing, this book about sisters in Northern Ireland, made into a... He's become this kind of celebrity writer of a sort, and he's very self-effacing, both chatting with you and in other interviews, but all of his books have just been astonishingly good.
4: I told him before we started the interview, they're annoyingly good.
1: Uh-huh.
4: Like, they're books that you read as somebody who, you know, like, tries to write even our own copy, and it just the prose is so clear and crisp, you don't notice it, which to me is the hallmark of, like, a really good writer. It's always about the story, and his characters are really well-established and formed, and the narratives are really, really good.
1: A heck of a reporter as well, some peril involved in reporting a lot of these
4: stories.
1: I don't
4: know how he gets these out so quickly, because there is so much reporting and so many interviews that he has to do. I don't know when he sleeps, but I'm feeling very professionally inadequate having done that interview.
1: I've been meaning to read it, and this has prompted me to do it.
4: Aren't you? You're going on a fun
1: vacation.
4: Trip.
1: I'll take it with me.
4: Well, that's what he was saying. It is an odd vacation read, yes. But I did it as well. All right. Coming up, it has been 5 years since the Taliban retook control of Afghanistan and the U.S. withdrew. Up next, Michelle Hussein talks to us about her interview with former Afghan President Hamid Karzai, including why he still lives there and how he engages with the Taliban. If you're heading out the door, take us with us no matter you go. Watch on Bloomberg TV, listen on Bloomberg Radio, stream us live on Bloomberg Business App. We are Bloomberg This Weekend. We'll be right back.
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3: Under surveillance this morning, that Bank of England...

0: 5 years since the Taliban retook control of Afghanistan, thousands of people tried to board planes out of the country, and there was a deadly terror attack. That airport used to be called the Hamid Karzai International Airport after the country's former president.
1: That's right. We spoke to our colleague Michelle Hussein, host of the Michelle Hussein Show, who interviewed Karzai.
2: Did you consider going to the airport and getting on one of those planes? Because you could have done.
3: No, I did not consider that. I was approached by some friendly governments a day before that and the weeks before that, that they would provide us a plane in case something like that happened, that me and my family would be taken out to those capitals. I refused. I said, no, I will not leave.
2: And have you had cause to regret that? Because 5 years on, as you said, the power sharing did not happen.
3: No.
2: Women are not working. Girls, as you know for yourself and your own family, have to learn at home because they're not able to go to school after the age of 12.
3: No. I rather am very happy I didn't do that. This is our home, this country. And you don't leave your home when things go difficult. You stay on and get it corrected.
1: Michelle, it's so interesting to me because I do wonder what influence, if any, Karzai still has in the country and if there is reason for hope. I mean, I covered the fall of Kabul. I know you did as well. And it just seems to be getting progressively worse, especially for women and girls. But what were your main takeaways and what can he do?
2: I mean, Christina, his sense of conviction that things will change in Afghanistan in due course is really striking. But it's hard to look at the situation and have the same kind of quiet confidence or certainty that he portrays in this conversation. You know, the background is one where millions of people in this country live completely dependent on the humanitarian aid that does still come in through aid agencies and the UN, etc. The restrictions on women working has a cost to the economy that's been estimated at $84 million a year. So it's very significant. And then Karzai's own personal circumstances. He is the man who helped oust the Taliban in the aftermath of 9/11, nearly 25 years ago now. And now he lives under their rule. So his own is a precarious and, I imagine, uncomfortable position. He can't leave his home without the Taliban's permission. He has to tell them where he wants to go, who he wants to meet. Sometimes they agree, sometimes they don't. I would describe that as a form of house arrest. These were not words he used, but that it's the term I would describe. So it is a picture of a difficult situation for the country as a whole and for him himself and his family, certainly.
1: And he has young daughters, and they are still there, I assume, but they can no longer go to school. I mean, what is life like for them? I'm sure, given his contacts, he could get out and his family could get out. And as you said, they could have gotten out. I mean, it was hard to get people to the airport, but it was doable. Is he committed to having his family stay?
2: And the privileged people who had the connections that he had, it would have been possible in those days. So 5 years ago, I remember seeing this video that he released as the Taliban were approaching Kabul to retake the capital city. And there was a video with his three then small daughters around him. And he was urging the country to keep calm. But of course, it was very striking that he put his children in that image. And of course, then I was curious to ask about those girls 5 years on. And the eldest one has now passed the age of 12. That's the point where girls in Afghanistan can no longer go out to school. So she is learning at home. The same fate is going to befall the younger ones. And I asked about that because, you know, imagine what that does to you as a parent. So he did talk about that. And he said that he's determined not to send his children overseas to complete their education, because if he does that, it is an acknowledgement of these difficulties in access. It is giving up, in his words, on a future where education within Afghanistan is accessible to all the children of his country. So I think that there is a lot of pain surrounding that.
1: But there is this very rigorous debate about what to do about the aid, because a lot of the aid was predicated on the ability of women to continue working in these offices, especially the United Nations offices. Some of these NGO, they said, you know, if you get rid of women's, you know, if women can't work here, you can't have the aid. But the people who suffer most from the lack of aid are often women and children. So it's this very terrible choice. Do you give the aid to a regime that is doing these horrible things, knowing it will at least keep women and children from starving to death? Or by doing so, are you facilitating longer suffering of the population overall? Did he have an opinion on what to do about that?
2: It's a moral dilemma, and I think the aid relationship is really important, and no one in a position like his wants to say no. You know, that's the line, the providing for the population's most basic needs, that's the line you should draw. The line he draws is the one about formal relationships with the Taliban. Only Russia has formally recognized the Taliban as the legitimate government of Afghanistan. And Hamid Karzai tells me that women being able to go to work, girls being able to go to school, that is the condition that only after that's met should other governments recognize the Taliban. But the reality is that in many embassies, as many as 40 different countries around the world, representatives of the Taliban are in control of those Afghan embassies. So de facto, that relationship with foreign governments is to some extent there, or at least they are the ones who have taken over their embassies in about 40 countries. So that, again, is one of the grim realities of all of this. And it's important to say that Hamid Karzai does continue to talk to some members of the Taliban. He told me some of them come to see him at his home in Kabul, the place that he talked to us from. And those that come to see me, they do believe, like me, that the restrictions on women should ease and that girls should go back into secondary schooling. But of course, there are other members of the Taliban leadership, including the supreme leader, who are the ones who take the most hardline views.
4: Powered by more than 2,700 journalists and analysts in more than 120 countries across the globe, this is Bloomberg Radio.
1: Coming up on Bloomberg this weekend, Canada hits back, saying it will apply dollar-for-dollar tariffs on $20 billion worth of American goods starting next month, as Canada's prime minister calls it war. New reaction from President Trump.
0: And Scott Bessent's big moves.
5: That we are trying to bring the market back into equilibrium.
0: The Treasury Secretary is set to hold a Monday press conference where he'll face questions on the bond market and what the administration is calling an economic D-Day for Iran.
1: Plus, data centers backlash hits the midterms, with candidates on both sides of the aisle making it part of the campaign. We'll talk to Democratic and Republican Congress members about how they see the issue.
6: So all the worries, all the drummed up alarmism is really bad for the future of America if we don't get this right.
0: Welcome to Bloomberg This Weekend, coming to you live from Bloomberg's world headquarters in New York City. I'm David Gura.
1: I'm Christina Ruffini. We're here with Alexis Christophers and for Lisa Mateo. It is Sunday, August 23rd. And we've had a lot of news to sort through this weekend, as per usual.
0: Yes.
1: It doesn't seem like we're getting a lot of slow news weekends.
0: No,
1: a lot happens on Fridays.
0: It's supposed to be a sleepy summer Sunday. In fact, is not that. We're getting new detail here on the way that these talks between the U.S. and Canada broke down on Friday night, late into the evening, and the president weighing in on this in the early hours of this morning, writing on Truth Social here. Canada wants the benefits of being a state without being one, 3! We've also charged our great farmers for many years massive amounts of tariffs. No more. Again, 3! So again, we're kind of putting together this narrative of what happened, but it sounds like there was dispute over, yes, trucks, efforts here to kind of call into question the sovereignty of Canada.
1: And who was really in charge from the negotiating standpoint from the U.S.? There seems to be some debate about who was driving these talks and whether they had competing interests. But first, let's go to Alexis. She can break down for us.
7: And that's where we begin this morning, guys. Thank you. Canadian Prime Minister Mark Carney says he had little choice but to impose retaliatory tariffs on the U.S. after the Trump administration slapped a 50% surcharge yesterday on $20 billion worth of Canadian goods, everything from wine to hockey sticks. Carney says Canada will retaliate dollar for dollar beginning September 8th, targeting sectors including steel, dairy, appliances, and agricultural equipment. Trade talks between the longtime allies broke down Friday night, and both the U.S. and Canada now face the risk of a full-scale trade war. Residents on Hawaii's Big Island are bracing for heavy rains and gusty winds as Tropical Storm Moke makes its way through the island. The National Hurricane Center says the storm is not expected to grow as large or powerful as Hurricane Lala, which battered the Big Island last last weekend. Many residents are still cleaning up from that storm. And it is day 12, believe it or not, without power for tens of thousands of residents in Gary, Indiana, nearly 2 weeks after thunderstorms swept through the state, killing at least seven people. Hurricane force winds toppled trees and power lines, and heavy rains flooded neighborhoods. Indiana Governor Mike Braun is calling on the local power utility to, quote, match the urgency of residents who have had to endure the power outage. NIPSCO Power says it is working around the clock to restore electricity. President Donald Trump made more than 1,000 securities trades in June, including buying shares of Berkshire Hathaway, Visa, MasterCard, and Coinbase. This is according to a financial disclosure published this weekend. In all of 2025, Trump made more than 21,000 securities trades. They were often in bursts tied to market events he created. The White House says there's no conflict of interest because Trump's investments are entirely made by independent managers. And Wall Street certainly faces a high-stakes week ahead, featuring Fed Chair Kevin Warsh. He'll be at the Jackson Hole Economic Symposium. Investors are going to be listening for clues about inflation and the direction of monetary policy. Tomorrow, Treasury Secretary Scott Bessent will hold a press conference where he's expected to outline planned U.S. sanctions against Iran. And representatives for Paramount Skydance are set to meet tomorrow with officials from California. They're going to discuss a settlement of the antitrust lawsuit aimed at blocking the media giant's takeover of Warner Brothers Discovery. And every day they don't do it, I think it costs them a little bit more.
0: Yes, millions and millions of dollars. So they're a huge incentive to get this done.
2: We're still waiting.
0: All right. Alexis, thank you very much. 73 days until voters head to the polls for the midterm elections, and data centers have become the, quote, sleeper issue for the entire election cycle. That's according to a National Republican Senatorial Committee memo obtained by Axios. For some context here, 71% of Americans oppose construction of data centers in their neighborhoods, compared with 53% who oppose the construction of nuclear power plants.
1: And this Washington Post analysis shows the drop-off in positive talk about data centers since April 2024, and that's from both parties. But the centers have a booster in the White House.
8: Well, the data center subject to me is a pretty simple one. If you pick the right location, and it's got to be, not every location is perfect for it, but you pick the right location, what it means for a community is jobs and lots of money and lower taxes. And the data centers now are mandated by me that they build their own electricity, so they're not taking it from the grid. If I were a community, I would want the data center. It means jobs, it means income, and it means lower taxes.
1: This morning, we're talking to a congressional Republican and a congressional Democrat about the issue. Joining us now up first is Representative Greg Landsman. He's a Democrat from Ohio who sits on the Energy and Commerce Committees. All right, what is your take on this? Because ahead of November, there's a lot of issues voters are worried about, mostly what we talk about, those kitchen table issues, affordability, pricing, be able to, you know, succeed and have their kids be successful. But this seems to feed into some of those concerns. And what are you hearing from your constituents? I read there are more than 200 data centers in Ohio right now. That's according to Pew.
9: Yeah, I mean, data centers, it's been a huge issue for a while now. So the idea that it's a sleeper issue is just a sleeper issue for them. I don't think they were paying attention, though they, you know, were hearing it, hopefully, from their constituents. This is a huge problem, in part because people are so frustrated with the economy the way it is, where you have, you know, the super wealthy, they get whatever they want, they can do whatever they want. And you're seeing that play out with the data centers and these big tech companies that are getting tax cuts to build these data centers. So politicians are giving them cash, even though they're the richest people and the richest companies in the world. They come in to our towns. They sign NDAs with elected officials, non-disclosure agreements, so that the elected officials can't talk about it. And then, they create some jobs. The challenge is that they also jack up everyone's utility bills. So it's a huge issue because it hits people's pocketbooks, right? Like they're paying more, and Ohioans are paying more in electric bills. And it gets at this unevenness, a brokenness of the economy where the super wealthy get whatever they want and we all pay more.
0: Congressman, when you go to the first district, as I have, you look at Cincinnati. Yes, there's the beauty of the Ohio River. There are also a lot of warehouses there. This is a real locus for distribution warehouses and has been for a long time, both Cincinnati and Covington, Kentucky. Is there an appetite for building these things in and around the first district? What do you hear from your constituents about it?
9: Yeah, they're trying to build one in a part of the new first congressional district, it got gerrymandered even further. So Wilmington is in the new Ohio one. And so I've spent a lot of time up there with them. They are trying to stop a big data center coming in, or at least slow it down so that they can get their priorities included in whatever deal gets done. But again, this was done behind closed doors. Everyone signed an NDA. They refused to talk to their constituents. They got a tax cut from the federal government, Amazon, and they got a tax cut from the state government. So they got a lot of money. And what people are hearing is this is going to increase their utility bills based on what's happened around other places. And so what I hear is if they pay their own way, and they do everything above board publicly, and we get a say, that's one thing. But this, the way they're doing it, is wrong.
1: You've also introduced legislation. You've got a bill that's gotten out of committee that would put the cost burden for energy consumption on the data centers, not the tax base. And it would do something you were just referencing. It would ban NDAs with elected officials. I don't think a lot of people realize that that's a thing. But as I pull it up here, I'm seeing several different local news articles from Pennsylvania to Louisiana where local officials report or have been reported on having signed non-disclosure agreements with these companies. It seems to me if they're doing that, they know they're unpopular. How common is this, and do you think this bill will get any traction?
9: I've never seen an NDA. I've been an elected official for almost
1: I didn't know that was a thing. Yeah, I've covered Congress a long time. I didn't realize this was happening.
9: I've never heard of it in any context. And maybe there's NDAs that sign with like a city officials or state officials because there's some, trade related issue. I don't know, but I've never seen it. And in Ohio, we pride ourselves in doing everything, you know, in the light of day. We have really serious sunshine laws that require everything to be public. And these guys have been going around, these tech companies, signing NDAs all over the country and in Ohio. And it has people absolutely furious, as they should be. These are the people they elect. They pay their salaries. They're signing an NDA with a company and not saying anything to the community. And if you live near one of these data centers, you know, it feels like a betrayal. That they betrayed you in order to get something done with this, super wealthy company that's coming in. And it's unbelievable. So I think the NDAs are a huge problem. The utility costs are also a big issue, which is, you know, why am I paying more and why are you doing this behind closed doors?
10: Carson, I want to pivot to another issue if I could, but one that's very much in the zeitgeist, and that has to do with prediction markets. And a few weeks back, we talked to Senator Alyssa Slotkin of Michigan and the efforts that she's made to kind of ban betting on political events, yes, in her office, but in other parts of the government as well. I know that that's something you've been kind of pushing also. Is that something that's getting traction here? I look at this as kind of this nascent form of, I don't want to say investment. it is more so betting than that, but it is certainly something.
1: Depends on who you ask.
10: A swirling conversation. A swirling conversation about regulation. Where are we in that conversation in Washington, D.C. about how to treat sites that allow you to do this?
9: I mean, at the moment, the majority has not put forward a bill. Senator Slotkin has a bill. I've got a bill. There's a ton of bills. This is part of, our anti-corruption bill called Drain the Swamp, which is the most comprehensive anti-corruption bill introduced so far. And it includes the ban on prediction markets. But this is a big issue where, you know, people are looking at politicians right now and seeing them make tons of money and wondering why they're struggling and they want their government cleaned up. The prediction markets, it's just awful because you can bet on anything. And, you know, if you're a public employee, whether you're elected or you're just on salary, but you're in the know, you should not touch these predictive markets for any reason, under any circumstance. And so mine is a full ban on participation by anyone who gets a public salary.
1: Anecdotally, have you seen other lawmakers, other officials, even people in your, you know, you have a window into places that sometimes we don't get to see these preview this information. Have you seen these people either talking about or flirting with the idea of placing bets on some of these things?
9: I've not heard anyone talk about placing a bet, but they talk about it all the time. Everyone's bringing up these predictive markets and they'll say, well, you know, Cauchy has this issue at at this or that, you know, race at the, you know, at this level, whatever it is, it is something that everyone is talking about. I've never been on any of these platforms, so I don't know exactly like all of the things that are being, I don't know, put in the mix to have people trade on, but it seems like it's almost everything. And it's just there, the room for corruption is huge. And the appearance of wrongdoing is obviously very, very serious too. Both of those things have to be dealt with. And the only way to deal with it is just to ban anyone with a public salary from participating in any of the markets.
10: Before we let you go, I'm going to return to what I said a moment ago, that your district is home to so many companies that do a lot of transacting across the country, big distribution center. And the news of the weekend, of course, is the dissolution of these talks between the U.S. and Canada. Canada now being tariffed, its exports being tariffed at 50%, seeing the retaliatory tariffs come into play here in the weeks ahead. What does that mean for folks in your district? So some geographic remove from the Canada border, but I imagine very reliant on that longstanding trade relationship with Canada.
9: Yeah, so far it's been terrible. When I'm home, which is, you know, most of the time, we spend, you know, a chunk of the time in D.C. and a chunk of the time back home. Most of us travel around our districts and we do tours and meet with businesses and tour their facilities, their plants, whatever it is. And everywhere I've gone for the last 2 years, I say, you know, can you tell me about the tariffs? Is it hurting? Is it helping? I try not to be, you know, show my hand in terms of like my own frustration with these tariffs, and not a single company. I've yet to meet a single company that says anything other than they have cost us a lot of money and this is just going to cost them more. And they're paying so much for this administration to fight these trade wars. And no one understands the strategy. No one.
1: All right, Congressman, we're going to have to leave it there. Representative Greg Landsman from Ohio, thank you so much for joining us.
10: Appreciate your time on this Sunday. We also talked to Republican Congressman from Georgia, Rich McCormick, and we started with the federal debt crossing that $40 trillion threshold.
11: I'm kind of glad we hit the landmark. It brings attention back to one of the biggest challenges in government. I always said the education, healthcare, and debt are the three biggest challenges to America. This is a landmark for sure. The problem is every time we get further in debt, we've been downgraded twice as a currency. When we reach the corruption of Social Security, which is going to come this next presidency, you'll see a real uptick in the ability to borrow versus the interest rate, and that's going to basically hamstrings. I don't even know if we'll be the industry standard at that point of currency. I've told it several times. We had several of us, about 20 of us, holding out on different bills. But the president a lot of times says, look, this is the best bill you can get. And this is why I don't think we need a filibuster for a budget. Now, I agree. I think we should have a filibuster for everything else, every other law. But for the budget, it's our only constitutional responsibility. It doesn't matter if the Republicans or the Democrats are in charge. Whenever you have a filibuster, it just adds pork. That's one thing we could do that be really easy to reduce the deficit spending.
1: But you said, you know, the president says, well, this is just the best bill that you can get. Do you think he's worried enough about the national debt?
11: I don't think anybody's worried enough when it comes to politics. I'm very concerned that when we actually talk about our future is for Americans, for our children, when they're paying $2 trillion in debt servicing, which is coming quickly, by the way, in the next 10 years, I would say, we've already doubled our debt just in the last decade. Think about that. We went from about $20 trillion to $40 trillion in just 10 years. Our interest rates are going up because we've been degraded as a currency. This is a massive problem. It's going to affect everything we fund. When you only bring in a little over $5 trillion in taxation and revenue, and then you spend $7 trillion every year, and it's going up, and the disparity is becoming greater, that's not a good sign for the future.
10: We talk a lot about AI on the show, and I imagine it's something you're talking about when you're on the campaign trail as well, when you're back in your home district in and around Alpharetta. It's become a real political issue, the building of these data centers. And I wonder sort of where you fall on if the U.S. should be going full steam ahead building these things, if you'd counsel there needed to be more time here for communities to consider the impact that they might have on them. What's your outlook on the massive data center build that we're seeing across this country?
11: Well, I've toured several data centers. I just got back from NVIDIA a couple weeks ago, talked to Jensen Huang, talked to leaders in the industry, I've talked to community leaders, people who are concerned. One of the things that really worries me is actually outside influence. We have some communities that have 250 people show up to protest a data center being built in that community when you know there's hardly more than that in the community. We have people being shipped here from all over the United States. What is a concerted effort? Why are people from other communities coming in? I think this is a bit nefarious. I think that China or somebody who doesn't want us to compete with them is funding it because this is something we do need as Americans. If you think about the wealth, the technology, the thing, the ability to solve things in the healthcare, less like cancer, radiology, energy, pretty much will affect every portion of our life. And if we don't get this right, we will fall behind. There are ways to do it very responsibly, by the way. It doesn't, all the data centers now are closed loop. They don't consume water. They recirculate it. The energy sources, those fuel cells that we're producing are phenomenally clean and produce enough energy to fund them and then some. In other words, it could be a benefit to the community. So all the worries, all the drummed up alarmism is really bad for the future of America if we don't get this right. I was just over in Ireland and talking to through the ambassador there to the companies there. And if they don't build data centers and energy sources, they will move those 70% of their income is produced by American headquarters in Ireland. They will move somewhere else. That's not a good sign for the future of business and wealth in America. And by the way, we can build it on basis. That was my suggestion to the president and to the administration. Basically, you're not going to have any protests. You can see we have plenty of land. Fort Gordon is the cybersecurity headquarters. It's a great place to build. Fort Benning, Fort Hunter, all these places just in Georgia alone. Every state just about has a massive base where you have room to build these, it wouldn't be a negative impact. Matter of fact, it'd be a very positive impact. And you can actually lease those and actually be additive to reduce the footprint of a base when it comes to expenditures.
1: I mean, I'm wondering if that's something the Pentagon or the president are pursuing some form of grammar. Sorry, it's been a long week. But I also want to follow up with you said, you know, there may be some nefarious nature to some of these protests. Do you have any evidence of that? We do have polling from Gallup that shows 7 in 10 Americans opposed data center construction in their neighborhoods.
11: Yeah, and I get that. But if it's in your neighborhood, I totally understand. If you're there from your neighborhood, it makes sense. But what about people when they're coming from all over the United States? That seems a little bit suspicious. The articles are written, and believe me, I've been in politics long enough to know that there are a lot of conspiracy theories out there. I think there's a lot of misinformation on data centers. I get it's a hot topic, but it's up to us to educate the public on what it is and is not. People even criticize, oh, it's just a temporary job. Every construction job is a temporary job until that construction is done, then you move on to the next. It's very good for the local economy. It's not going to be obnoxious or loud. It's not going to produce a heat signature that's going to go outside of that area. It's not going to consume water. It's not going to detract from your energy bills. So what is the real information that we need in order to make a good decision? Because I think there's a lot of misinformation out there, and that's what we need to be good at, is being proactive, being visionary, rather than reactive and reacting to the mobs that maybe don't have all the details.
10: I wanted to add, you sit on the Armed Services Committee, and there was this announcement that the U.S. is going to withdraw from these military exercises it's done with South Korea, and I'm curious what you make of that. You, having been in the Marines and the Navy, is this a step in the right direction, do you think, or are you somebody who believes that those exercises are critical for kind of showing American might in the Pacific?
11: I hope it's temporary. I actually participated in those exercises. I was stationed over in Korea a few times, actually deployed on basically their version of an expeditionary unit on a ship, doing amphibious assault landings. It was a delightful experience. The Koreans, the Rock Marines over there, are they bad. I love those guys. Really hardcore. Love training with those guys. They see the world similarly. They have one enemy, one fight. Their motto is Pilsong, which means they must win. If they lose,

0: to us. They have a similar faith. They have a similar economy structure. I want to see them go closer to us, not to other countries who are basically invested in communism. That's really good for the stabilization of that area. But I'm one of those people that believes in integration of foreign areas that are very friendly to us. I think that's very good for our force projection and peace through strength.
1: We see the USS Abraham Lincoln making its way back to the United States after an incredibly long...
2: Speaking of resource issues.
1: Yeah, incredibly long deployment. What is your takeaway from that? Yes, we've all seen the stories of what conditions were like on that carrier. Is there a broader takeaway that you have about resources, as Christina mentions, the way that they're being deployed right now?
0: Yeah, so you're talking to the right guy. I've been on three Marine Expeditionary Units. I've lived about 2 years on a ship. The first one I was on was USS Tripoli. It was retired right after our flow, so it was a really old ship. Went dead in the water four times in the Persian Gulf, and the top of the deck was about 140 degrees. I mean, just sitting in your room, no air conditioning, just sweating profusely. It was gross. We had raw sewage coming out of Thailand all over the ship. Things happen. I mean, that's the realities of this that's been going on for decades, by the way. That was back in the mid-90s, not to date myself. But this is what we do. I mean, sometimes there's hardships that happen. We are a creature of necessity. We deploy as needed. And most crew members understand that. By the way, even back then, we had crew members try to jump off the ship to commit suicide or to make a statement. So this is nothing new. This is just an ongoing issue. I understand that we don't want to keep people out for longer than 6 months if possible. But sometimes necessity dictates.
2: All right, Congressman Rich McCormick from Georgia. Now, we are just a few days away from the start of the Jackson Hole Economic Policy Symposium, which I'm told is, yes, without a doubt, the most important monetary policy conference in the world.
3: Yes, the official theme of this year's gathering
2: what
3: is
2: the theme?
3: Drumroll, please.
2: Okay.
3: Financial innovation, implications for payments and policy.
2: Yeah, put that on a cake. Okay.
3: But what everyone is waiting for is the speech Fed Chair Kevin Warsh is scheduled to deliver on Friday at 10 o'clock Wall Street time. That is 8 o'clock Grand Tetons time. Tom Keene will be there, and he is back with us before he makes the pilgrimage to the Cowboy State. We're also joined this morning by Henrietta Trays, who's the Director of Economic Policy at Veda Partners. Tom, let me start with you. You've been to this many years running now.
4: Way too many.
3: I don't want to say how many. How highly anticipated is this speech? I think it's a trope. We lean on it. Oh, the Fed chair is going to speak. The world will be listening. In this circumstance, is it different?
4: I would say in 25 years, it's been three or four times like this. Without question, I'll say the summer of 07, right after the four standard deviation move in LIBOR. That was, which I have a clear memory of Stanley Fisher glued to the phone, looking out at the Rocky Mountains, and there was some
3: trying to get service.
4: Real tension, real, yes, angst. It's a different tension this time, but it's a big deal.
2: Henrietta, what do investors, what do attendants want to hear? What makes this a success, especially given everything that's happened in the past week?
5: You know, the piece that I'm really interested in is obviously the combination of Warsh and how he is thinking about all the stuff that the Treasury Department is simultaneously doing. We basically are also getting, at the same time, two secret plans from Treasury Secretary Bessent to fight the war with Iran and also to fight the war that they have with the bond market. So it's a fascinating dynamic to see the interplay between Treasury and the Secretary there and Warsh, right, at the Fed. So I think those two combined.
4: And Henrietta nails it in that we got to get to Friday.
3: Yeah.
4: This idea that we're going to saunter out there and have a wonderful time. I mean, Tracy Alloway and Joe Weisenthal.
3: They'll have a wonderful time.
4: But the rest of us, it's this unknown of market data Monday, Tuesday, Wednesday, Thursday, and even opening Friday.
3: Henrietta, let me pick up on what you were saying there. So at the last press conference, the Fed chair said, when asked about this speech, he's looking at a blank piece of paper. And picking up on what Tom said a moment ago, it sounds like it would be folly for him to start writing this now. Let's hope he hadn't drafted it before what happened last week. How does he approach what's happened here over the last week? We were talking in the last hour with Tom and Tony Crescenzi just about the kind of historical roles of the Fed and the Treasury. This upends all of that, and I wonder sort of how you think he's approaching the speech that he's going to give on Friday.
5: I mean, I don't envy him. I feel a lot like when I try to prepare to go on Tom Keene's show on Monday mornings. You have to be ready 15 minutes before to see what has just happened. I think with regards to this specific week, the scale of what we're talking about is so expansive. So, for example, if the Treasury Secretary rolls out a plan that imposes massive sanctions on China, what is the reaction function? Are we now dealing with a situation where we're going to tariff China again? Are they going to retaliate by by limiting critical minerals and rare earths coming back to the United States, that is a huge impact on our inflation.

0: numbers, which of course is the remit of the Fed. So there's, as you point out, no way his paper has any writing on it going into tomorrow, let alone Friday.
1: Tom, in the pantheon of economic symposium boondoggles, why is this one so important?
2: They're important. Francine Lacroix would tell you that Sintra in Portugal is just as well. Frankly, I think Sintra's more modern, more with it. The Kansas City Fed keeps a tight, tight rope on the procedure here. There are a set of papers. Mike McKee is in the inner room past the 8-foot grizzly bear, and McKee is in the room with the other elite. And they're going through boring, sometimes brilliant academic papers. Sometimes there's a lot of yelling and screaming. And then there's a choreography where the global central bankers walk out and they do the beauty walk out to the split rail fence, and the American central banker goes, Wyoming. And, you know, they do that. There's a whole ballet.
1: Is this like a photo op? This is like the G20 like
3: photo op. You'll be there, you'll be right there for that.
2: I think it was Powell. One time the speech was 9 minutes, 46 seconds. Right. John Farrow had a donut in his mouth. It was such a short speech. And, you know, you really never know all of this parade wrapped around the speech. I would suggest boring speech with maybe one single sentence, or he really steps up and writes what was perceived as a disastrous press conference.
3: How have you thought since that first press conference about Chair Warsh's approach to this job, particularly on the communications front? We can talk about the task forces and all of that, but he was very adamant in the way in which he wants to conduct himself, how the Fed should be conducting itself when it comes to communication. I imagine before this intervention, maybe that's what he would have dwelled on a little bit.
2: He's getting what he wants, frankly. He's getting much more of a, like, here's the markets, this is a stew, and then we'll act after the fact. So I think he's like halfway there. He's, like everyone else, including us, has been overcome by events. I mean, Henrietta knows it. I pulled an all-nighter, Christina, just trying to keep up with Carney and Trump on Canada. I mean, it's all moving in real time. It's the same for the chairman.
1: Henrietta, can we pull back from this a little bit? Because if you're not one of these cool people, you guys, who knows the ins and outs of these things and why they matter. If you're average American going to the polls in November, you may not be able to track the precise ins and outs of what's happening with the bond buybacks, with what Warsh is doing at the Fed, but you know what's happening at the pump. You know what's happening to your paycheck, and you see that there's this rattling around. You know something is going on. How does this filter down to average Americans? Do they care? Should they care?
0: That's a fascinating question, Christina. You know, there is actually historical polling trends that show us it's not necessarily the price of gasoline that is a huge problem for the American voter. I mean, we're at, what, like $4.10 right now? That's obviously a steep curve that's very expensive. So we're going to pick up on that. And the number one issue for voters right now is inflation by a country mile. But it's really actually the chaos that voters respond to. And you can see that backlash building right now. The president's approval rating is as low as 33% in the latest Reuters poll. The Republican conference is losing special elections nationwide from Tennessee to Virginia by double digits. And it's really this fluctuation in, oh my gosh, why are we intervening in the bond market? Why are we intervening in the yen? Why are we intervening in Iran? Why is the strait still closed? It's the chaos of it all that is driving voters away from the Republican conference, and specifically the independent voter. The independent voter is defaulting towards Democrats. And not to bring too much into the table on this conversation, but you're seeing them at a pivotal time decide that Republicans are not presenting an opportunity for legislation or a policy that they support. And so that's having a ripple down effect to even how they feel about AI. How do you feel about data centers? And Democrats are winning that conversation because of, I would argue, a lot of the last 18 months of the Trump administration and what they've seen from the Republican conference. It's a really interesting moment in time to be asking voters to weigh in.
3: Tom, pick up on this, because so much of the agita in the bond market centers on the fact that we did surpass this $40 trillion threshold in U.S. debt.
2: Right.
3: Debt to GDP ratio not looking great. And to Henrietta's point, in a moment like that, customarily, you're not looking at the Treasury Department. You're looking up to Capitol Hill. You're looking for some sort of action here. And you know well how long this conversation has gone on over. There's hand-wringing about the U.S. fiscal house, and very little gets
2: it's
3: done.
2: It's in the very New Testament. Testament, the gospel according to Henrietta. Uh-huh. Nobody votes on fiscal policy. We know that going back and back and back. Is this time different? And I'm hearing some conversations saying, you know what, 40 trillion is a round number, and this time may be different. I would focus much more on the gift of the stimulus-driven, AI-driven boom economy, which has said, okay, the deficit's where it is, the interest expense is where it is, but boy, it's a boom economy. Great. And to me, the absolute hallmark here into the election is, does nominal GDP pull back? To me, that's the number one thing I'm watching.
1: And Henrietta, speaking of the Hill, we've got some breaking news from the New York Times reporting that the president's son-in-law, Jared Kushner, has met with Democratic leader Representative Hakeem Jeffries to talk about ways they could possibly find common ground. That sounds like Republicans are planning to lose in November, but I'm wondering how you take that reporting, if it is indeed factual.
0: Yeah, I bet they are meeting. There is a lot of risk specifically for the Trump administration. When I meet with Democratic leadership, one of the core obvious approaches that they're going to have, and, you know, my forecast is 90% odds that the Democrats take the House, but I still feel like Republicans have a better hand in the United States Senate. So you're not going to be in a position to pass legislation. They will have to address the debt ceiling, avoid a government shutdown, those really sort of basic things that can nonetheless be economically catastrophic. But really, it's the investigation and oversight. And right now, the Democratic strategy is to go after not just Trump officials. You know, you can do Pete Hegseth or RFK Jr., Kristi Noem, or whomever. But there's also a tremendous amount of focus on the idea that there is a relationship between the Trump administration and private enterprise, whether that's Apple, Google, Microsoft, NVIDIA. Why are you getting a special license to sell your chips to China? What's that about? Mm-hmm. Are you returning the tariff revenue to consumers, Walmart or Apple? Have you gotten a refund? And what are you doing with prices? So there's going to be this affordability lens. Yep. There's going to be a corruption lens. Why are these companies donating millions of dollars to a ballroom? What's going on there? There's a lot for the administration to be concerned about. And Kushner should be with Hakeem Jeffries right now.
3: Henrietta, thank you very much. Appreciate it. Henrietta Trace joining us from Veda Partners. Tom Keene with us as well. And you can catch Tom alongside Lisa Bromwitz on Bloomberg's special coverage of the Jackson Hole Economic Symposium on Friday. I should say Michael McKee making his way out there, buying the tickets to the Jackson Hole Rodeo. He'll be contributing in that coverage as well. Let's get you up to speed now on today's top stories. Here's Alexis Christophers.
4: All right, thanks very much, guys. Canadian Prime Minister Mark Carney says he had little choice but to impose retaliatory tariffs on the U.S. after the Trump administration slapped a 50% surcharge yesterday on $20 billion worth of Canadian goods, everything from wine to hockey sticks. Carney says Canada will retaliate dollar for dollar beginning September 8th, targeting sectors including steel, dairy, appliances, and agricultural equipment. Trade talks between the longtime allies broke down Friday night, and both the U.S. and Canada now face the risk of a full-scale trade war. And now to a Bloomberg exclusive. Some of NVIDIA's biggest customers have been told that the prices of servers containing its artificial intelligence chips are going up by more than 15% in many cases because of the soaring cost of memory chips. The price hikes will go into effect on systems shipped early next year and will impact systems including those with the flagship Vera Rubin and Grace Blackwell chips. Major technology companies, including Apple and Qualcomm, have recently said they've been forced to charge more for their products because of chip shortages. And now it's the moon's turn to pull a disappearing act. North and South America will get a front row seat to a near total lunar eclipse coming Thursday into Friday. That's when the Earth's shadow will briefly envelop 96% of the moon, making this an especially deep partial eclipse. You are watching Bloomberg This Weekend. We'll be right back.
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5: 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This week, Bloomberg is live at the Jackson Hole Economic Symposium. Tom Keene and Lisa Abramowitz, along with Michael McKee, will bring you news and interviews with Fed leaders, policymakers, and economists shaping global monetary policy. Tune in for continuing coverage and a special episode of Surveillance, August 28th at 9 a.m., including full coverage of Kevin Warsh's first speech to the conference. The Jackson Hole Economic Symposium on Bloomberg. Context changes everything.
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10: Hello there. Just wanted to say, Primer is back.
11: Oh.
10: We've been scouring the frontiers of science and technology to help explain the difference between the next gold rush and whatever this thing is. And in season two, we're upping the stakes. More danger.
12: Now that is some high-grade uranium mineralization.
13: We used to have a stable climate on this Earth. Right now, we do not.
10: More science.
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28: My old mentor, Roger Staubach, who told me when I transitioned, football will never leave you, but you need to leave it.
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28: Everyone has a dream, and a lot of dreams are, you know, my dream is to play football and play professional football, and you get the dream comes true, but it is going to end. And the day it ends, the day before it ends, you're one of the best in the world. Great. The next day you wake up, that's gone. What are you great at? And the truth is nothing, right? I'm not great at anything else.
30: I talk about it all the time, Steve, is this whole idea of it's not from penthouse to penthouse. And what I mean by that is you played for 15, 20 years and you're in the penthouse. That doesn't mean that you come to the business world and you're going to be in the penthouse. Now, you don't start in the third floor or the lobby. You actually have to start in the basement.

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8: Thanks for joining us live on Bloomberg this weekend. I'm Alexis Christophorus. Let's update you on today's top stories. President Trump is set to wave the green flag at today's historic Freedom 250 Indy car race in Washington, D.C. Trump and First Lady Melania will lead a pre-race lap in the presidential limousine before watching the open-wheel race zoom past iconic national monuments along Pennsylvania Avenue at speeds approaching 200 miles per hour. Hold on to your hats. There will also be a pre-race show and a flyover of military aircraft. The Indy car race is the latest of President Trump's celebrations to mark America's 250th birthday. Chinese humanoid robots broke records set by humans yesterday, including beating Usain Bolt's 100-meter sprint world record on opening day of the World Humanoid Robot Games in Beijing. That is a thing. They are 5 days of games. They demonstrate China's progress in advanced robotics and feature more than 2,000 humanoid robots competing in over 50 events, including running, table tennis, and soccer. And it may just be the final round for LIV Golf this weekend. The Upstart Golf League is hosting a tournament outside Indianapolis as it scrambles to find new investors after Saudi Arabia pulled its funding in April. When it came on the scene in 2022, LIV lured away some golf stars, including Bryson DeChambeau, with promises of big payments. In recent months, though, LIV has called off tournaments. It slashed prize money and delayed player payouts. DeChambeau says he hopes the league is given, quote, one more shot as it fights to secure the funding and player support it needs to survive. You know, a couple of the players have already moved over back to the PGA Tour. They had to give up some money and equity to do it, but that was the path back for
9: back
8: them.
9: To it. All right. Yeah. Alexis, thank you very much. Appreciate it. We're going to go here from golf to tennis.
10: I'm so sad Lisa isn't here. She loves pronouncing all these names. All right. It is time once again for the U.S. Open in New York as Fan Week kicks off this week. Oh, it's starting today. Now, the actual tennis is going to start on Sunday, August 13th.
9: Well, last year's winner, Carlos Alcaraz, looks to defend his title, teaming up with American tennis legend Serena Williams to play mixed doubles. Alcaraz will not get the chance to face his biggest rival, Jannik Sinner, who pulled out of the tournament with a knee injury.
10: That's right. But this year, technology is also taking center court as more athletes turn to data and AI to improve their play. We spoke to IBM Senior Vice President Jonathan Adashek and retired American tennis pro Sam Querrey on how IBM's new app is changing the game and coaching and its game, set, match.
11: We are so excited. I mean, this is our 35th year with the U.S. Open, and they've been such a great partner at working differently and trying new technologies. And this year, we've got a lot of amazing new features. First is the live updates. So think of it as your homepage. When you log on to the app, you get what you want right away. You don't have to go navigate through. So it really gives you a much more engaging, quick, responsive experience. Then we've got serve quality. Serve quality, usually you've looked at serves and you just...
9: Is this an objective measure?
11: It is data-driven.
9: Okay.
11: It is data-driven. And, you know, Sam was a big server, right?
9: We're going to get his take on this in a minute.
11: And serve quality looks at 21 different points of the body, looking at the limb movement, looking at racket movements, putting that together and getting a serve quality score so that you can really understand, was that person hot? Were they cold? What was going on? More than just how many miles per hour that serve went. Then we've got the match chat feature, which is building on last year, where you could ask a question about what was going on. This allows more natural language processing, but it's also bringing in photos and videos into the answers, which is really a next level of engagement on this. And finally, it's about key moments. Key moments is really looking beyond just the obvious, oh, they won this set. It's looking at how long was a rally? Did a player get an ace to win a set? What are these moments, those more subtle moments, to give a better storyline to pull through so people can understand more of how the tide is changing in the match?
10: I feel like this would be helpful for me. I do actually watch tennis, but all the other sports balls that my co-anchors watch that I do not, when we have to recap the game, I could just read it off the AI and then be like, what were the key moments? And then I could pretend that I had watched the game, but I would never do that to you. Sam, when you played, I mean, it hasn't been that long, but I feel like the data has gotten so much more aggressive for all athletes in the last couple years. Like, when you're serving, do you want me knowing exactly how good each one of your serves is, or would you rather people just kind of went off vibes?
3: Well, if I'm serving the opponent, I don't have a choice in what they know. So I think a lot of times it comes down to the coach now. The coach will actually now use the IBM app. They'll go on the app, look at all the data points, and then maybe give their player two or three obvious points. Because as a player, I can't think about 15 to 20 different things if I'm returning or serving.
10: Right.
3: That's where the coach comes in. If there's data that they can look at that's obvious, they can then give that to the player, and the player can kind of go with those three or four bullet points.
10: But do you think anything gets lost? I mean, I know that the line calls now are kind of automated. I personally kind of miss people fighting over some of these, like, line calls. Do they still?
11: They still put it up for a close call.
10: Right. It seems a lot less cantankerous than it used to be. But, like, Sam, do you lose any of the naturalness of the game if you're getting too data-driven with some of this stuff?
3: You know, no, I don't think. Look, the winner of the U.S. Open this year, they just put out yesterday, gets $5.5 million. You can't miss a line call by a few inches when there's that much money on the line. And going back to my previous point, yes, the data is nuts right now, right? You can have 1,000 different data points.
10: Yeah.
3: And the players aren't going to look at all of it. But again, that's where it kind of comes down to the coach and the team. They can look at all of it and then decipher what they feel is important for a particular match or matchup, for their particular player. But it's so nice for the coaches, especially, to have all this data, and they can really pull back the layers and kind of see, all right, what, going back to those key moments, what are the key moments of the matches? You know, if you win a rally over 12 shots, is that going to help you? If you save a certain number of break points serving in this location, is that going to help you? So you're able to just get so much deeper in the information now, and that's so helpful once it trickles its way to the players.
12: I'm going to describe this for our listeners and for those who may have missed it, but as Sam was talking, Jonathan, you had a very self-satisfied acknowledgement there of him saying that coaches are using the IBM platform here to kind of give tips to their player. I mean, that's pretty wild. I think if, you know,
10: I thought it was mostly like
12: the
10: a consumer-facing exactly.
12: part of this, but it is pretty wild to think that this is kind of determining the way that people are coached in the middle of the tournament.
11: You know,
12: I didn't mean that in a pejorative way,
11: but it's okay. We are fortunate that we've got a great partner like the USTA, like the Open, that allows us to put this data together and give it to people. And I think to build on what Sam's talking about, where it also comes in handy is that night after.
12: Uh-huh.
11: As they start thinking about who are they playing next. If you win, who are you playing next? Can you go back in and look at how somebody played before? How did they do in that match? What were those key moments? How was their serve quality? So you can start thinking about that and get it in a much more concise fashion. Because as Sam said, the players have a tight focus of time. But if you think about the fans who are also watching, they're really focused, and they've got a bunch of different competing things that once that match is over, they're off to looking at something else. And they might step away in the middle of a match. How do you bring them back up to date very quickly with things like match chat and with likelihood to win, which I didn't talk about before, which we've had historically, but now this year, with every point, the likelihood to win will change. So it's much more dynamic versus just saying at the beginning of a match, so-and-so is going to have 82%.
12: Based on ranking or whatever.
11: Yep.
10: That's kind of a question kind of for both of you, but Sam, I'll start with you. What is the best part about being at the U.S. Open, playing at the U.S. Open? Like, what makes it kind of a singular event?
3: It's those nighttime matches. U.S. Open's known for the night matches, especially sometimes when they trickle into the next day, I guess you would say. You know, it goes into 12:30, 1 a.m. People are 5, 6, 7 honey deuces deep, and it has an atmosphere and an electricity that is like no other tournament around the world. When you get to play as a player in Arthur Ashe Stadium at night, it feels like you're at a college football event in the South. It is just bigger than life, and so I think if you were to ask the players, where is the best tennis atmosphere in the world? It's in New York. It's at the U.S. Open, but particularly the night session there on Arthur Ashe Stadium.
10: Jonathan, we got about 90 seconds left.
11: I love the excitement and the energy of the Open. I've been fortunate. I've gone to many of the Grand Slams, but that energy of the Open is really unlike anything else. I think you see in a lot of different sports. and people just get into it. And as Sam talked about, there are plenty of these matches deeper into the tournament that go deep into the night, early morning hours, and the crowd still is there and they are engaging and they love it. And the ability for us to bring that to people, whether you're sitting there or you're watching from home or you were there and then you left because you got to get up for work the next morning, the app is a new way. We take this information to 14 million people around the world every year.
9: Jonathan Ashick there of IBM, Sam Querrey, former professional tennis player. Great conversation. The Burger King Whopper are getting a new look, says the Wall Street Journal. More on that next. You can take us with you no matter where you go on Bloomberg Television, Radio, Bloomberg.com, and the Bloomberg Business App.
10: Whoppers?
0: Today, CFOs are reshaping the C-suite. Bloomberg's chief future officer shines a spotlight on these dynamic leaders.
10: What's the skill set that you would advise every aspiring CFO to develop?
13: Psychology.
14: I think analytical skills are important. Obviously, you need to like the numbers. If you don't like numbers, then don't go into finance. You know, it's sort of like a recipe for disaster if you don't like numbers.
15: Not only for the CFO, but also the company's management. That's a communication and a collaboration.
16: I spend a lot of time figuring out how to take the complex and make it simple, and then finding a way to be able to communicate that both internally and externally.
17: I think it's relationships, whether it's working with investors, bankers, with the senior management team, with the board. Having your head down is one thing as a finance person, but keeping your ears open is super important as well. And I think that all of that is what kind of builds out being a successful CFO.
0: Watch Chief Future Officer only on Bloomberg.
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20: Western countries, all of them are cutting funding to Africa. And some of these programs were supported by funding coming from Western countries, like for human resources, for testing, for transportation of samples. And suddenly, African countries have to think how to fund money and to cover this gap. But it takes some time. And I think the combination of all of these factors are fueling this mistrust that we see at community level. We value the support we got and we are still getting from the US. And we think that if we continue to work together, and there is no reason for the US not to work with Africa CDC, Africa CDC is the leader in terms of public health in Africa.
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22: These hyperscalers could account for anywhere upwards of one quarter of the U.S. debt market in terms of investment grade. We are seeing this being a dominant technical in the market. Despite hyperscalers coming to market with more than $220 billion of issuance, that's not actually crowding out the market. We're seeing tight spreads across the space. We suspect this is going to lend itself to more dispersion at the security level.
0: Don't miss Bloomberg Brief, live every weekday.
10: Welcome back to Bloomberg This Weekend. It is time for BT Dubs. Yeah. I know someone rewrote that copy.
12: Yeah.
10: I'm not saying BTW. It is BT Dubs. I'm Christina Ruffini.
12: Do my best week in and week out.
10: Here with David Gura. And Alexis is going to run us through some stories we might have missed this week. Alexis, what you got?
23: All right, I'm going to stay out of that whole
12: thing. Stay out of that fight.
23: It's
12: a fracas you don't want a part of. Yeah.
10: So messing with my copy. All right.
23: It seems cat lady Taylor Swift is actually dog mom Taylor Swift.
12: Interesting.
23: So when Swift, it
10: I
23: is.
10: So hard
23: oh,
10: to
23: I like
10: about
23: how you
10: this,
23: did
10: but
23: that.
10: Continue.
23: Okay, so when Swift's husband, Travis Kelce, walked off their private plane recently with a Samoyed dog, Swifties took note.
12: Yep.
23: Searchers for Samoyeds on the American Kennel Club website jumped 15% the week Swift and Kelce's Sammy made its runway debut. It's right now the 55th most popular dog breed in America. But
12: for
23: you
12: now.
23: Know what? Yeah, Swift and Kelce, I'm sure they can change that. So if you can see this, we're showing pictures of these beautiful big white white fluffy
9: all
23: dogs.
9: All I'm thinking about to interrupt, yeah. Lint rollers. How many lint rollers do you need in the house?
1: It's a lot. I've known people had Samoyeds and it was...
23: We had one when I was a kid and I used to... Mine was so beautiful and I was 3 years old. There are pictures of me riding it like a horse.
9: Like a horse.
23: Yeah, we were best friends. Here's some trivia for you. The Samoyeds come from Siberia. They can cost as much as $7,000 and they need to be groomed every 6 to 8 weeks.
9: Wow.
1: Absolutely not.
9: Take that, Brutus.
1: Brutus has also ridden on top of one of these dogs.
9: Oh, I was going to say, hopefully you did not
1: really?
9: Ride Brutus.
1: No, our neighbor has one and she thought it would be fun. So we plopped my little 5-pound dog on top of a very giant fluffy cloud
23: cute.
1: And it was pretty adorable.
23: Lady Gaga, though, back in 2014 when she had the French Bulldog, saw a big resurgence in French Bulldog ownership.
9: Breeders take note.
1: We talked about dachshunds this week. Maybe some ads will be next.
23: All right, moving on to a Bloomberg story I found this week. And you can follow this one under Nice If You Can Afford It.
9: Okay.
23: Parents spending nearly $100,000 on gap years to give their kids an edge in the workplace. So there is something called the Gap Year Association. It says its membership has doubled in the past 6 years to include 90 programs. I'll give you an idea of what they do there. An 8-month trip around the world, bungee jumping near the Victoria Falls in southern Africa. How about visiting a Brazilian bank, learning how to code an app overseas?
9: You know, I remember, so Nick Kristof, the columnist at the Times, always promoted this, but not in this way.
23: You
9: go do AmeriCorps, go on some adventure of your own design. I can get behind that. I think thinking about where I was as a senior in high school, I could have used a year to center myself, but I don't know about paying
23: $100,000. In many cases, more than a year of college. And some of these parents are saying their kids are getting an experience here they wouldn't get at college.
9: Sure.
23: And they're saying they're giving them an edge in the workplace. I don't know if it gives you an edge in the workplace, but it's certainly a wonderful life experience.
1: Be the insufferable guy who was like, well, you know, when I was in Thailand, blah, blah, blah.
9: Probably get like a sweet hat from these places you get to wear.
23: I hope at least that for that amount of money.
9: All right,
23: Washington Post. Okay, most Americans have lived unmarried with a partner by the time they're in their early 30s. Or actually early 40s,
9: Early 40s.
23: So living together before marriage used to be taboo, right?
9: Wow.
23: Well, now it is the dominant way Americans are forming partnerships. It is called cohabitating, by the way. That's the proper phrasing here. And according to the Pew Research Center, 77% of adults have lived with two or more partners they're not married to by their early 40s. About two-thirds of couples who live together.
9: Not at the same time.
23: No, not at the same time.
9: Well,
23: that's called Three's Company, right?
9: Oh.
23: Okay. All right. About two-thirds of couples who live together do eventually get married. And then that figure jumps to 77% if they each have a bachelor's degree. So I guess they looked at education here.
9: What if they've taken a gap year?
23: That throws the whole thing
9: Another
23: off. The typical cohabitating relationship lasts 18 months before ending in either marriage or a breakup.
9: Okay.
1: All right. Well,
23: and older adults
9: that.
23: Are
9: you
23: cohabitating.
9: You want to see how it's going to go?
23: Yeah.
9: Test drive the relationship in the crucible of a home or apartment?
23: Yeah. Just don't tell her it's a test drive. Don't tell her.
9: Of course.
23: That. Don't use that terminology,
9: that. But this
23: please.
9: This is where we are.
23: Okay. Wall Street Journal. I don't know if you guys do the Burger King Whopper thing or McDonald's.
9: It's been a long time since I've had a Whopper, but I know they've gone through some reinvention and famously have fired the king.
23: Yes, I know. It's gone through a lot of revamping, but apparently it's paying off because its signature Whopper with a premium bun, new mayo, and a box to preserve freshness is now overtaking the McDonald's and Wendy's when it comes to sales growth.
9: Wow.
23: So Burger King has reclaimed the number two spot among U.S. burger chains in terms of sales. And it's been doing a whole bunch of things. It's helping, you know, it's ordering kiosks, digital menu boards, it's expanding its marketing, a whole bunch of different things.
9: But we're talking about relativism here. They were at a low point. They're a bit of a nadir. They're kind of climbed the
23: McDonald's
9: rate of adoption.
1: Yes,
9: you know.
1: The famous, well-known Whopper nadir, as David Gura has put it.
9: Trademark
1: I would like to point out
9: Burger King.
1: Things I was not expecting from you. Knowledge about Burger King's advertising and having fired the king, and also knowledge of Meghan Markle's jams today. But, you know, I'm sorry.
9: Oh. You know, I try to keep abreast of all of the latest in popular culture. I'm not a Burger King fan. I'm going to say that. I don't mean to be
23: advertorial. They are flame char.
9: They've always said, but on the occasional times I stop at a roadside fast food restaurant, rarely Burger King.
1: No, I don't think I've eaten at one in 20 years.
9: 20 years.
23: Wow. Maybe they need a jingle. They need a jingle like the Whopper.
9: No.
1: Their chicken options aren't great.
9: Their chicken options. Oh, you're a chicken eater.
1: I'm a chicken person.
23: Wait, I'm going to do it. This is the jingle. Two all beef patties, special sauce, lettuce, cheese, pickles, onions on a sesame seed bun.
9: You got it. That's the Big Mac.
23: That's the Big Mac. That's what I'm saying. The Whopper needs that. Okay, they're going to work on it.
9: All right. Burger King, reach out. Alexis Christophorus.
1: I'm on
10: Jingle it up,
9: She's
10: you
9: available. Shingleheimer Schmidt. All right. Thank you very much for that. BTW, as we call it, the segment here each
1: You know
9: each
1: what?
9: Weekend.
1: It's the end of Sunday. You can call it whatever you want right now. Alexis, thanks for hanging out with us this weekend. We really appreciate it. Thank you, everyone else, for joining us on Bloomberg this weekend. You can join our colleagues in Asia this evening when the global stock markets kick off trading at 7 p.m. Eastern. And tune in tomorrow for a conversation with many of the excellent guests we always have on our programming.
9: Yes.
1: I'm Christina Raffini.
9: Jackson Hole looming large here. I'm David Gura alongside alongside Alexis Christophorus.
8: Today.
9: It's just a mess.
8: Lisa's back next
9: It's been a busy weekend. We'll be back with you Saturday at 7 a.m.
1: Eastern
9: time.
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0: up-to-the-minute geopolitical news whenever and wherever it happens. I'm Anne-Marie Hordern in Ankara, Turkey. This is Bloomberg.
1: From the Sky News Centre at 3, three teenagers are among five people who died when their car was driven the wrong way down the A66 on Teesside, killing two police officers. The VW Passat occupants were aged 16, 17, 18 and 23. PC's Matthew Blades and Tom Clough's patrol vehicle was hit near Middlesbrough. Local MP Anna Turley says the whole community is in shock.
2: The most important thing I think for all of us now is not to speculate on the build up to this or any of the incidents around this. Cleveland Police will be working with the IOPC and we will hear all that in due course. And I think it's really important that today the priority is to allow the families to grieve.
1: A power cut in Birmingham's meant virtually all cross-country trains are cancelled. Some other operators are accepting tickets on their routes. Serious sexual and violent offenders in England and Wales could be confined to new restriction zones once they leave prison. It's hoped that would stop victims from coming into contact with their attackers. Two men aged in their 20s and 50s arrested in connection with the stabbing in County Antrim have been released. The Police Service of Northern Ireland were called to the Glenville Park area of Newton Abbey just before 8:30 yesterday morning. One man's in hospital. In sport, Manchester City's opening Premier League game against Bournemouth isn't going to plan. Live now to Peter Smith at the Etihad.
3: As the away team lead by a goal to nil, this Enzo Maresca's first Premier League game since succeeding Pep Guardiola. And his side at times have been wide open at the back, and Bournemouth exploited those defensive vulnerabilities when Evan Ilson and Rayan paved the way for a first-time finish from an unopposed Tavernier. Half-time, City nil, Bournemouth 1.
1: Aston Villa are making an even worse start at Brighton. They trail 4-0 and have a player sent off. Newcastle take on Liverpool at St James's Park later. And Max Verstappen says he's OK after a heavy crash at his home Dutch Grand Prix. The four-time Formula One world champion went into the barriers on the second lap. That's the latest. I'm AJ Walsh.
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6: The housing downturn is starting to bite, and Australia's biggest banks are feeling it.
7: Australia's tumbling property market is set to fall even further, with the nation's big four banks warning while home values will recover next year, it won't be enough to make up for this year's losses.
8: Of course, housing has softened. House prices peaked in March this year. Applications actually peaked last year.
6: Welcome to the Bloomberg Australia podcast. I'm Chris Burke. This week, we're looking at the worsening outlook for the housing market and what the bosses of our biggest banks are saying about it this earnings season. I'm joined by Sydney-based finance editor Adam Haig to unpack what we learned about where house prices could be heading, how long the downturn might last, and what it all means for the bank's bottom lines. Adam, welcome back to the podcast.
9: Thanks very much. It's great to be back.
6: Adam, we normally refer to house prices as the great Australian barbecue stopper. I don't know about Sydney, but here in Melbourne, we're still some way off from lighting up the Barbie. That hasn't stopped everyone from talking relentlessly about house prices, just in gloomier tones than usual. Can you set the scene for us? What's happening in the housing market?
9: Well, I totally agree with you. You know, it's really on the front of everyone's lips. I mean, I was just out on Saturday night and there was a fair amount of conversation about the softening in the market. And I think really what this comes down to is, you know, a few things. We've already seen, prices come down quite a bit. That's obviously clear. We're seeing a softening in auction clearance rates. So there is, quite a lot going on in the softening of the market. And there's a few reasons why that's happening. I think it's important to kind of look at those. But really, you got things happening at the same time. And the first of those is that interest rates have gone up. Mm-hmm. So three rises by the RBA early this year. That's kind of set the scene for higher borrowing costs for a lot of people. And then you've had the tax changes that were announced in the May budget that have softened the appetite from property investors quite significantly. And then you have, just that overall feeling of, well, if this is kind of going to get a little bit worse, do I really need to sell my house? Why don't I wait and just leave it for a few months and see? So those three things coming together and this confluence of negative activity, really, which is combining to make it a pretty a pretty poor outlook for the housing market.
10: Yeah, and we've been writing about these things for some time, but last week it started to feel a bit more real. We heard from our biggest banks, CBA, Westpac and ANZ, and then just on Monday, we heard from National Australia Bank. What did we learn from the big four about where the housing market might be going? The mood sounded pretty downbeat.
9: It was, and clearly what they're seeing is a drop in mortgage applications, and that's to the order of 10, 12, 15% down in that period from kind of the middle of May to now. So all of the banks are saying, well, listen, we've already seen this decrease in activity of people wanting to apply for a mortgage at our banks. And they're also saying, on the one hand, there is Matt Comyn, the CEO of CBA, who's saying, hang on a second, like some of this is stabilizing here. Yes, we've seen a softening of activity here, but, don't get too carried away. He's kind of maybe putting a slightly brighter tone on things. And then some of the other leaders, maybe making a slightly more of a kind of a negative forecast forward about what might happen from here. But, this does come at a pretty tricky time for the economy. And as house prices slow and less mortgages get applied for, of course, it's bad for the banks in terms of their profitability. It does curb a big component of how banks make their money. And so you have to kind of see that in the one side of, slowing credit demand is a tricky thing for banks to navigate. But meantime, these banks are still doing pretty well. They're still spitting out some pretty good profit numbers for the period that we've just been hearing about.
10: Yeah, you're right. Comyn was trying to paint a fairly more optimistic picture, I guess, than some. I mean, he made the point on his earnings call that national dwelling prices have fallen by approximately 2.8% since their March peak, but they've increased nearly 70% in the past 7 years. So I guess that context is pretty important. But you're right. This is stuff that affects their bottom line. On Friday, we got that. We also got some pretty nasty official lending data for property investors from our friends at the Australian Bureau of Statistics. Take us through what those numbers showed.
9: Yeah, they showed more of this same picture, really. So new loans to home investors down more than 10% in the June quarter, and even more exaggerated those in New South Wales, which of course where Sydney is. New loans there for home investors down more than 14% on the quarter. So clearly there are pockets where this is more pronounced, and some of the big markets are really feeling the downturn. But I think back to your point about the context of just how much house prices have gone up, which Comyn was quite willing to articulate, he does make a point. You have to understand where prices have come from. And we've had such a great boom for such a long time in the Australian housing market. So some softening off a peak is not necessarily something to get, really worried about. The question from here is the extent to which prices continue to decline. And of course, there are a few different views on that, but it's not necessarily the case that prices will continue declining at the rate that they have done over the last few months.
10: I guess for investors, the question is how much will this affect the banks? We know CBA is the market leader in mortgages, followed by Westpac. Does that necessarily make them the most vulnerable to a housing downturn, or are there other lenders that might be taking greater risks?
9: Well, you are right. CBA has about 24, 25% of the entire mortgage market of the country. So clearly, any move either way for the housing market is going to have a big impact on its book. But to the extent that they are the biggest, they can, weather the storm a little bit better. I think you've got a lot of dynamics going on. If you look at ANZ Bank, for example, they've been trying to kind of come back up after a few years out in the relative wilderness to try and claw back a bit of that market share. And of course, it's a tricky time to be doing that, especially at a time where Macquarie have been very aggressive in gaining market share. They've come from a very low base up to, around 7% of total market share recently. So there are a lot of competitive dynamics still going on between these four or five big banks in the market. And I think the expectations are that those competitive dynamics will only get stronger and fiercer over the next kind of 6 months or so. Because if we're in a protracted period of a downturn with prices, it does put pressure on margins. And therefore, banks have to be quite deliberate about what they're going to do. Are they going to offer some bonuses to get people in and try and go after a bit more on the volume side? Or are they going to compete a bit tighter on prices? So certainly a very competitive market, and that looks set to continue.
10: Indeed. And just looking at the investor angle again, how is this all playing out in the bank's share prices?
9: Yeah, I think we've seen it, Chris, haven't we, really, since the budget in the middle of May, when you saw a really kind of quick, rapid response to the share prices and some of these bank stocks came off. You saw a little bit of a rebound then. But, you know, last week was a pretty poor week. We'd had a good few weeks of a run up in bank stock prices. And then last week we did see quite a meaningful pullback, given all this commentary that was coming out about the angst in the market. So I think that's a reflection of some of these stocks having done pretty well. But you've also got this situation in the Australian stock market where, you know, it's a relatively defensive market. So in other parts of the world, we've had a lot of jitters around the artificial intelligence trade, and a lot of investors have been a little bit worried about that. So Australia is a market that tends to benefit when that happens, and people had been buying bank stocks kind of as a defensive play there in their global portfolios. So yes, we've had a bit of a pullback in some of these bank shares, but given they're coming off some highs, some of them.
10: I just want to go back to the economy. You mentioned that earlier. Of course, this is weighing heavy on the minds of the Reserve Bank of Australia. Last week, we heard comments from both Governor Michelle Bullock and then Assistant Governor Chris Kent. What is their main concern when it comes to the housing market?
9: Yeah, I think they're quite aligned, Chris, and the RBA really is saying that, listen, there are three reasons for what's happening here. It's to do with rate rises. It's also a reaction to the rapid growth that we've seen in previous years that we've talked about with houses. But also, you know, those tax breaks for investors that are being wound back in this budget proposal, you know, all those three things are kind of combining to soften the housing market. And in a sense, this is monetary policy tightening that's working as they intend it to. So they're trying to bring down aggregate demand in the economy. And of course, this is what they're trying to do by raising interest rates. The question here is how the RBA plays it in terms of the upside risks to inflation, because they clearly see, and Chris Kent was very clear on this in his comments, that it's very much to the upside, to quote him, in terms of the risk to inflation. So how much further house price softening and house activity softening are they willing to kind of tolerate before it starts to become, you know, a concern for them? At the moment, it's kind of, this is what they expected to see, and it seems to be going, you know, in line with kind of how they're forecasting.
10: Yeah, it was also interesting. A comment again last week, he kind of, I think, almost kind of sought to take the temperature down a bit regarding our obsession with house prices. He pretty much warned that long-term improvements in our living standards depend much less on house price gains and our existing wealth than on lifting productivity and investment. So what are analysts saying? How bad can things get for the bank's mortgage lending businesses? Is this likely to be a temporary problem for them, or do you think we're looking at something more sustained?
9: I mean, there's no shortage, Chris, out there of forecasts for house price declines from here to go, you know, a further 5%+ down over the next 6 to 12 months. So clearly, expectations for prices to continue to decline are there. I think really for, you know, bank stock investors and for people who own these banks in their superannuation portfolios or are looking at these banks, you know, they still offer, you know, pretty good value, and they're still paying fairly strong dividends in this market. So there's a lot of appeal still for these bank stocks. And I think, you know, the analyst community and some in the analyst community are a little bit more bearish on some of these banks.
6: If you found today's conversation insightful, be sure to follow the Bloomberg Australia podcast wherever you listen. And for more on Australia's finance sector, including the latest reporting from Adam Haig, head over to Bloomberg.com. This episode was recorded on the traditional lands of the Wurundjeri people and Gadigal peoples. It was produced by Paul Allen and edited by Ainsley Chandler. I'm Chris Burke, and we'll see you next week.
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13: I'm Stephen Carroll, and this is Here's Why, where we take one news story and explain it in just a few minutes with our experts here at Bloomberg.
14: A European intelligence official is telling Bloomberg Russia may ramp up hybrid attacks against the Baltic states and Poland.
15: There have been a number of such incidents. There was one in Latvia last week. There have been others in Bulgaria and Romania, and a stray missile indeed in Poland.
13: The incidents are multiplying and the warnings are getting louder. Over 4 years into Russia's full-scale invasion of Ukraine, there's been an increase in drone activity in NATO airspace, as well as arson attacks and an assassination attempt that have raised red flags with authorities around Europe. At the same time, intelligence officials are worried about Russia adopting new tactics against countries supporting Kyiv. Here's why Russia is escalating its shadow war with Europe. Our Europe executive editor, Chad Thomas, joins me now for more. Chad, first of all, what exactly do we mean when we talk about shadow warfare or hybrid tactics?
16: Well, Stephen, what we're really talking about here is that Russia is waging two different wars. There's the war that's in Ukraine. That's the visible war. That's the war that we think of as conventional warfare, where there's an actual battlefield. Of course, there's also the shadow warfare going on there as well. But then in Europe, you have hybrid attacks, you have cyber attacks, you have the drone warfare, where oftentimes these things are linked by security officials, Western security officials, to Russia, but there's no Russian claim ever that they were the ones behind it. And that's really the shadow warfare, where there's efforts to undermine Western democracies. Also, when you think about the politics, the elections in the countries from Russia, but where Russia isn't actively saying they're the ones doing it.
13: What are the sort of recent incidents that have raised suspicion of Russian involvement, even if, as you say, there haven't been official claims of responsibility?
16: Well, of course, one of the main things is all of the drone warfare that we've seen. And I, of course, normally am in Berlin and in Germany, and there was one incident just last week where there was a discussion, a drone that was hovering over an airport in eastern Germany, where a lot of goods are flown into Ukraine from that airport, and a drone was found there. And people were questioning, where did this drone come from? And a lot of people, of course, were pointing the finger back to Russia. Russia didn't claim that it was from them. But it's these sorts of incidents that we've been seeing along the whole, if we think about the eastern border of the EU, the eastern border of NATO, all sorts of drones that have in the last months have ended up in a lot of countries where people are wondering, where did they come from?
13: Yeah, logically enough, we have so many of those sightings causing alarm in places like in Poland and in Romania as well. Latvia's president has been quite upfront about this. He says Russia's already waging hybrid war in Europe. We've been reporting, though, on the concern among intelligence officials about this. What exactly have we learned about what they're saying?
16: Well, what Latvia is saying, and intelligence officials in particular, what they're concerned about is whether Russia would plant a false flag. So they do something where they try to make it appear that Ukraine is the one behind an attack or some sort of an incident in another country, or a false flag even within Russia. They use that as an argument for why they launch some sort of counteroffensive, whether it's into a Baltic state. We don't have evidence that they're going to do that, but this is something that intelligence officials are talking about, or as reasoning to take even further measures when it comes to the invasion of Ukraine.
13: What do we know about why Russia is adopting this strategy and I suppose what its aims are?
16: Part of it, I think, is to undermine simply the support in Western societies for Ukraine. If you sow a political confusion, or if you're able to influence who gets elected in a particular society, if we think about what happened with Romania, where Russia was behind someone who was a far-right candidate for the Romanian presidency, and ultimately that person had advanced to the second round of the presidential election, that, of course, as you know, was stopped stopped by the Romanian Constitutional Court. But those sorts of efforts, you could actually change then the direction of a country, but at the very least you sow confusion, disillusionment within society of further support for Ukraine. And what we definitely see is that those countries that are openly, vocally supportive of Ukraine, that is where you see more of this hybrid warfare and sort of these social media attacks and so on.
12: Yeah, and indeed, and of course, when it comes to approving things like sanctions at a European level, you need to have all EU member states on board. So a question of destabilizing one having a wider effect as well. What about the response? How are European countries and NATO responding to this threat?
16: That, I think, is the real challenge that we face, because NATO is set up for conventional warfare. And when we think about what has happened with all of the drone incursions, often there's a drone that flies into Romanian airspace or flies into Polish airspace. It's a very small piece of equipment, also not a very costly piece of equipment. And what is the NATO response to that? They scramble fighter jets to try and shoot down these drones. It's also very hard using fighter jets to shoot down a drone. When they scramble the jets, the drone actually flies lower to the ground. So NATO has talked a lot, and the EU has talked a lot about the fact that they have to build a drone wall to stop these drones. But at this point, that really hasn't materialized. They're still often using these conventional forces to fight a war that has changed very significantly in the types of munitions you're seeing being used.
12: And of course, this is a question that active conflicts like what's happening in Ukraine, or indeed what's happening in the Middle East as well, put strain on the supply for those measures that you can use to counter drones as well. And that's another part of this puzzle. When we're looking at the level of incidents that are happening at the moment that are being either linked to Russia or suspected of being connected to Russia as well, are there signals that these are

0: happening at the moment that are being either linked to Russia or suspected of being connected to Russia as well. Are there signals that these are increasing? Is it moving towards a more serious conflict with Russia? I mean, does this point us in the direction of an escalation?
1: Well, certainly some of the countries on the eastern border of NATO would say that the incidents have been increasing, and they're concerned about the fact that there's going to be more hybrid warfare. They're concerned about this potential false flag and what that could bring about. And I was looking before our conversation, there have been 40 drone incursions, or more than 40 drone incursions, in Romania alone in the last months, where the government is suspecting that those drones are coming from Russia. On top of this, of course, you have all of the jamming of drones, both on the Russian side and the Ukrainian side, which means that there's concern that there could be truly an accident where there's some sort of incident with a drone that one of the two countries is trying to fly into the other, and it ultimately ends up in Poland or in the Baltic states.
0: Yeah, of course, the risk of what an incident like that would provoke in terms of a response very much in focus for authorities as well. Chad, thank you very much for joining us. Our executive editor for Europe, Chad Thomas. For more explanations like this from our team of 3,000 journalists and analysts around the world, go to Bloomberg.com/explainers. I'm Stephen Carroll. This is Here's Why. I'll be back next week with more. Thanks for listening.
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6: The Ebola outbreak in the Democratic Republic of the Congo has become the worst outbreak in the history of the country. More than 1,800 people were confirmed to have died of Ebola since the outbreak was declared back in May. But the true number could be much higher, as many infections have gone untraced. The Director General of the World Health Organization, Dr. Tedros, has called for a faster response.
7: We need to do the right things, and we need to do it with speed, and we need to be faster. Unless we're faster, we cannot catch up. It's moving fast, and it's ahead of us. We're playing a catch-up, but from a very far distance now.
6: Early treatment can dramatically improve the chances of survival, but too many cases are turning up to clinics too late or not at all. And a backdrop of collapsing health services and chronic deprivation has led to a growing sense of mistrust and miscommunication, combining to make this the fastest growing Ebola outbreak ever encountered. And battling the mistrust has become a priority for agencies fighting the outbreak, including the Africa CDC.
8: We want this outbreak to remain a public health issue led by communities, for communities, by communities. There is no magical solution if we don't really work with communities.
6: On this week's Next Africa podcast, we'll look at why this outbreak is growing so rapidly, whether enough is being done to slow the epidemic down, and how much worse things could still get in the DRC. I'm Jennifer Zabasadja, and this is the Next Africa podcast, bringing you one story each week from the continent, driving the future of global growth with the context only Bloomberg can provide. Joining me today is Bloomberg's global health editor, Jason Gale. Jason, thanks so much for joining us. Let's just start with what we have been seeing, because cases have continued to grow rapidly in the DRC, especially over the past few weeks. Can you just bring us up to speed on what the latest is with the situation right now?
9: Yeah, thanks, Jen. I think, well, cases, confirmed cases have been increasing. Confirmed deaths from Ebola have been increasing faster. And so the scientists call the crude case fatality ratio, that's the number of people who have died from Ebola among all of the known cases, that ratio is up to now just over 46%. And earlier on, like maybe 2 months ago, it was in the low 30s. So that's been a big development. And the reason for that is most likely, experts say, because we're not detecting less severe cases. We're only seeing really, really sick people, those who are dying and about to die, coming into treatment. Otherwise, there are a lot of infections going on undetected in the community, Jen.
6: And you and the team have a report out about this, just how this outbreak has compared to previous ones. Can you just point out how it's working really for the

0: health officials on the ground? Because as you mentioned, people who are really, really sick are getting to the hospital instead of those who are maybe earlier on in this illness.
1: Yeah. So we know that getting treatment early really improves your odds of surviving this infection, like quite spectacularly. But as I just mentioned, everything is moving in the wrong direction. More people are dying from this. In terms of where this outbreak is versus previous large outbreaks, so we're now into the 13th week of this outbreak since it was declared. At the 12-week mark, there were 4,120 confirmed cases. Now, the largest outbreak known so far is the one that occurred a decade ago in West Africa, which eventually got to around 24,000 cases. It took 27 weeks for that outbreak to get around 4,000 cases. So this outbreak is already growing about 2 to 3 times faster than the West African outbreak 10 years ago.
0: Is it because some of these patients are not going to the hospital soon enough? What do we know about why these cases and these deaths are arising as fast as what we've seen in the past?
1: Yeah, good question, Jen. So one of the hypotheses that have been put forward is a concept of walking Ebola. That is that the Bundibugyo virus that is driving this outbreak seems to replicate slower than other strains of Ebola. And that slower replication is causing a slower progression of symptoms. So essentially, people who are infected may not get really, really sick for a little bit longer. So that allows them to continue being in the community, going to church, catching buses, doing their shopping for longer, potentially infecting other people for longer as well. So that is believed to be one reason for why this is really exploding.
0: So it's not necessarily that people are avoiding care altogether. They may not even know that they have it. Is that sort of the hypothesis that you're hearing from experts?
1: That is one reason. Certainly people are avoiding care for many reasons, but there is also the issue that when you initially present with the symptoms of Bundibugyo, it's difficult to know if that's not malaria or many other diseases that's nonspecific.
0: Can you just clarify again what the symptoms are? Because you mentioned malaria and you mentioned Ebola, and there are a bit of conflating symptoms that there are between these viruses. What is it that we need to know?
1: Yeah, so fever is really one of the main symptoms. And of course, you can get a fever with so many different illnesses.
0: Yeah.
1: And then that can progress to, you know, aches and pains that it feels like you're coming down with the flu. And then eventually patients may experience difficulty breathing. And that has been a feature that hasn't always been as prominent with past Ebola outbreaks. Médecins Sans Frontières and groups like that have described patients needing a lot more oxygen than they have typically required in previous outbreaks. So again, not typical bleeding from your eyeballs and all kinds of horrific hemorrhagic symptoms. That's being reported fairly rarely with this. It can occur, but it's usually at the later stages, and it's not really the predominant features of this disease.
0: Is the classification for the types of patients that we're seeing making up the confirmed fatalities, are we seeing a similar type of patient that is succumbing to this disease? Or is it across the board, children, elderly, pregnant people, men, women? Do we know much about how it's hitting people yet?
1: We do. So just in terms of overall prevalence, it's occurring more frequently in people roughly 20 to 40 and with a shift towards females. And that's because females are doing a lot of the caring. It's sisters, mothers, grandmothers, aunts that are caring essentially for relatives who get sick with this. But we know that among children, younger age groups, while they're not getting infected as frequently, their probability of dying is way higher. Also with pregnant women, that tends to lead to fairly catastrophic situations with spontaneous abortion, stillbirth, all kinds of obstetric complications from that. Often, you know, the women may bleed out because of this tendency to bleed when you have Ebola. So there is a real concern around maternal health in this outbreak.
0: Jason, you and the team have been covering this now for several weeks. You've been watching the briefings that we've been getting from the WHO and Africa CDC and also speaking to those on the ground. What can you tell us about the effectiveness of some of the actions that are being done to tackle this outbreak? What exactly is working and what maybe still needs some work?
1: Yeah, so the Africa CDC said last week that their attempts to do contact tracing just simply are not working. And so there is a push now to go essentially from house to house in the real epidemic hotspots to find cases. They really need to find out where these infections are occurring, isolate those who are infected so that they're not continuing to infect others, and give them early treatment that we know is going to improve their chances of survival. And then sadly, if they do succumb to this infection, make sure that they are buried safely, because unfortunately, when you die around the time of death, you're at your peak infectiousness. Your body is just riddled with Ebola virus, and you only need maybe 10 virions, 10 virus particles or less to become infected with this disease.
0: Is that different than COVID and other diseases, Jason?
1: Yeah, so COVID has predominantly spread through the respiratory tract, so through the air that you breathe and breathe out, so in aerosols and large droplets and things like that, whereas Ebola is spread through contact with bodily fluids, and that includes if you're giving birth, the amniotic fluid, it's urine, feces, saliva, sweat, it's in blood, of course, it's in everything, and at really high levels, especially towards the end of your life.
0: Yeah, it's really sad even reading about some of the cultural practices that people are having to forego just because of the severity of the transmission that could happen, as you were just mentioning there. What signs are we getting, though, that if anything could change? Because it's seeming like the numbers are going in the wrong direction.
1: It really does. Look, I think one of the more positive developments is finding that the one and only licensed vaccine for Ebola, it's Merck's vaccine that targets the Zaire strain of Ebola, that actually is looking like it may provide some degree of cross protection against Bundibugyo, this other strain that's causing the current outbreak. And the WHO has, and the Africa CDC have said that so far they haven't seen any fatalities from Bundibugyo in those people who had previously been vaccinated with this Ovebo vaccine, the one that targets Ebola Zaire. So now that vaccine is going to be rolled out into a clinical trial allowing people to be vaccinated with that vaccine to see if there is proven effectiveness in the really severe manifestations of Ebola until there is a specific Bundibugyo vaccine available, which may not be ready for another 2 or 3 months at least.
0: And the question is whether or not people will then take the vaccine.
1: Exactly. Look, if people are not engaging with the health system because of mistrust and things like that, how are they going to get vaccinated? It's a really important question. There's a lot of work to do to try to turn that attitude around and build the sort of trust needed to get people into care and to get vaccinated.
0: And Jason, just looking ahead in the context of global health, because you are looking at what is happening all around the world, this is concentrated in the DRC. There was a bit of a concern with Uganda, but it's seeming like this is really focused in on the DRC. What is it that you're watching for next? Is it for the rollout of these eventual vaccines? What has got you sort of fixated?
1: A couple of things. Look, we are seeing, if you just follow the map of where the virus is going, it is heading closer and closer to the southern border of South Sudan. And we know that that country is in the middle of a war and there are major problems attached to any kind of Ebola response should the virus get in and spread there. The other important thing that's going on are the clinical trials around therapeutics, especially the antiviral drug remdesivir. That was one that was used during COVID. It had previously been tested for Ebola Zaire, but there are studies that suggest because Bundibugyo grows slightly slower, remdesivir may be more effective in treating Bundibugyo. So there's a clinical trial studying that as well as monoclonal antibody therapy. So again, needing to get patients into care in order to be able to enroll them in these trials, but that's a really positive sign.
0: Thanks for listening to this excerpt of the Next Africa podcast on Bloomberg Radio. 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I'm Jennifer Zabasadja, and this is Bloomberg.
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0: Welcome to Merin Talks Money, the podcast in which people who know the markets explain the markets. I am Merin Somerset Webb, and this week I am speaking with Duncan Lamont, head of strategic research at Schroders. I invited Duncan on, well, partly because he's been on before and he's very good, but also because he's got a new bit of research out on how one should invest in stagflationary periods. And as geopolitics is remarkably volatile at the moment, and there's nothing like volatile geopolitics to give you stagflation, I thought we would have him on to talk about it. We'll talk about a variety of other things. We talk about the AI bubble, or maybe not bubble. We talk about UK equities, and we talk about some new research that he is doing that may have a fairly massive effect on the US market. Well, it's not that his research will have a massive effect on the UK market. It's something he is researching might have a massive effect on the UK market. You all know what I mean. Anyway, Duncan, welcome to Merin Talks Money.
1: Thank you so much for having me on. It's great to be here.
0: Right. There is a lot going on. I've been on holiday for a few weeks and I come back and I find that everything's gone slightly nuts. There's this massive momentum moves in the market all over the place. I've been looking at the KOSPI and worrying about all the retail investors in Korea who are getting margin calls. I've been looking at the Nikkei, which is now down quite a lot as well from its highs, although it's had a marvelous time. So we don't need to worry about that. I've been looking at the general shifts across the market. We're beginning to see small caps outperform in some places. We're beginning to see the big technology companies in the US underperform a little. The chip manufacturers in Korea are having a very torrid time. There's a lot going on. And that's before we even start on geopolitics, war, the yen moving all over the place, bond yields moving all over the place, missiles, drones moving all over the place. There's an awful lot going on. When we look at our portfolios these days, what should we be concentrating on and what should we be thinking about apart from sort of fear, basically?
1: So I'm perhaps a little bit boring in the sense that I think that we can spend an awful lot of time trying to predict or forecast what's going to happen, and the chances of getting any of that right are actually quite low a lot of the time. So rather than trying to guess what might happen next, my general approach is to think about, like, prepare, don't predict.
0: Mm-hmm.
1: So to think, how is your money invested and how might it perform if you were to go into different scenarios? And one of the ones that I think that we're hearing an awful lot from our clients this year is around the risk of stagflation. So growth being weak, inflation being high, partly based on what's been happening in the Middle East, and what might that mean for the portfolio? So I think it's a very good place to start when you're thinking about robust outcomes for your portfolio.
0: Uh-huh. Okay, so looking at the history of stagflationary events and seeing what happens when that happens. And while you look at our current environment, you say, well, might we have stagflation? I mean, certainly in the UK, we're very prone to inflation anyway, and we keep putting in place policy after policy after policy that embeds inflation further into our economy. But globally, we can suspect that it is possible that we might see bouts of stagflation because of rising oil prices and energy shortages, etc.
1: Exactly. And I think most people's natural response would be to assume that this is a pretty terrible time for investing.
0: Mm.
1: That's the reaction I hear. People say, surely stagflation is awful for the stock market. And we looked at the data going back all the way to the 1920s, so about 100 years worth of data. And it is true that stagflation is a challenging time for the stock market. It is more challenging than pretty much any other outcome you can have. But it also isn't actually as bad as people might expect. It doesn't mean a kind of run for the hills, ditch stocks scenario. On average, actually, the stock market managed to roughly match inflation, which isn't terrible if it's a high inflation environment. And actually, more often than not, it still beats cash. So harder going, less conviction of high returns, but actually still not a terrible outcome for stock market investors. So a bit of reassurance, I think, there.
0: Okay. And was that the case in the 70s? If you had equities at the beginning of the 1970s in the UK and you still have the same ones at the end of the 1970s, would you have beaten inflation?
1: So I was looking at this more for the US because I had the data going all the way back to the 1920s. The unfortunate reality of these things is that you get a better, longer data set for the US. I love a good data set, but there's always a risk that the future's not going to be like the past, and we have to have caveat, caveat, caveat. But what I did was I looked at any calendar years when inflation was above its 10-year average and growth was below its 10-year average. And then I looked at the performance of stocks, bonds, the 60-40 portfolio. I said, stocks normally manage to match inflation, beat cash.
0: Yeah.
1: Bonds, tough. It's a tough environment. Like, if your interest payments are fixed and inflation goes through the roof, that is clearly not a great outcome. But the kind of traditional 60-40 portfolios are really interesting ones. So it feels like pretty much every single year you read a ton of articles which say the death of the 60-40, this portfolio, which lots of people rely on as just a kind of base case balanced portfolio. People saying it's time for it to die, it's not going to work anymore. And again, the 60-40 finds it challenging stagflation when I looked at the data, but actually it has a better median outcome than either stocks and bonds in isolation. And it actually outperforms cash more often than not too. So I think that, again, bonds, it's not great for bonds, but I don't think we should just rip up the whole investment playbook. And actually the portfolios which have served investors pretty well, like the 60-40 still has a place. Like, you're not going to get as good diversification benefits, but it also doesn't mean that you should consign it to the dustbin either.
0: But it's a matter of when we say the 60-40 and we're talking about a portfolio that is 40% bonds and 60% equities, both those things, bonds and equities, cover a vast universe of potential choices.
1: Yes.
0: So when we say in a stagflationary environment, you can still have a 60-40 portfolio, that 40% that you might have in the bond market, what are we talking about?
1: So in the 40 there was initially just talking about long-dated government bonds.
0: Yeah.
1: But you're absolutely right that there's a whole universe of things under each of these umbrellas. And that's where I think you can say, yes, your standard just, I don't know, equities plus 60% equities plus 40% long-dated bonds, it's okay, but you can do better in both of those. So in bonds, a pretty simple hack actually has been just to invest in shorter dated bonds.
0: Mm.
1: Shorter dated bonds, their prices are less sensitive to what happens to interest rates. So you've got a more steady source of return. And historically, just doing that one simple trick would actually have led to better risk-adjusted returns.
0: But when you say shorter, sorry, how short are you talking?
1: I think like, so 5-year bonds as opposed to 20-year bonds.
0: 5-year bonds as opposed to 20.
1: Yes, exactly. So people might be normally have invested in very long dated ones as a kind of risk hedging asset.
0: Mm.
1: But if you're going to something that's nearer to kind of 5-year point, then actually, or even shorter than that, then prices are not going to move around as much. They're going to be less volatile.
0: Yeah.
1: You'll have a greater certainty of what your return is going to be. And historically, your risk adjusted returns have been better.
0: Yeah.
1: I'm talking government bonds. The same applies in corporate bonds. If you're investing in a corporate bond portfolio, if you decide to invest in shorter dated ones, so again, something around the 5-year point or even shorter, you can have greater confidence in what your returns are going to be than if you're investing in longer dated ones.
0: That makes complete sense. But most ordinary investors, they won't be investing in individual bonds. They'll be investing in a bond fund, right? So it's hard for an individual investor to have any control over the duration of the bonds they hold, right?
1: You say that, but actually like there are plenty of funds out there which will invest in different maturity buckets. So you can have ones that focus more on shorter dated corporate bonds, for example.
0: Yeah.
1: We manage portfolios like that at Schroders. So we have ones that are for different clients who are seeking different exposures, different outcomes they're looking for. Schroders manage short dated corporate bond funds. Lots of other competitors in the market will as well. You can probably invest in ETFs which target different parts of the market as well. So I think you're right that people might just have invested in a, let's call it a corporate bond fund, but there is a lot more available out there than just those kind of vanilla ones.
0: Okay. All right. So that takes care of our 40% if we're worried about stagflation. Let's look at the equity component, which I think most people find easier to manage somehow. What can you do inside your equity portfolio to only have the bits that will withstand this environment better?
1: Yeah, so again, I had a look at the different styles and the different sectors. So styles looking at, say, value versus growth, small cap versus large cap, high quality versus low quality, and different sectors too. And some of these are intuitive, like more defensive sectors typically do well. So things like healthcare, utilities, consumer staples, the kind of things that you buy anyway, no matter what is happening. So it doesn't really matter what happens to growth. You're still going to be needing to buy some of these things. Energy equities. Again, it maybe seems obvious, but energy equities, because if energy prices are causing higher inflation, well, the company's profits are going to go up lots. It's maybe a little bit more interesting on the style point. So value tends to outperform growth. So value companies, so meaning companies which trade on cheaper valuation metrics, often unloved in some way, whereas your growth companies are maybe your exciting, sexy tech companies that people think are going to grow their earnings super fast in future.
0: Mm-hmm.
1: The growth ones tend to struggle more relative to value. Partly, I guess, because maybe that growth doesn't come through.
0: Mm.
1: Demand is maybe weaker. Partly because sentiment turns against them. And also partly just because valuations tend to fall in this environment. So even if you assume that there's going to be an AI super cycle and that's going to support the growth of the big tech companies, there is still a risk to the valuations. And that's what we've seen recently, to be honest. It's quite incredible. If you look at companies like NVIDIA, its price earnings multiple today is the lowest it's been for a decade, which when you consider we're in the middle of an AI boom cycle, one of the companies that's at the very center of that cycle, for it to be at a decade low in terms of its price earnings multiple is pretty extraordinary. And it's the same if you look across Alphabet, Meta, Amazon, they're all trading actually at pretty low valuations compared with their 10-year histories. So we're seeing a valuation impact already.
0: Is that a suggestion from people that they believe that there's an earnings bubble here and therefore these earnings aren't sustainable and suddenly the growth in these earnings isn't sustainable?
1: I think it suggests that there's skepticism there right now, yeah. So we've seen a huge amount of CapEx. Actually, revenues are continuing to surprise to the upside. Like there are a lot of revenues coming through. Earnings growth forecasts are kind of off the scale for some of these companies. But I guess the market is saying, we don't think that is going to be able to last longer. But you also find there's a transmission mechanism when interest rates go up. So when bond yields go up, stock market valuations tend to fall as well because of the way that analysts value these companies in a kind of discounted cash flow approach. So when you've seen interest rates going up, partly because inflation is higher, then you see that that starts to have an impact on the valuation of stocks. And if you're starting on a very high valuation, then there is greater risk of that coming unstuck. Why this gets really important is when you think about how most people are invested. So if you look at the global stock market today, you've got about 70% of the developed market in the US. You've got the five biggest US stocks have the same weight or bigger weight than the next five biggest countries in the global stock market all added together. You've got a huge bet on the US, a huge bet on technology. And actually, the bits of the market that might be expected to do well, well, if we're talking about value, if we're talking about energy equities, if we're talking about defensive sectors, they're not what you're really getting exposure to in the global market. Like, I think people like to think, and it was once the case, that you invest in a portfolio of global stocks and you've got a nice diversified portfolio. Yeah. It is rubbish today. It simply isn't happening. So if you want to get diversification, you have to work a lot harder. You have to look away from the US. But most of your money is sitting in the US on a one-way bet.
0: So you've got to get out of that. You've got to move it into different sectors. If you're thinking about a stagflationary environment, you might want to move into more in the way of value stocks. You might want to move into the energy sector, defensive. And then there's also, or there has been, I don't know if this turned up in your research, but a dynamic whereby small caps outperform large caps in stagflationary environments.
1: I didn't look at the small cap bit particularly when I was looking at this, but the other one that did do really well was quality. So quality companies are ones that have more stable balance sheets, more stable profit margins, profit growth, consistency is what you're looking for. Always think about the companies that won't break. And I guess in an environment where everything's a little bit more uncertain and volatile, that stability that you get from quality actually becomes quite valuable.
0: Yeah.
1: And quality companies have gone through one of the worst three-year drawdowns in terms of performance that they've ever had recently. So if you're thinking about things that might do well in stagflation, if it's also one that's performed pretty badly, so valuations have moved in its favour, kind of quality is a really interesting place to be looking. And there's loads of different funds out there which focus on kind of quality or quality growth as a style as well.
0: When you look at the list of things that performed well in the US in the 70s and in the UK in the 70s, the list is often very non-equity. It's land, it's diamonds, it's fine art, it's gold. It was antique furniture back in the day. Can't see that happening again, but who knows? Who knows? I mean, it'd be lovely if it did. Did gold pop up in your studies?
1: So gold did. So gold is an interesting one. Its consistency of performance isn't necessarily great,
0: right,
1: but its average performance actually is very good. And you have to almost think, what does that mean? It means it's less reliable. And I guess we're seeing that a bit this year. But when it does perform well, it performs very well. So again, it is worth considering as part of your portfolio, but don't assume that it's guaranteed to go up in value because it has some years where actually it struggles quite a lot.
0: Yeah,
1: gold's good. Real assets, things like real estate are interesting. There's often an inflation linkage in real estate rental leases, which is great on the income side. But if you're highly leveraged real estate transaction, well, actually, if your cost of borrowing is going up, then that's a problem for you. So it's about selectivity, I think, there. It's about understanding the risks you're taking on, about understanding the risk of the tenants. I maybe 20 years ago, people just used to think, I don't know, a fund manager would buy something, they would just lease it and forget it. Whereas I think you have to get much closer to the risk of the underlying tenant and the financial risk of the transaction these days to be able to know whether you're going to get the returns in this kind of environment.
0: Okay. When we look at markets as whole, and we've talked about how everyone is horribly overexposed to the US and horribly overexposed to technology, whether they want to be or not. That's just the default. Which markets geographically would people want to move into? And we used to say consistently, UK equities are the cheapest out there, buy them before somebody else does. And they're still inexpensive, pretty inexpensive across the board. And we know that because foreign investors keep trying to take them over. In fact, do keep taking them over, and so does private equity. So they're still reasonably good value. But on the other hand, they're not as cheap as they were. And with the possibility of the FTSE hitting 11,000, suddenly it all seems like quite a big move quite quickly. Are you still thinking that the UK market is attractive?
1: Yeah, I think on a relative valuation basis, the UK still is cheap. You're right, I guess you've got demand from foreign investors, demand from private equity, also buybacks is the other one. So share buybacks, the UK is now the share buyback capital of the world. So more UK companies are buying back their shares in bulk than the US, which would have been unheard of a few years ago. So there's a lot of demand there. We still haven't really got the retail investor demand side. Fund flows from retail investors are still not coming through. So that's something that I would love to see happen. I feel like we're a bit too downbeat on the UK stock market and the UK economy. Like, you just have to open your social media for the amount of doom and gloom you read about it. But I think we're the venture capital of Europe here in the UK. We're great at producing unicorns. We have lots of fantastic research institutions. We've got great listed companies that are actually really good at what they do. But we spend all our time telling ourselves how terrible we are. And that can be a bit self-fulfilling. So I just like to put the kind of great into Britain back a little bit.
0: Well, lots of things are kind of terrible, to be fair.
1: Actually, so there's one thing that I do think is that, so you were talking about technology. One risk is stagflation. Another risk is, okay, you have got way more exposure to technology than you probably realise. It's not just how much you've got the tech sector, because Amazon, Tesla are consumer discretionary. Alphabet are actually in communication services. So there's a bunch of stuff which are not called IT, but which are tech companies, really. And that takes the number up higher. But then you've got things like stuff which people would have thought of as being nice defensive sectors, which are actually, to my mind, starting to become more correlated with AI. So utilities. A lot of utilities are the picks and shovels of the AI trade because the energy needs are so great. And if you look at the performance of some of the US utilities, they're like meme stocks. It's like we're talking hundreds of percent returns. This is not boring, just dividend plays. Even like real estate, one of the biggest sectors of the REIT market is data centers.
0: Yeah.
1: So there are more parts of the portfolio which people might have traditionally thought of would hedge AI risk or tech risk, which are actually now going to become more correlated. So the question then, if you are worried about an AI sell-off, where can you hide? I'm not convinced that just simple sectors will do it because it's getting in everywhere.
0: Yeah.
1: I can make a good case for international diversification in terms of valuations, outlook, everybody being too downbeat about non-US companies. But do I think that international diversification will bail you out if there's an AI-driven sell-off?
0: Mm-hmm.
1: I'm skeptical. The biggest stocks in EM are all massive AI tech plays, so you're going to get hurt there. And then I spent a lot of time doing work trying to think, are there any parts of the market that actually could hedge that risk? Again, prepare, don't predict. Not saying it will happen, but what might do well if it falls over? And one area that I found actually was value equities. And I looked back at data going all the way back to 1996, and I used semiconductors just as a proxy for AI stocks. And looked at all the quarters where semiconductors fell in value. And when they fell in value, the average fall was 12%. The average fall for value equities was zero. So flat. And maybe you're worried about big falls, not just any fall. So I looked at falls that were more than 5%. And then actually on average, you'd lose 15% in semiconductors and 1% in value. So value won't always work, but it looks like it has a historical track record of doing well at the very precise time that many other parts of your portfolio might all start to fall over all at once. So I think there's a very strong case we can make for people thinking more about value as an investment strategy today.
0: When you do these screens, how are you defining value?
1: Ah, excellent question. So this gets to a problem, I think. So I think that one of the trends we've seen in recent years, like the last decade or so, has been the big move from active towards passive in terms of fund flows. Investors, partly because they're unhappy with the performance of their active managers, have been putting money into passive trackers. I worry significantly that if people allocate to passive value strategies as a way to hedge AI risk, we are going to see them very, very disappointed when they look to the future.
0: Okay. All absolutely fascinating. Duncan, thank you very, very much for all those interesting ideas and tips, by the way. Much appreciated.
1: All right. Fantastic. Thank you very much.
0: This week's Merrin Talks Money. If you like our show, rate, review and subscribe wherever you listen to your podcasts. And keep sending your questions or comments to merrinmoney@bloomberg.net. You can also follow me and John on Twitter or X. I'm at MerrinSW and John is John_Stepek. This episode was hosted by me, Merrin Somerset Webb. It was produced by Samir Sadi and Moses Andam, sound designed by Blake Maples, and special thanks, of course, to Duncan Lamont.
2: From the Sky News Centre at 4, the police watchdog says a crash on Teesside, which killed two on-duty officers, happened 10 seconds after a chase was stood down. Five people inside the Volkswagen Passat, thought to be using cloned plates, also died when it crossed onto the wrong side of the A66 near Middlesbrough. They hit a separate patrol car carrying PCs Matthew Blades and Tom Clough. Cleveland's police and crime commissioner Matt Stories warned against speculation.
3: Social media can be helpful, it can provide information, but there's also that danger of misinformation, as I've said, and I think what we need to make sure is let's not spread rumours, let's not speculate on what's happened. The IOPC will do their work, the force will do their work, and that will give an official view of what's happened.
2: Cross-country train passengers are being urged to check before they travel, as virtually all services have been cancelled. Some other operators are accepting tickets on their routes. The Justice Secretary says no victim should have to look over their shoulder as exclusion zones for released prisoners are strengthened. Those convicted of serious crimes in England and Wales could be confined to areas of just a few miles. The mother of a British woman shot dead by her father in Texas is urging US prosecutors to reopen the investigation into her death. Lucy Harrison was killed in January last year. Her father, Chris Harrison, claimed his gun went off accidentally. Mayors in England are to get powers to overrule councils on planning decisions. It's already the case in London. In sport, there's been a dramatic finish in Manchester City's opening Premier League game against Bournemouth. Live now to Peter Smith.
4: West City 1-2-1. Bournemouth was set for a first ever Etihad Stadium win. They led thanks to Tavernier's first half unopposed finish. But Enzo Maresca's side rallied late on as Gehi headed in a jerky corner to level. And Guardiola snatched a winner in stoppage time following a VAR check. City 2, Bournemouth 1.
2: Aston Villa suffered a 4-0 defeat at Brighton in their first match. That's the latest. I'm AJ Walsh.
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0: Daybreak Weekend, our global look at the top stories in the coming week from our Daybreak anchors all around the world. Straight ahead on the program, we look ahead to Fed Chair Kevin Warsh's first address in Jackson Hole. I'm Nathan Hager in Washington.
1: I'm Stephen Carroll in London, where we're looking ahead to a key meeting of French business leaders as they count down to the pivotal presidential election in France.
2: I'm Doug Krisner, looking at how overall inflation in Japan compares with price increases in Tokyo.
3: That's all straight ahead on Bloomberg Daybreak Weekend. 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
0: Good day to you. I'm Nathan Hager, and we begin today's program with an eye on the Grand Tetons. Central bankers from around the world are headed to Jackson Hole once again for the Kansas City Fed's annual Economic Policy Symposium. It is going to be the first appearance for new Fed Chairman Kevin Warsh, so there is heavy anticipation for what he has to say at his keynote address later this week. Bloomberg International Economics and Policy Correspondent Michael McKee is going to be in Jackson Hole once again as part of our team covering the event this year, but Mike is here with me now in our Washington studio to preview what the chairman might have to say, given that he's told market participants that he doesn't want the Fed saying as much. So what are we expecting, Mike?
4: Well, we're expecting something, but we're not exactly sure what. The title of this, or the subject of this symposium, is payment systems, which would attract a very small subset of the people out there in the markets. So the original thought was, because he didn't want to say anything, he might stick to that subject. But now that he's had trouble with the markets and the question of Fed credibility, there is a feeling he's going to want to say something that will make him seem more credible, that will enable the markets to take him more seriously when he says he's going to make sure they get back to the 2% inflation target. It's a bit of a threading the needle because he doesn't want to do any kind of forward guidance. But if he emphasizes the Fed maybe would use all its tools in the event that kind of speech, that might get some attention as well.
0: Is that the kind of thing that would be enough for market participants, just to say that the Fed is willing to use all its tools, when I think the markets have kind of gotten used to the idea that the Fed, at least under past chairmen, have been a little bit more specific about saying that they could go ahead and raise rates, lower rates, that sort of thing?
4: That's the trade-off Warsh is working on. He doesn't want the markets to take their cues from the Fed. He wants the markets to take their cues from the data and the news out there, and then the Fed would follow along, basically. So how far can he go and build credibility again without going farther than he wants to and setting a precedent that then he'd have to live up to of going on with future guidance on what they're going to do? Now, he does have some other things he could talk about. He could certainly talk about the task forces that he's put in place and what he hopes to get out of them, and maybe in general what he hopes to accomplish as a Fed chairman who's going to bring radical change, as he's put it, to the central bank.
0: Well, you're not expecting then that the chairman is sort of feverishly reworking his remarks, given the action that we've seen in the markets these last few days and weeks when it comes to rising bond yields?
4: I think at this point, he would be just still writing it, because he told us on July 29th that he hadn't started writing it yet. So maybe it's in the first draft or second draft stage. But no, the problem here is the same thing, the same problem we have all the time with this administration in place, is the news changes so quickly that trying to keep up with it is very difficult. So I suspect that he would be speaking more in general terms rather than in specific terms. Now, we did have last week the Treasury Department announcing its plan to double the buybacks, increase liquidity, basically to try to keep people able to buy treasuries. The yields obviously worrying the Treasury Secretary. And that could have an impact on the Fed. It could mean that the Fed wants to cut to raise rates on the short end to build credibility, and that would then send long yields lower. But that's something that's probably too specific for him to get into, because that would amount to forward guidance.
5: But it raises an interesting point, given that the chairman has said he doesn't want to give forward guidance to the market necessarily. Could he give a little bit more clarity when it comes to whether the Fed and the Treasury are going to be working a little more closely together going forward?
4: Well, that's an interesting possibility, because he has said all along, before he was the chair and since he's been chair, that he wants to work on a so-called Treasury Accord, an updated Treasury Accord. And the idea generally is that the Fed would try to align its securities buying, because it's not doing QE right now, but it's still buying securities to keep up with the rise in the money supply and demand for money. Align that with what Treasury is issuing. And right now, Treasury is moving to shorten its maturities. They haven't done anything besides the buybacks in terms of an announcement, but markets are expecting one in a reasonable amount of time. And in that case, then he might make it more clear that the Fed is much more interested in having a portfolio structured towards the short end and towards bills, which would work together with Treasury.
5: Well, thanks for being at least a part of this bit of the buildup, Mike. Really appreciate you coming in with us. That's Bloomberg International Economics and Policy Correspondent Michael McKee. We invite you to stay with us for special coverage of Jackson Hole and Chairman Warsh's keynote on a special edition of Bloomberg Surveillance this Friday, 9 a.m. Wall Street time, from Jackson Hole on Bloomberg Radio and Television and the Bloomberg Business app. Let's take a look now at some stocks making news in the week ahead. I'm Nathan Hager, joined by Bloomberg Intelligence Global Head of Tech Research, Mandeep Singh, because we have some major tech earnings coming up this week, including the big one from NVIDIA. Is NVIDIA still the big one, Mandeep, when it comes to the AI trade and earnings?
6: Absolutely. I mean, if there is, one company that really has carried through the mantle when it comes to this AI build out, it is NVIDIA. And it shows up in their numbers when you look at, growth expectations of close to mid 90%. And actually, their revenue seems to be accelerating. So it just goes to show that, this company with over a $350 billion run rate now is really executing very well, and it is at the front and center of this big AI infrastructure build-out.
5: It's incredible, the run that NVIDIA's had literally for years now. And just now, this latest announcement of a $105 billion data center investment in Ohio for OpenAI, it just speaks to so much of the outperformance that we've seen for NVIDIA for quite some time. And I guess the question still of, whether circular investment is still an issue for this company. Is it for you?
6: Well, so the thing that has changed with NVIDIA now versus a couple of years back is it's got a really strong balance sheet with ton of cash to invest. And so what it is doing now is with these big data center deals, it is helping, the likes of OpenAI and Anthropic and other companies, NeoClouds, finance this build out where if they want to set up a data center, NVIDIA will be that backstop in terms of filling in some of the investment requirements and then helping these labs raise funding from private capital and other sources. But NVIDIA is really flexing its balance sheet in terms of making sure there is a robust ecosystem around it, and all of them are able to raise financing, because that's the hard thing now as these numbers get bigger and bigger. Not every company will be able to raise financing for a $100 billion data center. So that's where NVIDIA comes in and kind of helps and be that backstop. And Google is doing the same thing, by the way. So all these major players who are training the models are kind of using their balance sheet in an effective way to prop up the ecosystem around that.
5: Okay, so we're definitely looking forward to those earnings results from NVIDIA on Wednesday. We're also going to hear from CrowdStrike, the cybersecurity firm. A lot of debate about this company's valuation heading into the print. How do you see it?
6: I would agree that they have been a beneficiary of, the Anthropic Mythos release and all the kind of anxiety around every company being at risk of a cyber attack because Mythos exposed all the vulnerabilities. But to my mind, CrowdStrike hasn't really shown that in their numbers. They're still growing top line at mid 20%, which is healthy, but nothing like what, we talked about. NVIDIA growing at mid 90%, and some of the other companies in the chip space are growing triple digits. So mid 20% growth for a company of CrowdStrike's size doesn't seem that impressive, and it's already trading at a very premium valuation multiple. So from that perspective, the expectations are higher, but maybe they come out and talk about how all the enterprises have started increasing their cybersecurity spend post Mythos. And that will be a good narrative. I think that may help the stock sentiment.
5: And before we hear from CrowdStrike and NVIDIA, on Tuesday, we're going to get earnings from Marvell Technologies off the back of their announcement of a $12.2 billion share purchase deal with Google. What's that say about where Marvell is in the chip race?
6: I mean, all these chip companies, I think, have really benefited in a big way from, the CapEx increases that we keep hearing about. And Marvell is exposed to all the custom silicon development. And now they are partnering with Google. Earlier, they were predominantly working with Amazon. So the fact that Google is working with Broadcom and now they are working with Marvell to expand their TPU kind of unit shipments suggests to me that, Marvell will see accelerating top line as well. And they have more customers now than they had previously. And Google is obviously a big customer. I was a little surprised with the stock warrant aspect of this deal, like why they had to give that. But we've seen deal with between AMD and Meta and AMD and OpenAI. So it's not that unusual these days to, give warrants if you have a big customer lined up.
5: All right, Mandeep. Thanks as always. That's Mandeep Singh, Global Head of Tech Research at Bloomberg Intelligence. And coming up on Bloomberg Daybreak Weekend, we'll look ahead to a key meeting of French business leaders as they count down to a pivotal presidential election. I'm Nathan Hager, and this is Bloomberg.
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0: our global look ahead at the top stories for investors in the coming week. I'm Nathan Hager in Washington. Later in the program, we'll look ahead to the latest reading on Tokyo inflation. But first, minds in Europe are starting to turn to the election cycle. In France, Emmanuel Macron leaves office next year after a decade in office, and many are wondering what might come next. Bloomberg Daybreak Europe anchor Stephen Carroll's been looking into one of France's biggest business conferences.
1: Nathan, France's business leaders will be gathering at the home of the Roland Garros tennis tournament in the coming days with a very different kind of contest in mind. The country's biggest business lobby group, MEDEF, is holding its annual end-of-summer conference, the last before next year's presidential election. This event has been traditionally a moment for potential candidates to rub shoulders with business leaders and prove their credentials when it comes to managing the economy. And the challenges there are major. Passing a budget in France has become a hugely fraught affair politically, leading to the toppling of two prime ministers the last 2 years. Campaigning for the French presidential election will begin to pick up in the coming weeks as well. The outcome is being closely watched across Europe and for the consequences that it may have in the wider European Union. Joining us now to discuss is our Paris correspondent, Caroline Conant, and Rich Bravo, who leads our team covering governments across Western Europe, who joins us from Brussels. Caroline, first of all, this is a moment where French businesses get to lay out their priorities for the next president. What are we expecting to hear from them?
2: Yeah, France, as you know, is just getting back from the summer break, but clearly this is a bit different because in 8 months from now, we have the French presidential elections. So they're going to be on everyone's mind. Prime Minister Sébastien Lecornu first needs to pass a budget by the end of this year. That's going to be difficult as well. He's going to present it by the end of the month. And remember, as you were mentioning, the past two budgets ended up with prime ministers being ousted in votes of no confidence. So that's a risk for executives over the next few months. The uncertainty, the volatility is going to come back.

0: Some companies we've been speaking with over the past few weeks and months have been saying they're either holding or delaying some of their investments due to this uncertainty. And of course, we'll wait to hear from the various programs of every candidate and the potential new taxes on companies and businesses.
1: Yeah, and indeed, there's going to be difficult questions to answer. Now, as I mentioned, this is a moment where you get often potential candidates coming out and trying to prove themselves to the great and good of the French business community as well. In terms of who's expected to be there, is this going to be a big political event?
0: So in fact, if you look at this year's edition, there's not so many candidates that are going to be physically there. I saw David Lisnard, the mayor of Cannes, but he's basically at 1.5% in the polls, so very low. Also Fabien Roussel, the head of the Communist Party, who's preparing his candidacy. And then, of course, we got some members of the government, but not currently candidates. For example, Roland Lescure, the current finance minister, who has the big task of presenting this budget by the end of the month, and Bruno Le Maire, the former finance minister for Macron for 7 years, who's actually going to talk about political bravery. I thought that was an interesting subject ahead of these elections.
1: Yes, perhaps. And what a moment it's going to be. Rich, I want to turn to you in Brussels next. This is an event that really, as the European political season picks back up, is going to be on everyone's minds. What is going to happen in France next year and what it means for the European Union? How are politicians and officials in Brussels feeling about the end of Emmanuel Macron's term in office and the election?
2: Well, officially, the European Commission will never weigh in on upcoming elections or take a stance, it appears, to influence a campaign or give any kind of preferential guidance. But obviously, France, being one of the core members of the EU, wields outsized influence on policy matters across the board. And the Le Pen presidency would obviously represent a massive change for the EU and would likely upend the status quo as we know it. Le Pen is an unrepentant Eurosceptic. She likely wouldn't adhere to EU fiscal rules. She has said that she would seek to send less money into the EU's budget and would try to undo things like climate policy and the current migration rules. But more importantly, she would hold a veto in the European Council, meaning that she could hold certain policy matters such as sanctions and trade hostage. This was a tactic utilized for years by Viktor Orban, and he would withhold his support for something like sanctions against Russia in exchange for some domestic policy matter that was important to Hungary. And these two issues wouldn't be related in any way, but he was able to use this to great effectiveness.
1: What's the French business view of Marine Le Pen, Caroline, given that we're thinking about the party leading in the polls? And of course, there'd been so many questions over her candidacy up until now.
0: Yeah, Marine Le Pen and Jordan Bardella, who she said will be her prime minister if she wins, clearly have been leading in the polls. They are at around 30-35% in the first round in most polls. And, you know, given they perhaps have a big shot at winning this election next year, executives have been increasingly courting the party, meeting some of the national rally advisors behind closed doors, but not only. We saw Bardella, for example, appearing publicly at the 200-year party of Le Figaro newspaper. The MEDEF business lobby actually organized a dinner with Marine Le Pen last spring in order to discuss priorities, perhaps a way for executives to also influence some of the programs. And if you look at the French papers, the executives were there physically at this dinner, where the likes of LVMH, Total, Accor, Renault, AXA, Engie. So
1: all the clearly, big companies in France.
0: This is not taboo anymore. You can meet with Marine Le Pen. You can meet with Jordan Bardella. Marine Le Pen has actually recruited a millionaire investment fund manager who's been advising her on debates and speeches. Even though, of course, a lot of these meetings for the executive, their aim is to try and influence the program. We don't know much details yet about their economic program because they haven't published yet their manifesto.
1: And Rich, in terms of how Brussels is preparing for the potential of a Le Pen presidency as well, I mean, can they work with Marine Le Pen, given that she has been very critical of the EU in the past?
2: The short answer is the commission doesn't really have a choice. It just remains to be seen how antagonistic this relationship will be. I mean, if you think back to when Meloni first came to office, the expectation was that she would be a disruptive force in Brussels and push a really far-right agenda. That obviously never came to pass, and now she's seen as a right-wing politician who isn't completely out of step with center-right politicians. The big question is, if Marine Le Pen wins, does she try to emulate Meloni and work with the Brussels structure, or does she lean more toward the Orban paradigm and really try to disrupt things?
1: We're talking a lot about Marine Le Pen because of her position in the polls as well. But Caroline, what do we know about the other candidates who are in the field? We don't have a full field yet, we should say. There's still a long way to go. But this moment, and I should remind actually, in 2016, it was during this conference that Emmanuel Macron resigned from his position as economy minister and announced that he was setting up his own political movement. So things do happen at this time of year. But give us a sense of where the field is at the moment.
0: And I interviewed him at the time,
1: yes.
0: And he was not even a candidate quite yet. I would say at the moment, the candidate who's got like the best shot at winning against either Marine Le Pen or Jean-Luc Mélenchon, the far-left candidate, is Edouard Philippe, so this former prime minister under Macron during the COVID, during the pandemic. He's at 15-20% in the polls. Mélenchon currently is at around 12-15%, depending on the polls, so it's still tight. Mélenchon could possibly also make it to a runoff, which obviously would be the scariest scenario for the markets and for businesses to see a runoff between both extremes, the far left and the far right. But Edouard Philippe may be at the moment best positions. However, we've seen in past elections, a lot can change between now and then. You've got Gabriel Attal also in ambush, also from the centrist party of Renaissance. You've got François Hollande, the former president, socialist, who can actually possibly appear as a reassuring figure for the center left. And then, of course, you have the smaller candidates, Bruno Retailleau from the Republican Party, who is also perhaps waiting to see if Edouard Philippe can really have this momentum over the next few months.
1: And just coming back a little bit more into the immediate challenges, there's another budget coming up. We've mentioned how difficult it is to try and get a budget passed. How difficult is it looking this time around for Sébastien Lecornu, the current Prime Minister?
0: It's exactly the same situation. The Parliament is fragmented into three blocks. I spoke with the Finance Minister, Roland Lescure, back in Aix-en-Provence at the beginning of July. He was saying we'll bring the deficit back to 5%, which is basically the same thing as last year. So it's really not an ambitious plan. It's very unclear as well exactly how these candidates, potential candidates, are going to cut the deficits over the next few years, are going to cut debt. And there is also, I got to mention, this little music going on about if and once Sébastien Lecornu has indeed managed to pass a budget by the end of this year, whether he himself would potentially be a candidate.
1: Yeah, because I mean, that would be a pretty good momentum going into that as well, if he did manage to do what so many others have failed to do. And we saw how difficult it was last year for Sébastien Lecornu when we thought he was going to, I mean, he did try to resign several times during that process, as I recall. So a pretty bumpy path ahead. Rich, from a Brussels point of view, if the leaders are looking ahead to that change, whoever it may be that takes over from Emmanuel Macron next year, is there a list of things that they want to try and get done while Emmanuel Macron, who, while not everyone may like him, he's certainly someone that they know well in Brussels. Is there a to-do list they want to try before his term finishes?
2: Yeah, for sure. There are definitely parts of the EU that are trying to take preventative measures now, given, as you mentioned earlier, the strength of the national rally in the early polls, which do show Marine Le Pen with a strong position heading into the first round. In some circles, they refer to this as Le Pen-proofing the EU. The biggest example will probably be the EU's trillion euro budget. Now, this budget needs to be re-upped every 7 years. The next iteration of the budget will need to be completed by next year. But a lot of people in the EU, a lot of leaders are trying to get this done before the end of this year. And one of the big assumptions is that they're doing this to front run the French election, because they don't want to carry out those budget negotiations with potentially with Marine Le Pen.
1: Yeah, and I mean, that's going to present difficulties when it comes to those already extremely complex negotiations and the ambition from the European Council President to try and bring that seven-year budget negotiation to a conclusion by the end of this year. This, as you say, Rich, adding another sense of the urgency to that. Budgets here, budgets there, budgets everywhere. It sounds like we've got a busy couple of months ahead for all of us as we're thinking about where the campaign goes from here. Thank you to you both, to Rich Bravo in Brussels, our European Government Editor, leading our team covering governments across Western Europe, and to our Paris correspondent, Caroline Conant, who will be monitoring all of the developments in the French presidential election, and will be bringing you many of her interviews between now and the vote next year as well, as of course we'll be monitoring in the coming days the events at the MEDEF Business Conference in Paris. I'm Stephen Carroll in London. You can catch us every weekday morning here for Bloomberg Daybreak Europe, beginning at 6am in London and 1am on Wall Street. Nathan?
3: Thanks, Stephen. And coming up on Bloomberg Daybreak Weekend, we'll look ahead to some key economic data in Japan. I'm Nathan Hager, and this is Bloomberg.
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0: our global look ahead at the top stories for investors in the coming week. I'm Nathan Hager in Washington. We go to Japan next, where we'll get the latest reading on Tokyo inflation in the coming days. For a preview, here's Doug Krisner, host of the Bloomberg Daybreak Asia podcast.
1: Nathan, we'll get the August reading on inflation for the city of Tokyo in the coming week. Now, markets view Tokyo CPI as a leading indicator of what may be seen nationally. For a closer look, I'm joined by Bloomberg's Brian Fowler. Brian covers North Asia economies and government, and he joins from our studios in Tokyo. Thank you for being here. I want to talk about the Tokyo CPI reading for the month of August, but maybe we can begin the conversation by looking rearward to the retail inflation data that we had for the month of July that was released just a few days ago. Overall CPI up at an annual rate of 1.9%. Does that mean inherently that the Bank of Japan is on track for another hike in interest rates, at least in the near term?
2: Doug, I think it definitely puts us on track for an interest rate hike either in September or October. If you look at that headline number, it's just below the BOJ's target. So you might think, okay, well, it's actually just where they want it to be. But Governor Ueda, when he talks about policy, is going to cite underlying inflation, the underlying trend, which is kind of an ambiguous concept that gives him some wiggle room. And he can do that because there have been a few factors that have been distorting the data to the downside.
1: So we know that Japan is a big energy importer, and I'm wondering about the extent to which higher energy costs have been a big contributor to what's going on.
2: Well, energy costs are definitely soaring. So we had some trade data a few days back last week that showed volumes of imports rising by a single-digit number, while as the energy imports were rising by a huge percentage, 80% or so. So it's definitely a factor, but the government has taken steps to sort of mitigate that impact on households and companies by rolling out a lot of steps, utility subsidies, as well as tax cuts on gasoline.
1: So we have seen a lot of weakness in the Japanese currency lately, the intervention that was coordinated between the U.S. and Japan notwithstanding. Where are we right now in understanding the yen's role and what the BOJ may do next?
2: Yeah, so the weak yen is definitely a factor. Ueda will probably try to avoid making a direct line. He'll often say that policy does not aim at any specific currency rate. At the same time, he will say that currency rates are having a bigger impact on prices than in the past. And we know that authorities are concerned about the weak yen. Obviously, the yen fell to a 40-year low in July, just ahead of that coordinated intervention we saw with the U.S.
1: So obviously, we have the Tokyo CPI reading in the week ahead, and I'm wondering how inflation distributes across the country and how ordinary people in Japan are regarding higher prices right now. First of all, does it usually follow that the urban areas like Tokyo experience inflation in a different way than other parts of the country?
2: The reports can be very different depending on what the governments are doing in order to kind of mitigate inflationary pressure. So we've seen in Tokyo, for example, the local government rolling out subsidies for education. And that actually has had a big factor on families. And that's not a nationwide thing. So we've had cases where the Tokyo CPI was rising at a slower pace than the national trend. And we've had to point out that nationwide is obviously the bigger issue for the BOJ.
1: So we touched a moment ago on the impact of higher energy costs. I'm interested in food prices because there is a version of the Japanese CPI that excludes fresh food. It was up at an annual rate of 1.8% in July. What's going on with food prices right now in Japan?
2: So food prices continue to rise, and yet the impact on the index is actually to exert a drag. And to unpack this, you got to understand that food prices have been rising for quite a while, and last year they were rising at an even bigger pace, a faster pace than this year. So, for example, we saw processed food prices rise 3% in the latest month in the national figures. By historical standards, that's a pretty fast pace, but it's slower than the pace we saw in the previous previous month, and it compares with an 8% surge a year ago. So the food prices are actually pulling the CPI lower, even though the pace of increase is quite high for families.
1: So what is the government of Prime Minister Takeuchi saying about inflation right now, and the degree to which the government would essentially not be critical of any move that the BOJ might make to tighten right now in the near term?
2: We feel pretty confident that the government is on board with at least one more hike, and we expect that hike probably in September, but if not, then certainly by October. We think the government might not be keen to see much after that. For Takeuchi, inflation is kind of a plus in the sense that it helps her work on the debt-to-GDP ratio, helps her gives her a little bit of fiscal flexibility. At the same time, it also raises costs on households that compels the government to roll out these costly steps to mitigate that impact, including subsidies for utilities, but also the sales tax cut on food purchases that she plans to roll out from April of next year.
1: So take a step back. Last question before I let you go, and help me understand how well the Japanese economy is performing overall.
2: The Japanese economy is feeling pretty solid right now. We've seen a slew of data that sort of support that idea. The BOJ's Tonkan for the recent quarter performed to the upside, and that, of course, measures corporate sentiment across a lot of industries. We've seen industrial output doing pretty well, better than expected. The weak yen, obviously, is a problem for inflation, but it's definitely boosting exporters and giving them better profits, and that allows them to continue raising wages. So the positive cycle doesn't seem that far off, the cycle of wage hikes feeding into domestic demand and demand-led price growth. So at this point, it looks like Takeuchi is doing the right thing, from at least, to the extent that we can see in the data.
1: Brian, we'll leave it there. Thank you so very much. Bloomberg's Brian Fowler, he covers North Asian economies and government, joining from our studios in Tokyo. We go next to Australia, where mining giant BHP recently reported a full-year underlying profit above expectations, fueled in part by higher copper prices. We had the chance to speak with BHP CEO Brandon Craig. He spoke with Bloomberg TV host Heidi Stroud-Watts.
3: So in a sense, this is kind of the easy earnings season for you, right? Not only are the numbers good, but this wasn't a year where you were in charge. What's your view on these numbers then?
4: Well, I think for BHP, it's been a fantastic set of results. If you actually have a look at the market, we've seen record copper production. Iron ore, which is another very important commodity for us, there's been pretty resilient prices as well. And then across the operations, we've delivered record throughput through Escondida, which is the world's largest copper mine, record productions from Olympic Dam, which is in Copper South Australia, right here in Australia. And of course, in the back of that really strong performance coupled with the strong prices, it's really allowed BHP to deliver what is a stellar set of results. And you can see the great dividend which has resulted from that. So overall, we're feeling pretty positive about where we are right now.
3: Looking forward, what's your strategy then? Is it sort of continuity?
4: Well, there's a couple of things we really want to focus on. The first being a mining company, safety is always fundamentally important, so we will be investing heavily in the safety of our workforce. But importantly, we also really want to accelerate the productivity agenda in BHP. We have an operating system in this company which has really supported year-on-year improvements in performance, both on productivity but also across cost. And on the back of that performance, if we can couple technology with that, we believe we can push out the productivity frontier for this business even further. And then when you have a look at the state of the market, in particular copper, copper has huge demand at the moment. It's really core to the whole digital revolution. We can see it's core to the electrification trends we see across the world. And that's a commodity we really want to invest in. So accelerating a number of very attractive growth projects to deliver that copper is going to be very important for us. And then the final piece is really, this is a very long-term company. We measure performance in decades, not years. So it's really important that we also replenish that resource endowment we have for the future generations that are going to come beyond us.
3: I want to talk quite a bit about copper, because you were saying earlier you've just moved over from Chile, where of course your core copper assets are. There is concern from investors, certainly, that perhaps going forward there might be a failure to fully capture that opportunity because of the declining grades of copper from those assets. What's your strategy for that?
4: Well, for large porphyry deposits, which Escondida is one, and that's dominant in Chile, grade decline is entirely normal. You have to continue to invest year on year into these assets to continue to grow the volumes. So when you have a look at the plans we have underway currently, at Escondida, we're going to be building a new concentrator. That new concentrator will allow us to more than offset the grade decline to be able to produce the copper that the world is going to need. And that's important because Escondida is the world's largest copper mine. You know, the world in some respects depends on the success of that business, so it's important that we make those investments successful. But in addition to Escondida, we also have very attractive projects in Argentina with a project called Vicuña, which is a joint venture with Lundin Mining. And we also have very attractive growth options right here in Australia through Olympic Dam. So you put all of that together, and we're going to be able to put together a growth program over the next 5 years that will lift our production in copper by 50%. And when you consider that we are already the world's largest copper producer, adding 50% to our production base over 5 years, that's pretty attractive.
3: Mm. You've already said that the bar for copper M&A is going to be high. Are you restless for more assets, or are you too focused on sort of execution versus more ambition?
4: Well, when you look at the quality of the organic pipeline we have in BHP, the copper intensity of our investments ranges between $16,000 a ton and $30,000 a ton. If you had to go and try and buy a pure play miner on the market today, together with a takeover premium, you'd have to pay $85,000 a ton plus a takeover premium. So call it, you know, well over $100,000 a ton. Relative building our own copper for $20,000 or thereabouts. So you're talking a factor of 5 to 1, which I think really showcases why the organic pathway we are choosing is so attractive to us.
1: 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Nathan.
0: Thanks, Doug. And that does it for this edition of Bloomberg Daybreak Weekend. Join us again Monday morning at 5 a.m. Wall Street time for the latest on markets overseas and the news you need to start your day. I'm Nathan Hager. Stay with us. 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
2: I'm Michelle Hussein, and you're listening to highlights of the Michelle Hussein Show podcast on Bloomberg Radio. Today, I'm speaking with Hamid Karzai, former president of Afghanistan.
3: How do we build a good country? By divisions and conflict, or by cooperation and understanding each other's point of view, just like you do in your own country? Why should we be the only country in the world fighting it out?
2: Hamid Karzai, who came to power in Afghanistan after 9/11, only to see the Taliban return. Are you having to consider sending your own children overseas to try and complete their education?
3: As a father, it is my responsibility to provide them the best education. But as a citizen of Afghanistan, it is also my responsibility to have my own country ready for educating girls. If I take my daughter out abroad, it will mean that we have given up on this right.
2: From Bloomberg Weekend, this is the Michelle Hussein Show. I'm Michelle Hussein. At exactly this moment, 25 years ago, the summer of 2001, the 9/11 attacks were still a few weeks away. The world had not yet changed as it would that day. And the person at the center of this episode probably had little hope of change in his country, Afghanistan, where the Taliban group, with their hardline interpretation of Islam, had been in control for some years. But as it turned out, everything changed in Hamid Karzai's life in the weeks after 9/11. From being a little-known tribal leader, he was named as his country's interim leader and was then elected president. His nearly 13 years in office were difficult on a number of fronts. Security, corruption allegations, a deteriorating relationship with Washington, and ultimately the resurgence of the Taliban, who retook Afghanistan 5 years ago. By then, Hamid Karzai was no longer president, but unlike most of his peers, he did not leave the country at that point. He remained in Kabul, where he still lives today, in circumstances you'll hear him describe, and which I would call a form of house arrest. He does few interviews, and in fact, he wasn't at all sure about the podcast world when we reached out. But with the 9/11 anniversary approaching, it felt like an important moment to understand what he sees as he looks back, and to talk about the everyday, life in Kabul now, his family, the fact that his daughters, like all Afghan girls, are banned from going to school after the age of 12. And just finally, before we dive in, Bloomberg subscribers can access my written notes on this episode. They are at bloomberg.com/Michelle. And that's where you get a deeper picture of what we discuss, the extra details, other people's views, the context around my questions and Hamid Karzai's answers. So with that, here's what happened when he joined us from his book-lined study in Kabul.
3: Hi.
2: Mr. Karzai, how are you?
3: You know, we have never done a podcast. This is the first time.
2: It's the future of media.
3: It is. The other one that we haven't done yet is documentaries that I refuse to do. But the podcast would use the first one and welcome. And let's hope it becomes the best available to us.
2: Well, I welcome you. And it's also really nice to see you wearing your cloak.
3: Yeah.
2: I would call it a chora. I don't know what you call it in Pashto.
3: Chapan. Both in Pashto and in Farsi.
2: Okay. It's beautiful and it will be very familiar to people watching this. So I was thinking that I'd like to begin with an image that has stayed with me for the last 5 years and which has really come back to me this summer. And it's the image of you in August 2021, those days of uncertainty as the Taliban were approaching Kabul. And you released a video where you're standing with your three little daughters and you're asking everyone to stay calm and hoping for the best. And I watched it again just now. And I want to know what you were thinking that day that you were not able to say.
3: Well, things for me that they were were very unexpected. Even about an hour and a half before I did that video, over lunch, I was arguing with my colleagues and friends that things were all right, though I had been receiving calls from all around that things were collapsing. But I did not believe it and felt that there would be some form of a conclusion to the peace process, in that the state will stay, but an arrangement with the Taliban will be made for a government that includes all Afghans towards stability and peace in the country. That didn't happen. At about 2:45, as I was preparing for a meeting with the ambassador of Russia, who was supposed to visit me at 4 o'clock, I learned that the country was empty of the responsible personnel and the state structure.
2: The president had left, your successor had left the country.
3: I had left. And the Presidential Security Service came to my house, who were providing also security to me, telling me that this has happened. Now they asked me what to do with the palace. Are you coming there? What should we do? I told them, no, I'm an individual now, a citizen of the country. I have no authority to do a thing like that. But you go and hold on to the palace and protect it till someone responsible emerges at the gates, and then your job is done. But then my colleagues told me that, well, that's not enough. There's this whole country that's now in uncertainty, and we must do something. And then I thought, well, the only thing and the best thing that I can do is to stand up and call on the Afghan people and vote on the Taliban who are arriving and on the Republican personnel, security personnel who are still in the country, who are still around, to protect the people and to provide security and ask the people to be strong and be vigilant.
2: The way you're describing that day, it's you remember every moment.
3: Every.
2: You know, and I can understand why, because it must be one of the most intense days in your life. And I know you've had many of those. What were the girls saying to you? Because in the video, you can hear the sound of the helicopters overhead.
3: Yes.
2: You have that sense of something happening in the city.
3: The younger ones were not very aware. They knew something was going on. But the older one, of course, was aware, and she was worried and, you know, a little scared of what would happen.
2: Did you consider going to the airport and getting on one of those planes? Because you could have done.
3: No, I did not consider that. I was approached by some friendly governments a day before that and weeks before that, that they would provide us a plane in case of things like that happened, that me and my family would be taken out to those capitals. I refused. I said, no, I will not leave.
2: And have you had cause to regret that? Because 5 years on, as you said, the power sharing did not happen.
3: No.
2: Women are not working. Girls, as you know for yourself and your own family, have to learn at home because they're not able to go to school after the age of 12.
3: No. I rather am very happy I didn't do that. This is our home, this country. And you don't leave your home when things go difficult. You stay on and get it corrected. I know we don't have our girls studying. Women are not working. And there's a lot more that troubles the country. But this is our country. And we must build it back. And we must build it back by cooperation. All of us, all the Afghan people. The Taliban are also Afghans. Mm. They belong to this country. We are also Afghans. We belong to this country. All other Afghans. Those who are in opposition to the Taliban are Afghans. We all, the opposition to the Taliban and people like us who live in this country, we must all join hands and give an end to this perpetual conflict or the danger of conflict. And work it out together.
2: So hearing you speak in that way, obviously I'm curious about whether you are saying something is happening, a new movement. Who are the opposition that you speak of? Is this the remnants of the former Afghan National Army, people like You, what is happening that makes you think there is an era of cooperation that is coming?
3: I'm thinking of all Afghans. I can't speak for all Afghans. I mean, look, during my time in office, I called on the Taliban as brothers because they belong to this country, because I wanted to convey to them that we can sit together and build this country together. Today, I call all others who are for one reason or another not happy with the situation in Afghanistan. They're also Afghans and they're our brothers. So Afghans, the countrymen, our compatriots, this country belongs to all of us and we must work it together.
2: But those various moments along the way in the last 5 years, there have been the times where it looked like something might change, that girls might be able to stay in school beyond primary education. None of those hopes have materialized. Is there actually a dialogue? Do you think you have some kind of influence with the Taliban?
3: No, I have no influence with the Taliban, but I do talk to them whenever the opportunity comes, to some of their leadership. I've been doing this from the very beginning. I've been repeatedly speaking to them and telling them of the importance of education for Afghanistan, of the importance of Afghan women, half the society, getting back to work, and that this country belongs to all the Afghan people. A lot of them, many, many of them, understand and appreciate and do agree with me. And this shall go on until we reach our objectives.
2: And have you reached any of your objectives so far? What is the general response when you speak? They agree and then nothing happens? Or do you see signs of small change that you want us to know about?
3: The very fact that that dialogue is on, the very fact that we still sit down and talk, the very fact that recognition for the correct path is there, means that there is hope. Even if there isn't, we must go on and keep asking and deliver eventually.
2: More from my conversation with Hamid Karzai coming up. I'm Michelle Hussein, and this is Bloomberg.
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3: I'm Michelle Hussein, and you're listening to highlights of the Michelle Hussein Show podcast on Bloomberg Radio. Today, I'm speaking with Hamid Karzai, former president of Afghanistan. I do wonder what the toll is on you personally, seeing your eldest daughter no longer able to go out to school. When I realized that had happened, I read back some of your speeches, and repeatedly you said as president how much it meant to you to see boys and girls being able to go out to school, that sight in the morning gave you so much. And now in your own family, that has had to stop for your eldest.
4: Many of the difficulties our country suffered in the past 40 years was because of the extremely difficult environment that our country found itself in, right from the Soviet invasion of Afghanistan till today. The only time that children got the opportunity to educate themselves and did it wonderfully all over the countries, boys and girls, was the 20 years of the Republic. This produced a huge number of educated men and women in Afghanistan. And like any other country, ma'am, the only way for Afghanistan to stand tall, provide for itself, and do well is through an educated population. We cannot imagine progress any other way but through education. And for that reason, during my time in office and today, I call for education for the Afghan people, especially for girls.
3: And when you say this in your dialogue with the Taliban, what is the response?
4: Those who come and meet me, those who talk to me, they are of the same opinion as I am.
3: But they don't hold sufficient power.
4: That I don't know, and I won't reflect on that. But I can tell you that they agree with me, and a great, great number of the clergy, the ulama in the country, have called for the girls' right to education and women's right to work. This is a debate that is overwhelmingly in favor of education in the Afghan society in our country. And I'm sure, ma'am, someday, sooner or later, we will get back. But we hope that this will happen soon, and it will happen through an agreement and through a cooperative environment rather than

0: other means.
1: Are you having to consider sending your own children overseas to try and complete their education? Because if it comes back later rather than sooner, they are the generation who'll have lost out.
0: As a father, it is my responsibility to provide them the best education, the best one can have, especially to girls. But as a citizen of Afghanistan, it is also my responsibility to have my own country ready for educating girls in our own environment, in our own culture, in our own historical perspective, in our own languages. Plus training a first-class world citizen. If I take my daughter out abroad, it will mean that we have given up on this right. And I will never give up on this right.
1: There is another milestone I've been thinking about, and that is that it's 25 years nearly since the September 11th attacks. And it was in the aftermath of that, the US invasion, that you returned to the country and you became the interim leader and then the president. And yet, by the time you were leaving office in 2014, you were talking about the United States as never really having wanted peace in Afghanistan, that they had their own agenda and goals. So as you look back on this 25-year period, what can you say about what you saw of the United States?
0: Before September 11, when we were busy inside Afghanistan and as refugees in Pakistan, and beyond that in Rome with our late king, His Majesty Zayed Shah, we were working towards the convening of a Lower Jirga. Where through an intra-Afghan dialogue process, where Afghans would get together from all walks of life, from all over the country, and decide the country's future through dialogue and through the expression of the will of the Afghan people. It was during this time that we began to engage very closely with the United States. I did it personally as well. And also with Europeans, with Russia, with Iran, with Pakistan, with Turkey. We had a great international engagement in order to reach the objectives that we had in mind. But September 11 brought the immediate action forward, and then the decision of the Security Council allowing the United States to come to Afghanistan together with its allies was the culmination of that effort, through which I was at that time inside Afghanistan, in central Afghanistan. I was declared as the head of the interim government. The United States did approve of our call for dialogue, just like the Europeans and others. And when they came initially, things flourished very, very well. The Afghan people's lives changed, the economy changed, support came, and the reconstruction came, and education and health services, a lot happened. Where I ran into difficulties with the United States was over the conduct of military operations in South Afghanistan, targeting homes and villages and populations and creating prisons in our country for us, for the Afghan people.
1: But the reason they were doing that was having supported the creation of a new Afghanistan, they were seeing it threatened by the resurgence of the Taliban. And by the time you get to 2010, when your relationship with the Americans had deteriorated considerably, they were trying to emphasize in statements that it was the Taliban who were responsible for more civilian casualties than coalition forces were. You don't think that statement's true?
0: No, the country became peaceful. People returned, millions of refugees from Pakistan and Iran and from the West. The country flourished. We could have done a lot better by focusing on peace deals and not intimidating villages and local populations, villages where most of the Taliban lived. When the Republic was established, many of the Taliban leaders settled down in their homes. They went back to their villages. NATO troops and some of our own went and raided those homes for no reason. And then there was also Pakistan, which was fomenting trouble in Afghanistan, which was doing all sorts of things to weaken and undermine the Republic. And the Americans knew that. And we would discuss all these issues. So to put it in a few short words, there are two sides to the U.S. presence in Afghanistan. One is that of assistance and support and reconstruction and betterment, without a doubt. And we are grateful for that to the American people, for the money that they sent to Afghanistan, for the millions of Afghan educated youth that we have today, not only the Americans, the Europeans and other countries and neighbors. All of that is magnificent. There's also this other side, unfortunately, a very sad side, of bombardment of our villages, of bombardment of our homes, of barging into our homes, and of raids, and of creating prisons, which I strongly, strongly disagreed with. And I was absolutely right to disagree.
1: But as you look back, that conference in Bonn in 2001, you were not there. You had actually nearly been killed by an American bomb dropped by dropped in Afghanistan by mistake on at that very moment. But the Taliban were excluded from that Bonn conference. Now, it was soon after 9/11. They had given Osama bin Laden and al-Qaeda a home, essentially, in Afghanistan. But as you look back now, do you think it was a mistake to exclude them? Because as you say, they were Afghans, they are Afghans, and perhaps that was one of the first moments that laid the ground for what would happen later.
0: It became clear in the very early stages that that was a mistake, that some of the organizers of the Bonn conference also very soon came to tell me that that was a mistake, that they should have been invited, and some other Afghans too.
1: And would you have agreed that at the time, if they'd asked you at the time?
0: Absolutely, absolutely. Absolutely. The first
1: Even though you'd been campaigning against them, and I know, I think you hold them responsible for the assassination of your father only a couple of years before.
0: I was campaigning for a united, peaceful Afghanistan. How do we build a good country? By divisions and conflict, or by cooperation and understanding each other's point of view and building a middle ground, creating a middle ground on which we all stand and move forward, just like you do in your own country? Why should we be the only country in the world fighting it out?
1: So what does your experience lead you to conclude as you look at the last few months and the war between the US and Iran and what appears to have been a desire for regime change in Iran, which obviously hasn't happened? What do you see when you look at that situation?
0: During the Republic, especially during my time in office, Iran and the United States both remained very cooperative with Afghanistan. Iran did not make an issue of the U.S. presence in Afghanistan. They actually said, well, their presence is good for your country. And the United States did not object to our close cooperation with our neighbor, Iran. They understood. But for the two countries, the United States and Iran, look, they're both great people, great countries. Iran is a great old civilization, a country of tremendous art and literature and culture. And it's our neighbor, religious, cultural, linguistic. We are almost the closest one can find in the world. The United States, too, is a great power. There are hundreds of thousands of Afghans who are prospering in the United States. We want the two countries to live peacefully and friendly together. It's good for both of them. That has been my advice during my time in office. That is my advice today.
1: More from my conversation with Hamid Karzai coming up. I'm Michelle Hussein, and this is Bloomberg.
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2: I'm Michelle Hussein, and you're listening to highlights of the Michelle Hussein Show podcast on Bloomberg Radio. Today, I'm speaking with Hamid Karzai, former president of Afghanistan. There is an irony in the fact that you and others for so long have accused Pakistan of supporting the Taliban before they returned to power, and now those two are fighting each other.
3: Well, this proves that Pakistan can't live with any Afghan government. They couldn't live with the Republic. They can't find common ground with the Taliban. So that means there's something wrong in Pakistan's own policy towards Afghanistan. And I hope it will be corrected. I have repeatedly called on Pakistan to seek a civilized relationship with Afghanistan. Civilized meaning away from the use of extremism and radicalism, to find a more sophisticated means of seeking its objectives in Afghanistan, rather than through trying to undermine Afghanistan or weaken Afghanistan. That won't help them. That will hurt them as it is hurting them now.
2: But you know what it's like to face militancy in your own country. And last year was the worst year for militancy in Pakistan for a decade. And they accuse the Afghan Taliban of supporting the insurgency in Balochistan and supporting militants like the Pakistani Taliban. That is the picture from their perspective. And I wonder how you think this can be resolved. Is it Chinese mediation? Is it some other country trying to step in?
3: Militancy is wrong, and militancy is what Pakistan used against Afghanistan. On an effort for peace between Afghanistan and Pakistan, I think Britain is one of the countries with deep relationship historically with Pakistan and Afghanistan. They understand the region very well. I hope they will gear up a lot of their good offices and do what they can to bring a more sensible relationship in this region, and especially to convey to Pakistan that they need to change their ways and means with regard to Afghanistan. And this is something that I've engaged with the British government often in the past year and a half, and we hope they will succeed. China, too, is welcome. It's a country that has a tremendous influence in Pakistan and is also a friend with Afghanistan. So both can join hands, or one of them may take the lead and do it.
2: There is a new British Prime Minister, but I think his priorities will be very much domestic. It's hard to imagine that much attention going on to something that will feel far away. I want to bring the conversation back to you and your life. We're talking in what I assume is your study or in a book-lined room. It looks like a very peaceful setting. But what is everyday life like for you? Do you have the freedom to leave your home in Kabul?
3: Not without letting the Taliban authorities know that I'm leaving somewhere. And then if they agree, they provide the security and the escort to take me there. Some colleagues and visitors are allowed, others are not allowed.
2: So they have to be approved. People who come and see you have to be people who are allowed.
3: Each visit, yes.
2: And how often do you ask for permission to go somewhere, and where do you choose to go?
3: Not often. I often go when Dr. Abdullah visits. I visit his house and sometimes to clinics or hospitals or places that I need to be. But that's very rare, maybe once in 3-4 months.
2: How are you coping with that? This is your city. This is your country. I know even when you were president, though, that the security situation meant that you could not move around as freely as you would have wished to. But it does sound like a form of house arrest.
3: I'm fine. I don't complain. My personal situation is really insignificant to what we need to do for Afghanistan. So it's really nothing. I mean, it doesn't even occur to me that I have these issues. No, it's the work that we need to do for the country that is the greatest of my concerns and worries.
2: But you maintain a routine, you keep up with the news, or how do you fill the hours?
3: Yes, this is very fill the hours completely. Completely, the news I receive every day and engage with some of the colleagues who are allowed daily to come and have conversations abroad with Afghans and members of the international community on phone or video calls, just like you and I are doing today. So no, my time is filled very much, and I do my exercise, I walk around the house. It's all right. The things that the restrictions don't bother me at all. It's the objective that we have that constantly keeps me running, and I'm happy doing it.
2: So if they asked you, come be in the government, take control of a ministry, or have some other role, would you say yes? No.
3: No.
2: You're shaking your head.
3: No, I would not say yes. I don't need to be in the government. I've done my time in office. I did what I could for the country. I had my faults. I had my successes, my achievements. I don't need to be in the government anymore. I'm very happy to live in my own country as a citizen of Afghanistan, as one of the Afghan people. But I want to live in a country where girls can go to school, where there can be a future for this country. And that is what I want. That's what I'm working on. I'm not challenging, people in government, this or any other government. What I want is a living, vibrant society.
2: Yeah. And you know that's not what it's like outside the walls of your home. There's an ongoing humanitarian situation. There's also the desperate situation with the recent flooding and people's homes being washed away.
3: Immensely sad. Immensely sad. Immensely sad. And I thank the international community for providing a support on those occasions when we have natural disasters occurring to us, and Afghans who do this.
2: But that's what makes me wonder what you think the future holds, or how you think outsiders should or perhaps shouldn't form a relationship or reach some kind of accommodation with the Taliban. You've stated your position, you wouldn't be with them. So there are governments which are accrediting Taliban representatives as diplomats. I think only Russia has formally recognized the Taliban as the government of Afghanistan legitimately. What do you think Afghanistan's international relationships under this government should be?
3: When I said I don't want to be in the government, I definitely don't want to be in the government. But this doesn't mean that I do not want to cooperate for a better Afghanistan. On the international community, look, the Taliban are a de facto authority in Afghanistan. And the foreign governments need to work with them for the delivery of help to the Afghan people, for lots of other issues that they need to be working with. That's understandable, and that should carry on.
2: But I'm really asking you about the normalization of diplomatic relations. If someone working for Andy Burnham got in touch and said, should we recognize the Taliban government? Is that the way for us to have influence and to try and change things for the better? What's your advice?
3: Well, recognition and legitimacy comes from the fulfillment of certain conditions in Afghanistan. The international community has been asking for that repeatedly. The United Nations has been asking for that repeatedly, which is, again, I keep repeating myself, the return of girls to school, the return of women to work. The UN has been very clear about, and so have been individual countries.
2: So not now. You would not want to see a process of normalization?
3: I would want to see a process where Afghans get together, where a path towards a better future is sorted out by all the Afghans in their own country, where people feel that they are participating, in that they belong, in that they have their rights, in that they're prospering in their own country.
2: Do you ever struggle to maintain the hope because I'm struck by how you continue to look forward despite the experience of the last 5 years? Or is it simply that there is no alternative?
3: No, I am very hopeful. Afghanistan will be a country where we will be prospering very, very well. We'll be educated. We'll be a great country where we are a country of massive history and culture and roots. And we will do well. I have no doubt.
2: You said a moment ago that you had achievements and also faults. And I wonder if I can ask you to just give me one of each before we let you go. The achievement you're most proud of and the fault that you would admit to.
3: The achievement, the greatest, was education for the Afghan people. Boys and girls, millions got educated. Hundreds of thousands went to higher education. The country was rebuilt. Afghanistan became home for all Afghans. This was the best. I'm very happy about that. There was a sense of unity and belonging. Plus much more, you know. The faults, I work for peace so much, where all Afghans would live together in a peaceful country. That didn't happen during my time in office, and I regret that.
2: Do you see that as a personal failure sometimes, or circumstances?
3: Circumstances, but also personal failure. This was my wish. I wanted it. I didn't reach it.
2: Who knows? Who knows what the future holds? We've talked about a long sweep of history, so perhaps there is a... Perhaps there is something yet in the future.
3: There will be, surely.
2: Mr. Karzai, thank you so much for talking to us.
3: Good talking to you. And wonderful conversation.
2: We will let you end your day. How was the first podcast experience?
3: Fantastic. Very, very good.
2: Podcast didn't exist when you were president of Afghanistan, of course.
3: No, it didn't exist.
2: Well, I'm happy to have had the chance to talk to you. And I wish you well. And I wish your family well, especially your daughters.
3: Thank you. All the best wishes. This was a good conversation.
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3: And I'm Joe Weisenthal.
2: Today, you are listening to our conversation with Justin Mankin, professor of geography at Dartmouth and director of the Climate Modeling and Impacts Group. We are talking about why this year's record-breaking El Nino could end up costing the global economy $10 trillion. We do, in fact, have the perfect guest. We're going to be speaking to someone who not only follows the weather, but also tries to measure its economic impact. We have Justin Mankin. He is professor of geography at Dartmouth and director of the Climate Modeling and Impacts Group. So, Justin, thank you so much for coming on All Thoughts.
4: Yeah, happy to be here. Thanks for having me.
2: I feel like maybe the first thing we should do is, can you convince Joe that El Nino is a real thing?
3: Apparently he
2: needs like a first-person experience of it. What is El Nino?
3: What is it?
4: Yeah, like wind chill factor, it is, it is in fact real and measurable. And they're both kind of actually aerodynamically related, right?
2: Okay.
4: So wind chill, the feeling you get on your skin is owing to the fact that the wind is wicking away latent heat from your skin, which is the heat associated with a phase change of water from a liquid to a vapor. And so that's why when you get out of a shower, you feel cooler than before you get into it, right? So that evaporation off your skin induced by aerodynamic resistance, i.e. the wind, that is the thing that's cooling you down, which is why we can measure it and why we can tell you that cold exposure is a bad thing. The El Nino phenomenon is an ocean atmosphere. It's kind of part of what's called the El Nino Southern Oscillation, which is essentially a relationship between the tropical Pacific and the overlying tropical atmosphere. And it has a tendency to be in what we call a neutral state, which is kind of average conditions, where you have these easterly trade winds. So these are winds that are blowing from east to west across the tropics along the equator.
3: Okay.
4: And what they're doing is they're dragging surface water that's been warm because it's in the tropics. The sun is just shining there all year round. And so that water heats up, and then the winds kind of drag that surface water and create literally a pile, such that the sea altitude is higher in the West Pacific than in the East Pacific. And that pile of warm water is something we call the West Pacific Warm Pool. And so it just sits there parked by Indonesia and Australia. And then every once in a while, those trade winds weaken and break down. And that pile of warm water that actually penetrates quite deep into the Western Tropical Pacific, that pile of warm water just spreads itself out over the vast expanse that is the tropical Pacific. And so that's actually how we measure El Nino, is we're measuring it as a function of sea surface temperature anomalies. So how much warmer than average are ocean temperatures at the surface, you know, at this time, in this location? And, you know, there are different ways to kind of calculate what the regional average is, and we can get into that technical nitty gritty. But essentially all this water sloshes back eastward, and in doing so, reconfigures all of weather, which is just energy redistribution from the sun on our fluid planet, right? It redistributes all of that energy differently than would have been the case if all that water were piled up in the Western Pacific. I guess that, like, a really simple analogy a listener could maybe grab onto is they've walked into a cold room where there's a little space heater plugged into the corner, right? And that little space heater, yeah, is maybe generating some heat that's warming up the room, but it's really only warming up that corner of the room.
3: Yeah.
4: That is akin to neutral, or what are called La Nina-like conditions, which is an amplification of the neutral pattern, meaning that those winds are stronger than normal and the Eastern Tropical Pacific is cooler than normal. When you slosh all that water back across the entire expanse of the tropical Pacific, it's akin to walking into a room that has wall-to-wall radiators instead. The thermodynamics of that room, that's a totally different experience for you than would have been the case if it was just that space heater in the corner. And so when an El Nino occurs, what it is doing, it is essentially the tropics are the heat engine of global weather and climate. And it's a complete reconfiguration such that so much more of our global atmosphere is exposed to that heat energy from the ocean that would have otherwise been buried in the Western tropical Pacific. Does that make sense?
3: That was an amazing answer.
2: Yeah.
3: And I understand something that I went 45 years without having any idea of, and now I get it. And as someone who used to live in a drafty New England home, I have a lot of experience with space heaters that only heat up that corner of the room. What are the conditions or what are the drivers such that these El Niños are semi-regular? Why do they seem to come every few years? Why are they not a permanent pattern? Why is one year an El Niño year and another year isn't?
4: Yeah, there's a lot of work on kind of the drivers of the breakdown of the winds in the Eastern Tropical Pacific. I think a simple answer is that we live on a sphere that's rotating and has stratified and unstratified fluids in the form of the ocean and the atmosphere. And that essentially means that energy is propagated as wave phenomena, right? With peaks and troughs. And El Niño is akin to a wave phenomena, right? It is kind of a pattern, what we call a mode of variability. George Philander, who is this Princeton geophysicist and major scholar of El Niño, called El Niño the trunk of the variability tree when it comes to climate variation in terms of kind of regulating these pulses of energy redistribution around our planet. And so, you know, a phenomena like El Niño being modal, meaning it has a canonical pattern temporally and spatially, and then induces physical responses that we can characterize and use as a means of prediction, right? Like, we know what we should expect for Peru. We know what we should expect for Australia. And we're able to do that because we've diagnosed this mode of variability and given it a name and characterized its length scales and characterized what we call its teleconnections, meaning the kind of physical bridge between El Niño as a phenomenon and what it implies for the Indian monsoon or for the southwestern United States temperature and precipitation regime for that season. And we've given these things a name, and they've come, instead of being purely a source of kind of stochastic uncertainty, just kind of random variation in weather and climate, they become a means of predictability. And that's what's really powerful about investigating these type of phenomena and giving them names, right? We have El Niño or El Niño Southern Oscillation, which is the kind of teleconnection with the overlying atmosphere. We have the North Atlantic Oscillation. We have the Indian Ocean Dipole. We have the Madden-Julian Oscillation. So we've like identified these patterns and their kind of manifestation. And that in terms of like their underlying drivers, which is, I think, the question you're asking, I think it's just a function mostly of living on a complex planet with geophysical fluid dynamics, as such that these wave phenomena just kind of emerge on these characteristic timescales. The precise mechanism of action that kind of leads to the breakdown of these easterly trade winds, which like triggers what's called the Bjerknes feedback, which is this positive feedback loop, so an amplifying feedback that tends to reinforce itself, can come from myriad different places, from changes in ice cover to, you know, a weakening of the equator to pole temperature gradient. All kinds of different things have some culpability and potentially causing a breakdown of these winds that allow the sea surface temperatures to slosh eastward again and reconfigure all severe weather on our planet.
2: So talk to us about what the forecast actually is for this particular El Niño, because I read these things like apparently the Australian Bureau of Meteorology, which would be interested in this because Australia is particularly affected by El Niño, apparently the Relative Oceanic Niño Index, or RONI for short, apparently has never reached the 3.3 thresholds that they currently project before. So that seems extreme. What exactly are we expecting here?
4: So there's a bunch of different ways to forecast El Niño. All of them kind of stem from some of the original innovative work in the late 70s and early 80s by Mark Kane and Steve Zebiak, who built the first kind of physical model of El Niño to explain it as a phenomenon and then actually make predictions of its occurrence, which is pretty remarkable. But all these are kind of based on, some of them are statistical in nature, so kind of taking temperatures at time T and making a prediction given kind of autocorrelation in that time series, what it should look like at time t plus one. There are others that are physical models that are actually simulating the relationship between oceanic temperatures, winds, the overlying atmosphere, and what it does to the kind of pressure and circulation that actually gets air moving in the first place. And so those ones are called process-based models, and those are distinct from these statistical models. But all of them, regardless of how it's being modeled, are kind of converging on a record El Nino, at least since 1950, but arguably since much earlier, right? The 1877, 1878 El Nino, which was associated with the Great Famines. And Mike Davis has this amazing book from 2002 about that El Nino event. That one, I think, is, you know, kind of indistinguishable in strength from El Ninos we've already had, such as the ones in 1982 and 83, the 97 and 98 El Nino, which listeners may remember as being associated with Chris Farley's SNL skit of I Am the El Nino, right? And, you know, the 2015 and 2016 El Nino, which I believe is the one on record, depending on your indices. So we've had really strong El Ninos, but this one is looking like it's much bigger potentially. Every forecast right now, I believe, puts the forthcoming, the unfolding El Nino, because we are in an advisory, and we have been since June, according to the National Oceanic and Atmospheric Administration's Climate Prediction Center. Essentially, you're looking at every forecast being having a warmer El Nino than the 2016 El Nino.
3: Wow.
2: How did we actually discover El Nino as a weather phenomenon? Because it happens with some regularity, but it's not like it happens every 3 to 4 years, like right on time at the same intensity as the previous, you know, round. So how did people identify this as an actual measurable phenomenon?
4: So the person who first modeled El Nino from a physics perspective, Mark Kane, this amazing geophysicist at Lamont Doherty Earth Observatory at Columbia University, and his colleagues, they wrote this incredible paper, I believe in Nature, back in the 90s or early aughts, where they essentially showed that there was really good archaeological evidence that Peruvian potato farmers as long as 500 years ago were forecasting El Nino.
3: Stay tuned for more of our interview with Justin Mankin, professor of geography at Dartmouth. We're talking about the potential economic impacts of this year's El Nino. To hear the full conversation, subscribe to Odd Lots wherever you get your podcasts. I'm Jill Weisenthal.
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2: 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I'm Tracy Alloway.
3: And I'm Joe Weisenthal.
2: Today's episode, we are looking at El Nino and why we're expecting a record breaker this year that could cost the global economy up to $10 trillion. We are speaking with Justin Mankin, professor of geography at Dartmouth.
3: When we talk about a, quote, record El Nino, what is the measure? Is it the heat variation? Is it the expected change in rainfall or drought? Like, what are the sort of the gauges that we use to say this is a record El Nino or not, or measuring the, what are the parameters of an El Nino?
4: My understanding is it's all benchmarked to the magnitude of the sea surface temperature anomaly.
3: Okay.
4: An anomaly, you know, is a departure from expectation or a departure from normal. And so what constitutes normal becomes really important there for kind of setting the magnitude of how anomalous something is, right? And that's why, you know, when Tracy was talking about the relative Nino index, right, the RONI, right, that's kind of shifting a kind of a rolling baseline because we have secular warming in the tropical Pacific owing to global warming that's occurring, right? As you heat up the planet, the largest reservoir of heat storage just happens to be the 70% volume of water that constitutes our planet's surface. And it takes a lot of energy to heat up a volume of water. It's much, much more energy intensive to heat up a volume of water than it is an equivalent volume of air.
3: Right.
4: So that specific heat is just much higher. So it's just a great energy reservoir. And the ocean has been doing humanity an incredible solid by absorbing all this excess heat, which is the problem of global warming, right? That we're not allowing our atmosphere to shed heat as efficiently as it otherwise would have been if greenhouse gases were lower in our atmosphere. And in doing so, we're having to heat up to reattain equilibrium such that the energy coming in from the sun is balanced by Earth light leaving out to space. That is not in balance at the moment. And a lot of that excess heat is going into the ocean. And that's how planetary temperatures increase such that in can equal out again. That's essentially a very simple global warming 101. But the way we're measuring El Nino as a phenomenon is by taking a regional average, so choosing an area in the tropical Pacific that is canonically associated with the manifestation of El Nino. And you can choose different regions and then benchmarking those average temperatures in this month to expectation, what have averages been.

0: Sure.
1: over time. And so you can choose different regions. So there's a Niño 3 region, which is kind of shifted towards the Central Pacific. There's a Niño 4 region, which is shifted a bit more eastward. There's a Niño 3-4 region, which is kind of the typical region that's now used, which characterizes El Niño over something in between those two regions. Then there's the E-index, which is taking a dimension reduction technique on a spatial field and collapsing it to say these are kind of the dominant directions of variability in that field. And that E-index would kind of represent something differently in the sense that El Niño, while we think of it as a singular phenomenon, it has a geography associated with it. And that geography means that it has flavors associated with it. And so these flavors mean that different parts of the tropical Pacific warm differently and look anomalously different. And so not every El Niño is the same. And so its consequences in terms of the hazard it brings for the United States or for hurricane occurrence in the Atlantic basin or whatever, right? It's not the same for every El Niño event. The spatial pattern of those sea surface temperature anomalies also seems to matter. And so there's been a lot of work on kind of diagnosing these different flavors of El Niño, and the E-index is intended to try to capture some of that. So there are lots of different ways we're measuring it, but it's always a sea surface temperature anomaly in degrees Celsius benchmark to some expectation or average of normal.
2: So one of the things that Joe and I have learned in doing various agricultural episodes over the years is that when you have a supply shock, the timing matters, right? Mm. So you generally don't want to declare war in the spring planting season, right, when all your soldiers might be off planting stuff instead. Does the timing of this particular El Niño matter? I keep reading that the peak of this El Niño is expected to be in the fall in the Northern Hemisphere. Is that particularly unfortunate timing?
1: You know, there's been a lot of work that looks, you know, the planting and harvest of crops tends to be something that is highly calendar dependent. And there's a bit of flexibility that I think farmers have to be responsive to their expectations for weather variability. And certainly ag forecasts have become important, and agriculture at large has become really dependent on El Niño forecasts. The thing about El Niño is that it does typically peak in December, January, and February. So this is kind of the boreal, meaning the Northern Hemisphere winter. And that has implications for the austral summer, right? For the Southern Hemisphere summer, which is in the opposite season. It also, there's also kind of a time dependency associated with the impact. So let me just concretize this with an example. We've been in an El Niño advisory since June. That's also coincident with the typical onset of the South Asian monsoon, which is a determinant of feast or famine for billions of people, right? You can link monsoon onset to, you know, farmer well-being and farmer suicides. Mm. You can link the timing of monsoon onset to diesel prices within India and the political fates of people around diesel subsidies, because if the monsoon onset is delayed, you have a bunch of farmers suddenly needing to irrigate crops where they otherwise wouldn't have had to. And that irrigation is dependent on the generators that rely on diesel fuel. And so you can see price spikes around those types of things, and the political fortunes of like municipal and kind of local politicians kind of surviving or not surviving in elections based on those kinds of things. So there's like lots of cascading ways in which an El Niño, even at this early stage in its life cycle, which tends to kind of start after what we call the spring prediction barrier, which is kind of this period in time where it's difficult to make a prediction about whether or not an El Niño is going to occur, to next February. So we're looking at kind of a wind down of this event in February, March of 2027. What's interesting about it is that it's going to lock in all sorts of phenomena. You know, 2026 has a non-trivial chance of being the warmest year on record, not simply because of global warming, but because of this emergent El Niño. So it is already kind of just increasing global temperatures over what they would have been in absence of this event. And it's nearly locked in a virtually guaranteed record temperature for 2027, even though we haven't actually had that year unfold yet. It's no coincidence that the hottest years on record have almost always been El Nino years, right? When you take a warming trend and then you impose an anomaly on top of that, you're just going to get these outliers. And so these impacts are arguably already manifesting. So the South Asian monsoon was delayed. That onset was delayed by this El Nino. And so while the kind of major teleconnections and the peak strength associated with this event is anticipated to be in the winter, which is typically the case associated with El Ninos and just kind of the life cycle associated with them, its impacts are manifesting now and will continue to manifest into 2027.
0: Let's talk a little bit about the economic costs that we associate with an El Nino. Like I said, up until your first answer in this interview, I didn't know what an El Nino really was, but that certainly doesn't mean I've never said it or read it before. You know, I used to be on TV, you have a guest, he was like, oh, the upcoming El Nino.
2: And Joe stroking his beard, pontificating about the El Nino.
0: Yes. Mm-hmm. But it always seems like a sort of cyclical thing. It's like, okay, it hits every few years and there's some costs and then it goes back to normal. But there are whole books about the long-term consequences of any given El Nino. It sounds like at least in some serious ones, there can be quite a tail, quite a, you know, ripple effects. When you go back and look at maybe some of the more recent big El Ninos that we had, I think you mentioned there was one in the early 80s. How do you think about like tallying up, I don't know what the global economy, the price the global economy paid for it.
1: It's very hard to know what El Nino is going to look like in 2050, what it's going to look like in 2100, and how that picture changes as a function of what your background warming happens to be. One of the things we had been investigating is just, well, we kind of had pivoted from thinking about future to saying, well, we live in a world where global warming has already occurred. We can simply document what has happened. And so much of what my lab group does here at Dartmouth is investigate retrospectively, kind of build that documentary evidence of here are the costs of climate change to date. And in thinking about the costs of climate change to date, one of the things you have to do is isolate those costs from the costs that would have happened anyway, such as the costs from El Nino, which is an innate form of climate variability, right? El Nino occurs in absence of people and their greenhouse gas emissions.
0: Okay.
1: And so isolating that cost and kind of partitioning it from the cost accounting of global warming to date became a pretty important exercise. So we're always in kind of detection and attribution science trying to say, well, what is consistent with the world as it has been versus the world as it would have been absent global warming? And that means having a really clear picture of what we call internal climate variability, such as the variability from El Nino. And so we were interested in this cost accounting of El Nino, just to clarify the cost of global warming to date.
0: Sure.
1: And when we went back and did this exercise using these causal inference techniques, so this is all observationally built, right? We can take data of variation in El Nino, which is essentially a random treatment, right? It is stochastically generated while it has a life cycle, you know, against it. Our global economies aren't necessarily shaping sea surface temperature anomaly patterns in places like the tropical Pacific, right? So it's effectively exogenous from our economy, right? And so that's really crucial in this empirical setting of trying to identify, well, what's the effect of an El Nino on an economy and how does that upward aggregate to a macroeconomic toll? What you can do is just take a bunch of data of something like gross domestic product, which is summarizing all economic productivity, goods and services produced by an economy. We have pretty good data on that for at the country scale for a pretty long amount of time. And you can look at differences in that economic growth.
0: More to come from our conversation on a potentially record-breaking El Nino with Justin Mankin, professor of geography at Dartmouth and director of the Climate Modeling and Impacts Group. I'm Joe Weisenthal.
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3: And I'm Joe Weisenthal.
2: On today's show, we are talking the economic impacts of weather and why this year's record-breaking El Nino could end up costing the global economy $10 trillion. We're speaking with Justin Mankin, professor of geography at Dartmouth and director of the Climate Modeling and Impacts Group.
3: When you think about the impacts of this El Nino, or the El Nino in the year 2050, or the El Nino in the year 2100, you know, so obviously, like, one, you know, presumably, take a country like Peru, it's probably going to be richer in the year 2050, so it'll probably have more economic activity. It may also have better infrastructure in the year 2050, such that road washouts are less likely. Countries after, you know, you experience, I presume even since 82 or 97, there's been, you know, hardening against weather-related shocks and so forth as countries learn about these patterns. How do you model that aspect, both the fact that, okay, there is more economic activity in the sort of temporally connected areas, and also presumably governments and companies get better about anticipating the El Niños and strengthening their infrastructure such that they're not as vulnerable?
4: It turns out it's really hard, right? The predictions of future are not falsifiable scientifically. And so
3: I hope Peru's wealthier in 2050 and 2100.
2: But fewer anchovies.
4: We didn't even talk about the fisheries implications.
3: Yeah.
4: One thing that's really, I think what you're kind of raising is this question of adaptation and resiliency. And the way I've been thinking about that is evolving, right? There's a story we can tell that says, okay, if there are market inefficiencies or we're shown to be vulnerable societally in these particular ways, we're going to develop strategies to ensure resilience, right? Those Peruvian potato farmers noticed they were losing crops, and they altered their sowing dates based on the visibility of the Pleiades overhead. Like, that is an adaptation.
3: Yeah.
4: And you can imagine autonomous adaptations, meaning individual level adaptations. You can also imagine society-wide or planned adaptations, such as shoring up kind of resilience. And these things are linked to El Nino forecasts, right? Like, one of the things you're seeing, you said at the outset, Tracy, of all of these financial planners thinking about the implications of El Nino for markets around the world and supply chains, that is a form of kind of resilience strategy building that's occurring that is indelibly linked to the science of ENSO forecasting and why El Nino forecasts are so important, right? The 1982-83 El Nino, we didn't have the benefit of a tremendous amount of lead time in planning for its impacts, right? A tropical cyclone off in the ocean, right? Being able to track it and have sufficient time to get resources injected into the places you need and people out of harm's way, right? Like, that requires lead time, which is why these types of forecasts are so essential, because they allow us to pursue resilience strategies that we otherwise wouldn't have been able to. But this wider question of, like, are we well adapted to climate variability we have? And shouldn't we expect that we'll be even better adapted to climate variability in the future? I would say the evidence is pretty mixed. There isn't a whole lot of evidence that we're well adapted to the climate we have. We are finding, documenting observationally, that the costs of El Nino are astounding, despite the fact that we've been exposed to it for hundreds and hundreds of years, right? This is not something that is novel, right? While the coming El Nino seems to be out of sample, and the costs associated with it are really hard to anticipate because it is so out of sample, right? Like, when I think about the cost of this forthcoming El Nino, I estimate somewhere around $10 trillion of global economic losses conservatively over the next 5 years, right? Up to $14 trillion of economic losses if you take some of these tail. But only 70% of that, only about $10 trillion of that is in sample, meaning supported by existing data we have on El Niños and economic responses. Our global economy is larger. And so these losses are associated not just with the magnitude of the El Niño, but the size of our global economy. There's just more stuff to be impacted.
3: Right.
4: But what that tells me is that we are not optimally adapted to the climate we have. And so there isn't much evidence that we have that we are taking on board the feedback we're getting from the climate system about how things are going and pursuing strategies that really offset or mitigate losses in a coherent way. I think that's, you know, pretty telling just given the documentary exercise. That's not to say that we couldn't be better adapted. I just think that we are not well adapted and there isn't widespread evidence of adaptation to either El Niño as a form of climate variability or wider global warming, since the impacts of global warming look a lot like the impacts of El Niño. And so I think there's like a bunch to kind of disentangle there. But
3: yeah,
4: when we're thinking about these future growth impacts on from ENSO, we need a counterfactual world of what economic growth trajectory would have been absent El Niño, but given global warming. And that is a picture of future that I think is really hard to envision. But there are economic tools that people use to create those counterfactual worlds. And then you can measure deviations, as could be the case, given what we know to be observationally true about the relationship between El Niño and an economy.
2: I know you just said there aren't a lot of examples of successful adaptations for El Niño other than perhaps Peruvian potato farmers sowing their crops early. But give us some hope here or some idea of what a successful adaptation could look like in an ideal scenario where this is an endogenous phenomenon, as you just described, where you have it basically happening all around the world simultaneously. What could we do to try to offset some of the economic impact?
4: Gosh, that's, you know, it's such a great question. One of the ways I think about this is there's improving resiliency in global markets such that these weather and climate shocks don't alter prices and interest rates and all these things that are huge determinants of human well-being. Then there is also like the direct hazards themselves, right? A stronger than average atmospheric river event that triggers a landslide along Route 1 in California, creating a road washout that is a massive disruption to communities there. A wildfire, you know, that rages through the bush in Australia, killing trillions of animals and raising insurance premiums on kind of wildfire protection for homes there, right? There are all these kind of ways you can process trace how El Niño hurts an individual or a community. And so I think that protection of human well-being from a proximate sense of like, are you okay given these hazards? That to me is a different question than how do you shore up international markets such that they are resilient to the impacts of El Niño. And I think just separating them is really, really valuable. I think the fact that people are aware of El Niño as a phenomenon and that it can induce these cascading shocks through agriculture or through mining or through the transport sector, and that all of those things all around the world can upaggregate to a macroeconomic toll, I think is important to know. And I don't know enough about how people think about these portfolios, but I know that risk diversification is a strategy to ensure returns. And I imagine that's something that people are embracing given modern portfolio theory or whatever. But I think this question of like, how do you protect people from hazard? That is a different question and requires different sets of warnings about the local manifestation of the hazards associated with El Niño. And to me, that means early warning systems. That means emergency management and response teams that are well-placed and understand these consequences. That means that we have insurance markets that recognize the hazards, the unique geophysical hazards associated with something like El Niño and its regional dependencies and what it should imply for the types of products those people need to protect the most capital-intensive asset they have, which is their home. It's many different kinds of things. And so none of this is out of the realm of possibility. There's a lot of these things we do anyway, right? We build reservoirs to mitigate drought risk already. Never mind the fact that Lake Powell, the central bank of the American West water economy, is
3: at a near record low.
2: He knows his audience.
4: Anyway, I guess the point is that, you know, I think there are lots of evidence that these adaptations are within the realm of possibility, but the constellation and configuration they take is kind of regionally dependent. And so I think kind of a coherent global strategy about managing the impacts of El Nino is an interesting testbed for adaptation strategies that would lend itself to wider global warming. And that's something that I'm really intrigued by.
3: If El Nino is something that will always and has always been with us, why do we even imagine there being a counterfactual trend rate of growth in a world without El Ninos?
4: We don't have the benefit of re-simulating the world as it has been and kind of the emergence of global society and the global economy absent El Nino.
3: Yeah. And
4: so we rely on models to create those counterfactuals. We know that El Nino, while being cyclic in nature, it is not perfectly so. It is as good as a random treatment.
3: Right.
4: And so we can separate the experience of the world into those associated with El Nino and those not. And we can examine the differences in economic productivity under those two regimes. So that's essentially what we're doing empirically. It's akin to a medical control trial, right? Where you randomize a population into a treatment group that gets a drug and a control group that doesn't, right? Or receives a placebo, and you compare medical outcomes, right? There are people that may look the same in the treatment and control group, and there are people that may look different in the treatment and control group. But if you randomized effectively, those differences among individuals cancel out, and the kind of efficacy of the drug itself is just the difference between those two groups. El Nino is as good as randomly assigned, despite the fact that it is cyclic in nature. And so you can treat it as this natural experiment, this treatment, and compare it to the control of non-El Nino years. And that's effectively what we're doing here when we're kind of talking about this counterfactual. These things have impacts, but what we're doing here is kind of exploiting natural stochastic variation in it, despite its cyclic nature. And what I think is remarkable, despite the fact that El Nino is not a novel phenomenon, we have limited evidence of widespread adaptation and resilience to it.
2: All right, Justin Mankin, thank you so much for coming on Odd Lots.
4: Yeah, thanks for having me.
3: This has been Odd Lots on Bloomberg Radio. I'm Joe Weisenthal.
2: And I'm Tracy Alloway.
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2: Hey there, you're listening to The Deal with Alex Rodriguez and Jason Kelly on Bloomberg Radio. I'm Jason Kelly, and today you're hearing a section from our conversation with Jesse Cole, the creator of the Savannah Bananas. I want to understand, and I know Alex does too, sort of the scope and the structure of this business, because it starts as one team, but now it's essentially a league. Help us understand like what this empire looks like at this point.
3: Well, context, 11 years ago, we started as a college summer baseball team. So one of the lowest levels of baseball. And we were in the Coastal Plain League, and we had a 4,000 seat stadium. We only sold two tickets in our first 3 months. So my wife and I had to sell our house, empty out our savings account, sleeping on an airbed, and we mortgaged everything. And that's where it started. And we had to get people excited about a college summer baseball team. So we went all in, named the team the Bananas, and luckily we started selling out games there at 4,000 seat stadium. After about 3 or 4 years of selling out every single game, winning the championship, I was watching the fans and realizing that they would leave early. And we actually started videotaping. We had a camera every 30 minutes and watching when fans would get up, when would they leave their seat, when were they not paying attention. And I realized that the game was too long for the average fan. And so we started crafting, without anyone knowing, a new game called Banana Ball and eliminating all the boring parts of baseball for the average fan. So we eliminated mound visits, no stepping out of the box, no walks, no bunting. If you bunt, you're thrown out of the game. Like, we just started creating unique rules. If a fan catches a foul ball, it's an out. And we said, let's just test this. So back in 2018, we did behind closed doors. 2020, COVID hit. We did in front of a few fans. And then we said, we're going all in on that. So 2021, we went all in with a one city world tour, which we called it a one city world tour. You know, we're going to start small, dream big. And we did it in Mobile in front of 3,500 fans. Went well, went to 7 cities. Then went to 33 cities and then left the Coastal Plain League and then have added teams each year. And so now we have 6 teams. We'll play in front of 3.4 million fans this year. There's 4.2 million people on our wait list. Every team sells out. We just crossed over 500 straight sellouts, all going back from 2016. And we're fortunate. We got 10 football stadiums, NFL stadiums. And it's fun. We're building brands, but mostly just building it fans first. That's the name of our company. And that's where we started.
4: So, Jesse, when you say 3.4 million fans, if my memory serves me right, that's probably one Major League Baseball team that's drawing more. And that's probably the LA Dodgers. Maybe it's a class of one, maybe two. So the Dodgers and your team, that's a pretty good class to be involved with. But I guess my question is, and I love what you're doing, because baseball is in many ways synonymous with everything that I've done in my life. And it was my first love. And I love watching baseball. I love everything about it. I guess if you were a baseball commissioner for one day with keeping the history and the integrity of the game intact, how would you try to think about competing as the NFL, the NBA, NHL, Netflix, and everything else that's competing for consumers?
3: You know, I think Major League Baseball has done a great job over the last few years. You watch what's happened. The games are faster. There's a lot more excitement. The ratings are increasing. But yeah, I mean, where we start is an obsession with the fan experience and breaking down the barriers between the player and the fan. And I think each one of our players are sharing the behind the scenes. They're sharing the excitement. We get our fans, our players are actually in the upper deck every night. Our players get to the upper deck and they're literally high-fiving fans, taking pictures of the fans, giving roses to little girls. We celebrate more. And so we're building that world. And so, again, it's do things every night people have never seen in front of a live crowd. In baseball, that happens with great moments, but you're hoping something happens. We script unbelievable walk-ups, crazy dancing celebrations. The players are doing trick plays every night. They're working on backflip catches and doing aerial catches and doing things that people have never seen before. I challenge each one of our players to bring something new so you can never take your eyes off it. So, you know, again, I never want to say I think Major League Baseball's done a great job, but I think how do you break down the barriers between the player and fans? I think the way the world is going right now, people are hungry for human connection. And so how can a player connect with fans more? You know, my dad, when I played, and Alex probably, you know, you probably told this way, when you hit a home run, act like you've done it before. You know, that's what I was told. I agree with that 100% back in the day, but now you want kids to be excited about playing. You know, if you look at youth, 600,000 less kids are playing Little League Baseball than 5-6 years ago. You look at what's happening, the game is changing. And because kids are getting entertained every single day at their fingertips. So when you hit a home run, you get a big strikeout, celebrate, not against the other team, but celebrate for your team. Celebrate for the fans. Go big. You're seeing Major League Baseball do more of this in the dugouts, which is great. But man, I love watch what happened with the World Baseball Classic. You're seeing emotion. You're seeing electricity. Right. And people are watching. We celebrate everything in Banana Ball. And the fans want to celebrate with us.
2: You know, one of the things that I think is pretty true, and you really nailed it, Jesse, is this whole, you know, almost like stoic approach that baseball players have had to some extent. And how do you find the right players? How do you encourage them to sort of buy into this vision? Especially because if you grow up playing baseball at a high level, as you said, that's not your default, I guess. So how do you find the right players?
3: Well, we have two different goals. Major League Baseball, the goal is to win. Every team has to win. Our goal is to create the greatest show and greatest experience for fans every single night. Our mission, fans first, entertain always. And when we're very clear with all of our players do audition videos. And now we're having, we just saw Jackie Bradley Jr., an all-star World Series champion. He's playing full-time with us. We've had numerous MVPs, Cy Young Award winners, even Hall of Famers play with us. They want to have fun. We learned this when we were playing traditional baseball. We had 6 years in a regular league. And our players just had fun every day. We won 3 of the 6 championships with all the dancing, with all the celebrations, with all the hijinks. We just won because we were having fun. And so, again, we're very clear. Now we've had thousands of players reach out to us. I mean, we're fortunate. You know, we're paying guys 2-3 times what minor leaguers are playing. They're average six-figure pay and only playing 100 less games. Literally playing 100 less games and getting paid that. But it's not about the money. They're playing in front of a sold-out crowd every single night and they get to have fun. And that's what's really cool. Major leaguers that join us for one night, they come out and they said, I never got to have a great farewell. And I get to get a sold out crowd giving me a standing ovation. I get to come up and have fun one more time. That's what's one of the coolest moments. Our guys want to do new things every night fans have never seen. And they keep challenging each other. And that's what's fun about it.
4: I don't even know what to ask you because I can ask you 100 different questions. And my mind is racing because this is all I've done, you know, since I was born, basically. My dad played baseball. I played baseball. My Dominican background, even though I was born in New York City, is synonymous with baseball. It's like a religion. But I agree with you on WBC, watching Tatis, Acuna, Judge, showing their personalities. These are great-looking kids, very marketable, and it's exciting. You talked about what doesn't work. What are some of the things over the last 5 years that you've seen, okay, these are 2 or 3 things that fans love and is worth double-clicking on?
3: Well, the framework we use is the gold standard. And so our gold standard is something that is amazing for the live crowd and also amazing for the digital crowd. Everything we're thinking about, we have, numerous people in our video team is expansive. And we travel, again, this is crazy. We travel with 200 plus people to every single city we go to.
4: Wow.
3: And we're spending $20 million just on traveling people because we invest in those high touch. Again, going back to the human touch. And so, you know, what we look for and the things that we're looking for are big moments. Every one of our teams now have singers and have dancers and have live music. So they all have skills. They all have dancing. You know, we have choreographers. We have people that can do things that are really special, tumbling, acrobatics. So again, it's just a different thing than baseball in the sense like, Alex, like as a player, you know, I do think there's a world where at some point a guy's going to do a trick play like we do and the people are going to go nuts. I think it's going to happen. I think, you know, if they miss it, they're in trouble because I know what would happen to the coaches and everyone else, and they get more criticism than ever. But when a guy does a backflip catch or catches, we had a guy do a bare hand backflip catch, D.R. Meadows, in a game at a major league stadium. It's unbelievable. I mean, now Jackie Bradley's catching balls running behind his back like this. It's fun to watch. And so, you know, the things that don't work, you know, are every day we have promotions that we just test things and it's just a silly promotion. You know, whether it's the living pinata or whether it's a, you know, messy baby, or we did a soulmate promotion with people singing on their wife's feet in souls. It was just weird. It just didn't work. Like there's things, love at first bite with people eating hot dogs like Lady and the Tramp, and then they end up making out. It was just weird to watch.
4: I think some of the best moments that we have, and in my experience, almost 25 years in the big league, there's some of the great strikeout calls by the umpires because they're great. They have some great personalities. And they all have their own particular style, but when a guy is super emphatic and strikes somebody out, those are big moments. But I can see a moment where Naked Gun type, where you get a strike 3, you play Michael Jackson music and they start doing the moonwalk and you almost, those kind of things would be awesome.
3: So actually, I haven't seen it. We have a dancing umpire that's got hundreds of thousands of followers. He can twerk like no one should ever twerk. I mean, he'll be cleaning the plate and then he'll start just like full on the ground, like doing some weird gyrations while he's cleaning the plate. And he's built hundreds of thousands of followers. And then we have a ninja umpire who does every call at first base by doing a full like tuck, tongue, somersault, jump, flip. I can't even name the things he's doing. And then he calls the outs. And so the framework, again, we look at every potential boring part of the game. Why do the umpires have to be boring? You know, we were in Texas this past week and we dressed them up as Dallas Cowboy cheerleaders and they did the Thunderstruck kick when they came out. You have to not take yourself too seriously. Literally, the owner of all this wears a yellow tuxedo. All right. It's about fun. Then everyone's open to experimenting. And yes, the umpires are great. We look at bat boys, how you make bat boys more exciting. Water boys, we look at every moment in the around the ballpark to make it more fun. And that's where we have a lot of opportunity to come up with creative ideas.
2: You know, a lot of business people listening to this, they're like, well, I want to experiment more. I want to do this. Like, what are the processes that you essentially set up in order to sort of ensure that the best ideas, you know, get tried out, that everybody feels like they can bring this to the table? How do you build an organization that really does this and like get nitty gritty with us on this?
3: So to give you an example, we did not have processes at first. We said, well, what if the pitcher does a dance before he throws? Let's try it. Ooh, this works. All right, let's develop a 3-2-2. Third inning, second batter, second pitch, a brand new dance, brand new choreography. All right, now we're doing that every game. So we followed Saturday Night Live, to give you an example. I said, if you look at the companies out there that have sustained creativity for many, many years, it's less than a handful. And so, all right, what's the most comparable to us? Saturday Night Live. Every Saturday night, they're doing a brand new show. So how do they do it? Great documentary. Our whole creative team watched it Monday. They do a whole pitch session. They share all the ideas. Tuesday, they start writing. Wednesday, they have a table read. Thursday, Friday, they start doing rehearsals. Then they do a rehearsal in front of a live crowd at 8 o'clock. They see how it goes. Then at 11:30, they do the best of the best. That's what we do. Tuesday's our creative day. All day today, we've been doing OTT sessions. Every group, every team, broadcast, our entertainment team, our promo team, our creative team, our players, we do all the ideas. Now we get it ready. We go through the best of the best. We set up a table read. We get our props. We do rehearsals. We go to the stadium. We do rehearsals for hours beforehand. Then we practice in front of our backstage group that comes in before everyone else so we can see how they respond to it. And then we put it in the show. And then we do an LCP on how to get better. That's just what has worked for us. You know, I think there's just a better framework. It's, if you want to be creative, look at the friction parts, look at the friction points in the customer point of view, and just start doing the exact opposite.
2: Yeah.
3: And so we look at all the boring parts, the challenging parts, all the things that fans hate, and we do the opposite, and then we start creating from there.
2: Stay tuned for more of our interview with Jesse Cole. 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
3: Hey there, you're listening to The Deal with Alex Rodriguez and Jason Kelly on Bloomberg Radio. I'm Jason Kelly, and today you're hearing a section from our conversation with Jesse Cole, the creator of the Savannah Bananas.
4: Jesse, as I'm hearing you talk, I guess my question is, Savannah is in Georgia. Let's talk about Jason's home team, the Atlanta Braves, who are one of the best-run franchises in sports. Iconic fan base, historic franchise, on the field, A+, and they have a great history. And they also have a great business that generate a tremendous amount of revenue through the team co and through the real estate co, which what they've built there is really incredible. If you own that team today with your wife, how do you make that? Usually you go from good to great. How do you make it from great to elite?
5: It's hard for me to answer that question because I would never own it. And here's, Emily and I own 100% of this team. We have shareholders, investors that reach out to us regularly. And the answer is always no. Because what they want is they would like to have control and they want a return of investment. What Walt Disney learned better than anyone else, you got to control. You got to control everything if you want to have a great experience. Shareholders, investors would come to us and say, you need to charge the ticket price that you could get, which is $200-$300. You shouldn't just keep everything at $40, $50, and $60. You should have ticket fees. You should not pay your fans' taxes, which you pay all your fans' taxes. A $30 shirt is $30. You should have tons of sponsorship. No, we eliminated all of our ads at our stadium. No, you should go for the maximum TV rights. No, we keep all of our games free on YouTube. They would say all of this. And so when you look at a major league team like the Braves, they do a tremendous job. But, you know, they've been with Liberty Media where they have to release all their numbers. They are a spinoff now. They got to release everything and they got to respond to shareholders on why are they doing everything. The only person that I worked for and Emily works for and our entire staff works for is the fan. And every day we got to fight for the fan to create a better experience for them. And that includes doing things that don't make sense financially. So I can't even go into a conversation of owning a major league team. I have no interest, zero, because everyone that's involved with that is talking about how do you drive more revenue? How do you drive more sales? How do you drive more wins? For me, it's how do you create a better experience to drive more fans? That is everything. That drives it all for us. So I would never own a team because of responding to shareholders.
4: Unless you own 100% of the Braves.
5: Yes, you own 100% of the team, but you also have that players union, the commissioner. We own the league. We own everything. And so it's like, that's the difference. You still have to work for someone. We just work for the fans.
4: Good point.
3: And so is that the plan forever then, Jesse? Like asking the natural follow-up. I mean, it's like, where does this go from here? I know people are knocking on your door.
5: Yeah.
3: I know that a big media, whether it's media companies, whether it's other sports leagues, whether it's just billionaire investors who love what you're doing, like what's the 5, 10, 20, 50-year plan for this company?
5: 5 years ago, we just started Banana Ball. So I could never expect we'd run a 3.4 million fans with over 4 million people on the wait list. So, and playing football stadiums in front of 100,000 fans. That's crazy. I mean, we sold out a cruise ship last month. And so the long goal, the long game for us is, I believe we're going to create 1 billion fans. And it happens one fan at a time. We're getting a lot of interest and excitement about the youth Banana Ball and bringing the walk-ups, the trick plays, the fun, the dancing, all that. A ton of interest I'm hearing from all over the country. We started doing that. We had a tournament with fans from 48 states, kids from 48 states come in. That sold out immediately. So we'll dabble in that, and then we'll do some international. We might create a Banana Land experience in the future where, the first ever sports and entertainment world where people can, you know, meet the characters, music, live, everything. And so there's a big picture that we're going to.
3: And so tell us about your audience, Jesse. I mean, I had an interesting experience with my

0: 8-year-old daughter were going on vacation in a few weeks, and we're flying into Savannah. And she was asking me, she's like, are we flying into it? We're going to South Carolina. And she said, are we flying to Atlanta? And I said, no, we're flying to Savannah. And she goes, Savannah Bananas? I mean, just like that. So that's like her, you know. And I said, wait, how did you know about, did you hear me talking about Savannah Bananas? She's like, no, we watched it on TV last summer. And, you know, remember, and they were doing all the crazy stuff. If you're reaching Alice Kelly, like who's, you know, much more interested in K-pop demon hunters, yeah, although she does dabble in baseball, as Alex knows. Tell us about the demos, because I know it's something that Alex thinks about when it comes to baseball all the time. Who is the audience here?
1: Well, one of the main things, and I'm glad you said that. I mean, attention beats marketing 1,000% of the time. So we spend all our time thinking on ways to create attention and get people. So whether you're 2 or 82 years old, we're thinking about that. And so, yeah, I mean, this past year, you think about how it's grown. I mean, we sold 1.9 million merchandise items just this past year. And now we have two more teams, and that's going to probably close to double this year. And so when you look at how we're getting out and what our demographic is, it is people that want to come and have fun. When we look at our YouTube, which again, every game is for free. And again, we have non-exclusive deals with ESPN and TNT and CW. Every game's free. So we're having a wide range of audience, but young female, we do very well in the young female, 18 to 34, you know, a little bit affluent is what we're seeing. But you know, I mean, I don't try to target a certain demographic. I'm trying to just create something that we would love. And we're finding out that our fans of all ages are loving it.
0: And so when it comes to the media side, you mentioned non-exclusive deals. Like, how do those negotiations go if you want to keep it free on YouTube?
1: Sure. I mean, we're leaving millions of dollars on the table. I mean, millions. And there's some of the biggest networks in the country that said, yeah, we just can't do it. And we also had some in the past that said they never done it. And now they do it. And so it's, yeah, again, the goal is how do you keep things for free for fans? And then also, how can you hit a wider demographic? I mean, on ESPN last year, we averaged over 500,000 viewers, and we were an exhibition league then. We weren't even a league last year. We had games that were getting over 1 million people watching. And again, just an exhibition back then. And now we're seeing even our reruns last year, we're getting 700,000 people watching on ESPN, plus our YouTube audience. So it's hitting a different demographic than actual just sports fans. But now when you have Jackie Bradley Jr. and a lot of these guys that are AA, AAA, they're throwing 94, 95 miles an hour, can play. It's also people show up. And that's the biggest surprise. They're like, these guys can actually play. They're shocked. This isn't, you know, and so again, I'm not focused on the baseball audience. I'm focused on the young audience, the people that want to have fun, but it just happens to age up to grandparents as well.
0: And so when you think about the sort of the next turn of this, what's getting in your way? You know, what are the things that, I mean, I hate the, like, what keeps you up at night? First of all, I'm pretty sure you don't sleep. So I think that's irrelevant. But you know, what are the threats to this business? You know, is it, do people just sort of fall out of love with it? Like, what do you worry about?
1: Yeah. So that question, what keeps you up at night? And I think the better question is what gets you up in the morning? And yeah. I get up every morning at 4 or 5 o'clock. You see this guy's right here every day. This is my idea book. And so I've been doing this for 8 years. I write down 10 plus ideas. Our whole team's writing down ideas. And so the biggest thing, oh, it's a fad. It'll be gone in 15 minutes. I use that. That's a little chip on my shoulder. You know, every day, if it's a fad, okay, well, wait till we do this new thing. And so as soon as we become comfortable with doing things that are fine or doing things that are just okay, when we're not plussing the experience, we're not pushing into unknowns that we've never done before, like testing cruise ships or football stadiums, or just in the next year, people will hear about where we're going to play and the ideas of that, that doing the things that no one's ever done before, that's what keeps pushing it. Dana White's a great example. I mean, think of things from the Sphere to the White House. He's pushing the envelope on what he could do. I have so much respect and admiration for someone like that in WWE that changes the storylines and challenges it. I think that's what keeps me going. And I'm going to do things that we will have big failures. The more things that we try, we need to have bigger failures. And so we're going to have multi-million failures. We had a $6 million failure last year. We're going to have bigger ones as we go. That excites me in a weird way because that means we're pushing the envelope on what can be done.
0: What was the $6 million failure?
1: We have a lottery list. You have to join the lottery. You have to win the lottery to get tickets. We had a 4,000 ticket opportunity in Savannah. You know, our team by mistake sent it out to 44,000 people. And so they all got excited to buy tickets. And then I'm flying and I'm getting all these messages, people freaking out. So we immediately sent an apology. And then we said, we will take care of you as well for any other game. And so that cost over $6 million. And then what's crazy is that we realized some of those people that were coming, we get like a 90% plus redemption on our tickets. They weren't showing up, some of them, because there was free tickets. So then we were buying them back even though they never paid for them. We were paying people to then get their tickets back so then we could get them to fans. And that cost us over $6 million. But that's the epitome of fans first. We're focused on long-term fans over short-term profits. And we will always do that.
2: You are an enormous key man, you and key woman on this deal. And when you think about legacy and you think about building this business for the greater good of 1 billion fans, you still have to have an exit plan. What is the exit? Is it, do you go public like the Braves and the New York Knicks? Do you sell to a big private equity group? Do you sell to your children? Maybe talk to us a little bit about that. How much time have you thought about this?
1: I don't think about exit plan. I think about how do we get better every single day? How do we create something people have never seen before? How do we create more fans? If it gets to a point, if I had to think about it, no interest in going public, no interest in shareholders or other owners. It would have to be a family business. You know, I probably think of what's happened with Chick-fil-A. You know, you look at the business, as soon as they go public or go, now they're a different ownership, they change their goals. They got to repay the debt. They got to get money. They got to do all that. All those things that takes away from the fan experience. So I will do this till the day I die. My wife knows it. My kids know it. It brings me so much joy seeing the fans get emotional, hugging after the game and saying, you have no idea how much this meant to us. A bucket list trip. We waited 3 years on the wait list to get tickets. That feeling you can't get anywhere else. And that's what I want to keep building.
0: All right, we're going to wrap with our rapid fire. You talk pretty fast. I'm not worried about you on this on this one, Jesse. It's just five or six questions, and we'll bounce them back and forth. Alex, do you have it in front of you?
2: I do.
0: Okay, great. All right, here we go. What's your favorite Bananas memory?
1: The one that comes at Fenway Park for me. So a kid grew up south of Boston, was bat boy for the Red Sox honorary as a five-year-old. Had my first fans first moment. Lee Smith came up and sat down next to me for 20 minutes. I was a shy, introverted only child. Had that memory, and that put me on my mindset of, hey, create fans. And when we sold out Fenway Park, 37,000 fans, everyone singing yellow, flashing their lights, me standing on the field, I got emotional saying, look at what we did. And my dad, I was able to take him out there, play catch. My son, it is a moment that you can never replicate.
2: Fenway Park, polar opposite to me. Perfect. I actually love Fenway Park. Here's my question. Best rivalry in the Bananas?
1: Oh, it's Bananas Party Animals. So that started. So the Party Animals right now have more followers than every Major League Baseball team on TikTok. They're selling out Major League Stadiums. So they have three Major League Stadiums already sold out completely. The Bananas aren't even playing now. And so the Party Animals have grown a fan base that's unbelievable. And they started with the Bananas. They won the championship in 2023. They beat them this past year. They play each other. They're playing each other at Superdome, 140,000 fans. That's the biggest rivalry.
0: All right. What's your favorite Bananas dance so far?
1: Jeez. We do new ones every night. But the one tradition, I think it's very important for people to have traditions and ones that really stand. And our banana ball tradition is Hey Baby. And you'll see videos of 50, 60, 70,000 people going, hey, hey, baby. Ooh. And just seeing the whole stadium, whether you're 2 or 82, everyone doing it. We do it every single night before the game, middle of the game. And then when we're signing autographs till the end of the night, we do one last one with maybe 400 people still left hours after. That's our tradition. Love that dance.
0: Thanks so much for listening to just part of our conversation with Savannah Bananas founder Jesse Cole. 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I'm Jason Kelly, and this is Bloomberg Radio.
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2: 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I'm Sarah Holder, and today on the show, we're talking about New York City Council's attempt to take on Amazon's delivery driver model.
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2: Amazon relies on a network of thousands of drivers around the city to get its packages delivered on time. 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
5: who to hire, and what hours to work.
2: Mamdani says Amazon should hire them.
7: This is why I'm proud to support the Delivery Protection Act.
2: The Delivery Protection Act was introduced in New York City Council last year. And last week, the mayor announced his support. The bill would establish a licensing system for last mile facilities, which are the final sorting and distribution sites before packages get to customers. It would also make companies like Amazon responsible for employing workers at those facilities, the workers who do the delivering. Amazon has come out against the bill, and it's poured $5 million into a campaign to defeat it. In response to Bloomberg's reporting, a spokesperson said the bill is, quote, forcing us to consider relocating delivery operations outside of the city, unquote. Something the spokesperson said could lead to slower and more expensive delivery service. They said Amazon is trying to work, quote, collaboratively with the city council, unquote, to prevent that outcome. This fight over worker classification has been a long time coming.
8: This is part of a larger phenomenon. I call it the who's the boss problem in the U.S. economy.
2: Josh Idelson is a senior reporter at Bloomberg covering labor and work.
8: You have many workers who are core to a company's brand. Drivers for Uber, coders for Google, cashiers for McDonald's, who are generating a lot of profit for a company and following rules set by that company, but on paper are not considered by that company to be their employees.
9: It's been this legally murky area for decades that companies have just been able to kind of swim in.
2: Bloomberg e-commerce reporter Spencer Soper says if the Delivery Protection Act passes, it could make things a lot less murky, at least in New York. But the implications could reach much further.
9: It obliterates this delivery service partner model that they've built nationally, internationally, actually. It obliterates it in New York. And so that's why Amazon is so worried about this, because they do see it as this test case.
2: I'm Sarah Holder, and this is The Big Take from Bloomberg News. Today on the show, New York City Council takes on Amazon's delivery driver model and tries to answer that crucial question. Who's the boss?
8: Amazon has an army of hundreds of thousands of drivers delivering millions of packages who are on paper employed not by Amazon, but by what Amazon calls delivery service partners. Much, much smaller businesses who Amazon contracts with to manage these drivers.
2: Bloomberg's Josh Idelson says these drivers have similar concerns as gig workers like Uber drivers, but they're classified differently.
8: Often when people talk about gig workers, they're talking about workers who are classified by the company they're working for as independent contractors, 1099, people who are no one else's employee on paper. Subcontracted workers like fast food cashiers or content moderators for some tech companies or these delivery drivers, often they are classified as W-2 employees, meaning they have to be paid minimum wage and so on, but employees of somebody that most Americans have never heard of. In both cases, you have a big, famous, powerful company that says it is not the employer of a group of workers.
2: And Spencer, why does the company use this model? What are the benefits for Amazon?
9: If you look at what the benefits of this model can be, it does separate the type of benefits workers can get. So if Amazon were employing all of these drivers directly, it would have to offer them the same health and medical benefits as like employees on Amazon's payroll. The way they do this now, it's up to those smaller companies to decide what kind of benefits to offer. And you can see some disparity in the benefits level. It also comes down to liability. There's so many other things that you pay into for having employees, things like workers' compensation insurance, unemployment insurance, the insurance on the vehicles. And so all of these things through a subcontracted model, it puts Amazon at arm's length. It's not a nice clean break. They're not completely removed from it, but it definitely blurs the situation when bad things happen, like someone gets into a car accident, someone slips and hurts themselves, someone gets bit by a dog. These are all things that can regularly happen in the course of home delivery, and it just muddies the waters a bit when it comes time to say, okay, who's responsible?
2: What does the company say about why it works with these delivery service partners and doesn't hire its drivers directly?
8: Amazon says that they believe small businesses in local communities know best and that those businesses are managing their own business.
2: Josh, you wrote about a recent effort to get Amazon to recognize a group of its subcontracted drivers as direct employees. Tell us about that effort.
8: A couple years ago in Palmdale, California, a group of drivers signed up to unionize with the Teamsters. And what was particularly unusual about this situation is the business owner, Jonathan Irvin, owner of Battle Tested Strategies, did not fight the workers' effort to unionize and agreed to recognize the union and negotiate. The union argued that Amazon was a joint employer along with BTS, and that because Amazon, they said, was a joint employer, Amazon was also obligated to negotiate when these workers chose to unionize. When the business owner agreed to recognize the union, Amazon had already said that it was shutting off the contract with BTS. And from Amazon's perspective, this business owner and the Teamsters were trying to foist collective bargaining onto Amazon. From the union's perspective and the perspective of workers that I talked to, Amazon had so much control over the operations that it was really the boss of these workers. And when the majority of them chose to unionize, it was on Amazon to negotiate about the terms. And the workers brought a case to the U.S. National Labor Relations Board, arguing that Amazon really was also legally their boss, a so-called joint employer, and therefore that Amazon had violated the law by refusing to negotiate with them.
2: So the workers brought their case to the NLRB. Why was this legal challenge so significant?
8: This was a potential pivotal test case about whether judge and agency members, the members of the National Labor Relations Board, would rule Amazon to be the boss of a group of these subcontracted delivery drivers. There was a hope from labor organizers that this case in California would establish a significant precedent. That case, when Joe Biden was president, reached the point of the government issuing a complaint against Amazon, alleging that Amazon was the boss of these workers. And it was proceeding even in the first year of the second Trump administration. There was a trial underway, and the proceedings came to a halt mid-trial after a former attorney for Amazon became the general counsel of the National Labor Relations Board under President Trump.
2: So what ended up happening with this case after Trump installed this new general counsel at the NLRB?
8: The general counsel's office reached a settlement in which Amazon was not deemed the joint employer of these workers, and the issue was diffused. What we did get out of this case is thousands of pages of internal company documents that shed new light on how Amazon governs not only what drivers deliver, but when they deliver it, where they drive, the turns that they make to get from one stop to another, the cleanliness of their fingernails, what they post on social media. And the documents in that case, from the perspective of some of the drivers and advocates, strengthen the argument that this is another example of a company wanting to have its cake and offload the calories and the cleanup of the crumbs to somebody else.
2: And what did Amazon say when you presented your reporting drawn from these documents that gave you new insights into the level of control Amazon appears to have over the people it calls its subcontractors?
8: Amazon says that some of the assignments it makes are suggestions and not mandates. Amazon says that delivery service partners run their own business independently and that it has the delivery service partner program because local businesses know best how to operate successfully in their communities.
2: And how did the Teamsters Union respond to this NLRB settlement? What has the next course of action been for them?
8: The Teamsters have continued to fight this settlement. They have pointed out that the general counsel of the NLRB formerly was an outside attorney for Amazon. There's been congressional inquiry into her decision not to recuse herself in this case. The Teamsters Union, they say, drivers at dozens of these so-called delivery service partners have signed up to organize with the Teamsters. The union has also been pushing at the city level for legislation to force companies like Amazon to directly employ drivers.
2: And Spencer, how did this case and the outcome from this case pave the way for this effort we're seeing in New York City?
9: With the NLRB and the union question, there was all of this anticipation, like finally we'll get some clarity about whether Amazon is the boss, but there was no clarity. And so what we're seeing in New York is a recognition about how murky this is, how there's really no traction on anything at the federal level to clarify it. And so as you have a city council and mayor stepping in and saying, you know what, we're going to tidy this up.
2: This has been the Big Take Podcast on Bloomberg Radio. I'm Sarah Holder, and I spoke with Josh Idelson and Spencer Soper about New York City Council's attempt to take on Amazon's delivery driver model. You can hear the rest of the episode on the Big Take, wherever you get your podcasts.
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3: I'm Michelle Hussein, and you're listening to highlights of the Michelle Hussein Show podcast on Bloomberg Radio. Today, I'm speaking with Hamid Karzai, former president of Afghanistan.
4: How do we build a good country? By divisions and conflict, or by cooperation and understanding each other's point of view, just like you do in your own country? 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
3: Hamid Karzai, who came to power in Afghanistan after 9/11, only to see the Taliban return. Are you having to consider sending your own children overseas to try and complete their education?
4: As a father, it is my responsibility to provide them the best education. But as a citizen of Afghanistan, it is also my responsibility to have my own country ready for educating girls. If I take my daughter out abroad, it will mean that we have given up on this right.
3: From Bloomberg Weekend, this is the Michelle Hussein Show. I'm Michelle Hussein. At exactly this moment, 25 years ago, the summer of 2001, the 9/11 attacks were still a few weeks away. The world had not yet changed as it would that day. And the person at the center of this episode probably had little hope of change in his country, Afghanistan, where the Taliban group, with their hardline interpretation of Islam, had been in control for some years. But as it turned out, everything changed in Hamid Karzai's life in the weeks after 9/11. From being a little-known tribal leader, he was named as his country's interim leader and was then elected president. His nearly 13 years in office were difficult on a number of fronts: security, corruption allegations, a deteriorating relationship with Washington, and ultimately the resurgence of the Taliban, who retook Afghanistan 5 years ago. By then, Hamid Karzai was no longer president, but unlike most of his peers, he did not leave the country at that point. He remained in Kabul, where he still lives today, in circumstances you'll hear him describe, and which I would call a form of house arrest. He does few interviews, and in fact, he wasn't at all sure about the podcast world when we reached out. But with the 9/11 anniversary approaching, it felt like an important moment to understand what he sees as he looks back, and to talk about the everyday, life in Kabul now, his family, the fact that his daughters, like all Afghan girls, are banned from going to school after the age of 12. And just finally, before we dive in, Bloomberg subscribers can access my written notes on this episode. They are at bloomberg.com/Michelle. And that's where you get a deeper picture of what we discuss, the extra details, other people's views, the context around my questions and Hamid Karzai's answers. So with that, here's what happened when he joined us from his book-lined study in Kabul.
4: Hi.
3: Mr. Karzai, how are you?
4: You know, we have never done a podcast. This is the first time.
3: It's the future of media.
4: It is. The other one that we haven't done yet is documentaries that I refuse to do. But the podcast would use the first one, and welcome. And let's hope it becomes the best available to us.
3: Well, I welcome you. And it's also really nice to see you wearing your cloak.
4: Yeah.
3: I would call it a chora. I don't know what you call it in Pashto.
4: Chapan. Both in Pashto and in Farsi.
3: Okay. It's beautiful and it will be very familiar to people watching this. So I was thinking that I'd like to begin with an image that has stayed with me for the last 5 years and which has really come back to me this summer. And it's the image of you in August 2021, those days of uncertainty as the Taliban were approaching Kabul. And you released a video where you're standing with your three little daughters and you're asking everyone to stay calm and hoping for the best. And I watched it again just now. And I want to know what you were thinking that day that you were not able to say.
4: Well, things for me that they were were very unexpected. Even about an hour and a half before I did that video, over lunch, I was arguing with my colleagues and friends that things were all right, though I had been receiving calls from all around that things were collapsing. But I did not believe it and felt that there would be some form of a conclusion to the peace process, in that the state will stay, but an arrangement with the Taliban will be made for a government that includes all Afghans towards stability and peace in the country. That didn't happen. At about 2:45, as I was preparing for a meeting with the ambassador of Russia, who was supposed to visit me at 4 o'clock, I learned that the country was empty of the responsible personnel and the state structure.
3: The president had left, your successor had left the country.
4: I had left. And the Presidential Security Service came to my house, who were providing also security to me, telling me that this has happened. Now they asked me what to do with the palace. Are you coming there? What should we do? I told them, no, I'm an individual now, a citizen of the country. I have no authority to do a thing like that. But you go and hold on to the palace and protect it till someone responsible emerges at the gates, and then your job is done. But then my colleagues told me that, well, that's not enough. There's this whole country that's now in uncertainty, and we must do something. And then I thought, well, the only thing and the best thing that I can do is to stand up and call on the Afghan people, and both on the Taliban who are arriving and on the Republican personnel, security personnel who are still in the country, who are still around, to protect the people and to provide security, and ask the people to be strong and be vigilant.
3: The way you're describing that day, it's you remember every moment.
4: Every.
3: You know, and I can understand why, because it must be one of the most intense days in your life, and I know you've had many of those. What were the girls saying to you? Because in the video, you can hear the sound of the helicopters overhead.
4: Yes.
3: You have that sense of something happening in the city.
4: The younger ones were not very aware. They knew something was going on. But the older one, of course, was aware, and she was worried and, you know, a little scared of what would happen.
3: Did you consider going to the airport and getting on one of those planes? Because you could have done.
4: No, I did not consider that. I was approached by some friendly governments a day before that and weeks before that, that they would provide us a plane in case a thing like that happened, that me and my family would be taken out to those capitals. I refused. I said, no, I will not leave.
3: And have you had cause to regret that? Because 5 years on, as you said, the power sharing did not happen.
4: No.
3: Women are not working. Girls, as you know for yourself and your own family, have to learn at home because they're not able to go to school after the age of 12.
4: No. I rather am very happy I didn't do that. This is our home, this country. And you don't leave your home when things go difficult. You stay on and get it corrected. I know we don't have our girls studying. Women are not working. And there's a lot more that troubles the country. But this is our country. And we must build it back. And we must build it back by cooperation. All of us, all the Afghan people. The Taliban are also Afghans. They belong to this country. We are also Afghans. We belong to this country. All other Afghans, those who are in opposition to the Taliban, are Afghans. We all, the opposition to the Taliban and people like us who live in this country, we must all join hands and give an end to this perpetual conflict or the danger of conflict. And work it out together.
3: So hearing you speak in that way, obviously I'm curious about whether you are saying something is happening, a new movement. Who are the opposition that you speak of? Is this the remnants of the former Afghan National Army, people like you, what is happening that makes you think there is an era of cooperation that is coming?
4: I'm thinking of all Afghans. I can't speak for all Afghans. I mean, look, during my time in office, I called on the Taliban as brothers because they belong to this country, because I wanted to convey to them that we can sit together and build this country together. Today, I call all others who are, for one reason or another, not happy with the situation in Afghanistan. They're also Afghans, and they're our brothers. So Afghans, the countrymen, our compatriots, that this country belongs to all of us, and we must work it together.
3: But those various moments along the way in the last 5 years, there have been the times where it looked like something might change, that girls might be able to stay in school beyond primary education. None of those hopes have materialized. Is there actually a dialogue? Do you think you have some kind of influence with the Taliban?
4: No, I have no influence with the Taliban, but I do talk to them whenever the opportunity comes, to some of their leadership. I've been doing this from the very beginning. I've been repeatedly speaking to them and telling them of the importance of education for Afghanistan, of the importance of Afghan women, half the society, getting back to work, and that this country belongs to all the Afghan people. A lot of them, many, many of them, understand and appreciate and do agree with me. And this shall go on until we reach our objectives.
3: And have you reached any of your objectives so far? What is the general response when you speak? They agree and then nothing happens? Or do you see signs of small change that you want us to know about?
4: The very fact that that dialogue is on, the very fact that we still sit down and talk, the very fact that recognition for the correct path is there, means that there is hope. Even if there isn't, we must go on and keep asking and deliver eventually.
3: More from my conversation with Hamid Karzai coming up. I'm Michelle Hussein, and this is Bloomberg.
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2: I'm Michelle Hussein, and you're listening to highlights of the Michelle Hussein Show podcast on Bloomberg Radio. Today, I'm speaking with Hamid Karzai, former president of Afghanistan. I do wonder what the toll is on you personally, seeing your eldest daughter no longer able to go out to school. When I realized that had happened, I read back some of your speeches, and repeatedly you said as president how much it meant to you to see boys and girls being able to go out to school, that that sight in the morning gave you so much. And now in your own family, that has had to stop for your eldest.
3: Many of the difficulties our country suffered in the past 40 years was because of the extremely difficult environment that our country found itself in, right from the Soviet invasion of Afghanistan till today. The only time that children got the opportunity to educate themselves and did it wonderfully all over the countries, boys and girls, was the 20 years of the Republic. This produced a huge number of educated men and women in Afghanistan. And like any other country, ma'am, the only way for Afghanistan to stand tall, provide for itself, and do well is through an educated population. We cannot imagine progress any other way but through education. And for that reason, during my time in office and today, I call for education for the Afghan people, especially for girls.
2: And when you say this in your dialogue with the Taliban, what is the response?
3: Those who come and meet me, those who talk to me, they are of the same opinion as I am.
2: But they don't hold sufficient power.
3: That I don't know, and I wouldn't reflect on that. But I can tell you that they agree with me, and a great, great number of the clergy, the ulama in the country, have called for the girls' right to education and women's right to work. This is a debate that is overwhelmingly in favor of education in the Afghan society in our country. And I'm sure, ma'am, someday, sooner or later, we will get back. But we hope that this will happen soon, and it will happen through an agreement and through a cooperative environment rather than other means.
2: Are you having to consider sending your own children overseas to try and complete their education? Because if it comes back later rather than sooner, they are the generation who will have lost out.
3: As a father, it is my responsibility to provide them the best education. The best one can have, especially to girls. But as a citizen of Afghanistan, it is also my responsibility to have my own country ready for educating girls in our own environment, in our own culture, in our own historical perspective, in our own languages. Plus training a first-class world citizen. If I take my daughter out abroad, it will mean that we have given up on this right. And I will never give up on this right.
2: There is another milestone I've been thinking about, and that is that it's 25 years nearly since the September 11th attacks. And it was in the aftermath of that, the US invasion, that you returned to the country and you became the interim leader and then the president. And yet by the time you were leaving office in 2014, you were talking about the United States as never really having wanted peace in Afghanistan, that they had their own agenda and goals. So as you look back on this 25-year period, what can you say about what you saw of the United States?
3: Before September 11, when we were busy inside Afghanistan and as refugees in Pakistan, and beyond that in Rome with our late king, His Majesty Zayed Shah,

0: We were working towards the convening of a Roy-Jirga, where through an intra-Afghan dialogue process, where Afghans would get together from all walks of life, from all over the country, and decide the country's future through dialogue and through the expression of the will of the Afghan people. It was during this time that we began to engage very closely with the United States. I did it personally as well. And also with Europeans, with Russia, with Iran, with Pakistan, with Turkey. We had a great international engagement in order to reach the objectives that we had in mind. But September 11 brought the immediate action forward, and then the decision of the Security Council allowing the United States to come to Afghanistan together with its allies was the culmination of that effort, through which I was at that time inside Afghanistan, in central Afghanistan. I was declared as the head of the interim government. The United States did approve of our call for dialogue, just like the Europeans and others. And when they came, initially, things flourished very, very well. The Afghan people's lives changed, the economy changed, support came, and reconstruction came, and education and health services, a lot happened. Where I ran into difficulties with the United States was over the conduct of military operations in South Afghanistan, targeting homes and villages and populations and creating prisons in our country for us, for the Afghan people.
1: But the reason they were doing that was having supported the creation of a new Afghanistan. They were seeing it threatened by the resurgence of the Taliban. And by the time you get to 2010, when your relationship with the Americans had deteriorated considerably, they were trying to emphasize in statements that it was the Taliban who were responsible for more civilian casualties than coalition forces were.
0: No.
1: You don't think that statement's true?
0: No. The country became peaceful. People returned, millions of refugees from Pakistan and Iran and from the West. The country flourished. We could have done a lot better by focusing on peace deals and not intimidating villages and local populations, villages where most of the Taliban lived. When the Republic was established, many of the Taliban leaders settled down in their homes. They went back to their villages. NATO troops and some of our own went and raided those homes for no reason. And then there was also Pakistan, which was fomenting trouble in Afghanistan, which was doing all sorts of things to weaken and undermine the Republic. And the Americans knew that. And we would discuss all these issues. So, to put it in a few short words, there are two sides to the U.S. presence in Afghanistan. One is that of assistance and support and reconstruction and betterment, without a doubt. And we are grateful for that to the American people, for the money that they sent to Afghanistan, for the millions of Afghan educated youth that we have today, not only the Americans, the Europeans and other countries and neighbors. All of that is magnificent. There's also this other side, unfortunately, a very sad side of bombardment of our villages, of bombardment of our homes, of barging into our homes, and of raids, and of creating prisons, which I strongly, strongly disagreed with. And I was absolutely right to disagree.
1: But as you look back, that conference in Bonn in 2001, you were not there. You had actually nearly been killed by an American bomb dropped in Afghanistan by mistake at that very moment. But the Taliban were excluded from that Bonn conference. Now, it was soon after 9/11. They had given Osama bin Laden and al-Qaeda a home, essentially, in Afghanistan. But as you look back now, do you think it was a mistake to exclude them? Because as you say, they
0: Yes.
1: were Afghans, they are Afghans, and perhaps that was one of the first moments that laid the ground for what would happen later.
0: It became clear in the very early stages that that was a mistake. that some of the organizers of the Bonn conference also very soon came to tell me that that was a mistake, that they should have been invited, and some other Afghans too.
1: And would you have agreed that at the time, if they'd asked you at the time?
0: Absolutely, absolutely, absolutely. The first,
1: even though you'd been campaigning against them, and I know, I think you hold them responsible for the assassination of your father only a couple of years before.
0: I was campaigning for a united, peaceful Afghanistan. How do we build a good country? By divisions and conflict, or by cooperation and understanding each other's point of view and building a middle ground, creating a middle ground on which we all stand and move forward, just like you do in your own country? Why should we be the only country in the world fighting it out?
1: So what does your experience lead you to conclude as you look at the last few months and the war between the US and Iran and what appears to have been a desire for regime change in Iran, which obviously hasn't happened? What do you see when you look at that situation?
0: During the Republic, especially during my time in office, Iran and the United States both remained very cooperative with Afghanistan. Iran did not make an issue of the U.S. presence in Afghanistan. They actually said, well, their presence is good for your country. And the United States did not object to our close cooperation with our neighbor, Iran. They understood. But for the two countries, the United States and Iran, look, they're both great people, great countries. Iran is a great old civilization, a country of tremendous art and literature and culture. And it's our neighbor, religious, cultural, linguistic. We are almost the closest one can find in the world. The United States, too, is a great power. There are hundreds of thousands of Afghans who are prospering in the United States. We want the two countries to live peacefully and friendly together. It's good for both of them. That has been my advice during my time in office. That is my advice today.
1: More from my conversation with Hamid Karzai coming up. I'm Michelle Hussein, and this is Bloomberg.
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3: I'm Michelle Hussein, and you're listening to highlights of the Michelle Hussein Show podcast on Bloomberg Radio. Today, I'm speaking with Hamid Karzai, former president of Afghanistan. There is an irony in the fact that you and others for so long have accused Pakistan of supporting the Taliban before they returned to power, and now those two are fighting each other.
4: Well, this proves that Pakistan can't live with any Afghan government. They couldn't live with the Republic. They can't find common ground with the Taliban. So that means there's something wrong in Pakistan's own policy towards Afghanistan. And I hope it will be corrected. I have repeatedly called on Pakistan to seek a civilized relationship with Afghanistan. Civilized meaning away from the use of extremism and radicalism, to find a more sophisticated means of seeking its objectives in Afghanistan, rather than through trying to undermine Afghanistan or weaken Afghanistan. That won't help them. That will hurt them as it is hurting them now.
3: But you know what it's like to face militancy in your own country. And last year was the worst year for militancy in Pakistan for a decade. And they accuse the Afghan Taliban of supporting the insurgency in Balochistan and supporting militants like the Pakistani Taliban. That is the picture from their perspective. And I wonder how you think this can be resolved. Is it Chinese mediation? Is it some other country trying to step in?
4: Militancy is wrong, and militancy is what Pakistan used against Afghanistan. On an effort for peace between Afghanistan and Pakistan, I think Britain is one of the countries with deep relationship historically with Pakistan and Afghanistan. They understand the region very well. I hope they will gear up a lot of their good offices and do what they can to bring a more sensible relationship in this region, and especially to convey to Pakistan that they need to change their ways and means with regard to Afghanistan. And this is something that I've engaged with the British government often in the past year and a half, and we hope they will succeed. China, too, is welcome. It's a country that has a tremendous influence in Pakistan and is also a friend with Afghanistan. So both can join hands, or one of them may take the lead and do it.
3: There is a new British Prime Minister, but I think his priorities will be very much domestic. It's hard to imagine that much attention going on to something that will feel far away. I want to bring the conversation back to you and your life. We're talking in what I assume is your study or in a book-lined room. It looks like a very peaceful setting. But what is everyday life like for you? Do you have the freedom to leave your home in Kabul?
4: No, not without letting the Taliban authorities know that I'm leaving somewhere. And then if they agree, they provide the security and the escort to take me there. Some colleagues and visitors are allowed, others are not allowed.
3: So they have to be approved. People who come and see you have to be people who are allowed.
4: Each visit, yes.
3: And how often do you ask for permission to go somewhere, and where do you choose to go?
4: Not often. I often go when Dr. Abdullah visits. I visit his house and sometimes to clinics or hospitals or places that I need to be. But that's very rare, maybe once in 3-4 months.
3: How are you coping with that? This is your city. This is your country. I know even when you were president, though, that the security situation meant that you could not move around as freely as you would have wished to. But it does sound like a form of house arrest.
4: I'm fine. I don't complain. My personal situation is really insignificant to what we need to do for Afghanistan. So it's really nothing. I mean, it doesn't even occur to me that I have these issues. No, it's the work that we need to do for the country that is the greatest of my concerns and worries.
3: But you maintain a routine, you keep up with the news, or how do you fill the hours?
4: Yes, this is very much, fill the hours completely. The news I receive every day and engage with some of the colleagues who are allowed daily to come and have conversations abroad with Afghans and members of the international community on phone or video calls, just like you and I are doing today. So no, my time is filled very much, and I do my exercise, I walk around the house. It's all right. The things that the restrictions don't bother me at all. It's the objective that we have that constantly keeps me running, and I'm happy doing it.
3: So if they asked you, come be in the government, take control of a ministry, or have some other role, would you say yes? No.
4: No.
3: You're shaking your head.
4: No, I would not say yes. I don't need to be in the government. I've done my time in office. I did what I could for the country. I had my faults. I had my successes, my achievements. I don't need to be in the government anymore. I'm very happy to live in my own country as a citizen of Afghanistan, as one of the Afghan people. But I want to live in a country where girls can go to school, where there can be a future for this country. And that is what I want. That's what I'm working on. I'm not challenging, people in government, this or any other government. What I want is a living, vibrant society.
3: Yeah. And you know that's not what it's like outside the walls of your home. There's an ongoing humanitarian situation. There's also the desperate situation with the recent flooding and people's homes being washed away.
4: Immensely sad. Immensely sad. Immensely sad. And I thank the international community for providing us support on those occasions when we have natural disasters occurring to us, and Afghans who do this.
3: But that's what makes me wonder what you think the future holds, or how you think outsiders should or perhaps shouldn't form a relationship or reach some kind of accommodation with the Taliban. You've stated your position, you wouldn't be with them. So there are governments which are accrediting Taliban representatives as diplomats. I think only Russia has formally recognized the Taliban as the government of Afghanistan legitimately. What do you think Afghanistan's international relationships under this government should be?
4: When I said I don't want to be in the government, I definitely don't want to be in the government. But this doesn't mean that I do not want to cooperate for a better Afghanistan. On the international community, look, the Taliban are a de facto authority in Afghanistan. And the foreign governments need to work with them for the delivery of help to the Afghan people, for lots of other issues that they need to be working with. That's understandable, and that should carry on.
3: But I'm really asking you about the normalization of diplomatic relations. If someone working for Andy Burnham got in touch and said, should we recognize the Taliban government? Is that the way for us to have influence and to try and change things for the better? What's your advice?
4: Well, recognition and legitimacy comes from the fulfillment of certain conditions in Afghanistan. The international community has been asking for that repeatedly. The United Nations has been asking for that repeatedly, which is, again, I keep repeating myself. The return of girls to school, the return of women to work, the UN has been very clear about, and so have been individual countries.
3: So not now. You would not want to see a process of normalization?
4: I would want to see a process where Afghans get together, where a path towards a better future is sorted out by all the Afghans in their own country, where people feel that they are participating, in that they belong, in that they have their rights, in that they're prospering in their own country.
3: Do you ever struggle to maintain the hope because I'm struck by how you continue to look forward despite the experience of the last 5 years? Or is it simply that there is no alternative?
4: No, I am very hopeful. Afghanistan will be a country where we will be prospering very, very well. We'll be educated. We'll be a great country where we are a country of massive history and culture and roots. And we will do well. I have no doubt.
3: You said a moment ago that you had achievements and also faults. And I wonder if I can ask you to just give me one of each before we let you go. The achievement you're most proud of and the fault that you would admit to.
4: The achievement, the greatest, was education for the Afghan people. Boys and girls, millions got educated. Hundreds of thousands went to higher education. The country was rebuilt. Afghanistan became home for all Afghans. This was the best. I'm very happy about that. There was a sense of unity and belonging. Plus much more, you know. The faults, I worked for peace so much, where all Afghans would live together in a peaceful country. That didn't happen during my time in office, and I regret that.
3: Do you see that as a personal failure sometimes, or circumstances?
4: Circumstances, but also personal failure. This was my wish. I wanted it. I didn't reach it.
3: Who knows? Who knows what the future holds? We've talked about a long sweep of history, so perhaps there is a... Perhaps there is something yet in the future.
4: There will be. There will be. Sure.
3: Mr. Karzai, thank you so much for talking to us.
4: Good talking to you. And wonderful.
3: We will let you end your day. How was the first podcast experience?
4: Fantastic. Very, very good.
3: Podcast didn't exist when you were president of Afghanistan, of course.
4: No, it didn't exist.
3: Well, I'm happy to have had the chance to talk to you. And I wish you well. And I wish your family well, especially your daughters.
4: Thank you. All the best wishes. This was a good conversation.
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1: Hi, everyone. Welcome to the weekend edition of Bloomberg Business Week. Tim is off. Well, this week, traders took stock after U.S. Treasury Secretary Scott Bessent announced a surprise increase in long-term bond buybacks to stem a rise in yields that had taken them to a near two-decade high. Analysts have warned the plan may be a short-term fix, given concerns about large fiscal deficits and oil-driven inflation. Also a concern, U.S. government debt. We got an update on that this week, coming in at $40 trillion. We also got retail earnings, continued uncertainty over the U.S. war in Iran, a softening trade stance between the U.S. and Canada, and the latest FOMC minutes showing some hawkish sentiment that could re-energize bets for a rate hike come September. All ahead of remarks this coming week from Fed Chairman Kevin Warsh at the annual Jackson Hole Symposium. His lack of guidance on when or whether the central bank will adjust rates has added to uncertainty over the policy outlook. As always, the latest on all of this and more can be found on the Bloomberg Terminal and at Bloomberg.com. Now, one of the things we love to do is give a topic, an individual, a leader, a market watcher, an extended amount of time to talk with us. We learn more, we hope you do as well. So last week, we did this on the U.S.'s latest push to secure rare earths and critical minerals. This week, we feature one of the most influential and frequently cited economists in the world. We are talking about Nobel laureate and MIT professor Doron Acemoglu. Our conversation coincided with his new book, What Happened to Liberal Democracy? Remaking a Politics of Shared Prosperity. He joins us in just a moment. That chat is chock full of topics for weekend discussions. And since it is the weekend, and because we believe in mixing thoughtful discussions with some fun, we are going to wrap up with the founder of HSP Brands on how Gen Z is impacting the cocktail hour. All right, let's get to it. And let's begin with one important question. What happened to liberal democracy? That is what Nobel laureate economist and MIT professor Doron Acemoglu explores in his latest book, aptly named What Happened to Liberal Democracy? Remaking a Politics of Shared Prosperity. He argues that liberalism is dying primarily of self-inflicted wounds. His solution, what he calls working class liberalism. He began talking with Tim and me about the initial success of the idea.
2: I think liberal democracy is one of the greatest achievements we've had. From our ape beginnings and lives in very unequal circumstances, in very uncertain existence mired by violence, today we live in very complex societies, open to ideas, with lots of individual freedom. People participate in politics peacefully, reach compromise, sometimes consensus. And moreover, we get lots of things from the government, including our ability to express our voice. That is an amazing achievement. And we are, I think, at the cusp of losing it. Liberal democracy, which still, in my mind, is the best framework, definitely something we very much need for the future, is in crisis. After decades and decades of actually serving us quite well. So we have to understand that crisis, and we have to rebuild liberal democracy unless we want to risk losing it.
3: We're going to talk about how you think we can rebuild it, but I want to just get some parameters set here and do some definitions, because early on in your book, you talk about the definition of liberalism and how it means different things to different people depending on where you live, the European view versus the American mm-hmm. view. Just straighten that out for us right now before we dive into this conversation.
2: Yeah, thanks, Tim. And that's very important. Liberalism has had many meanings over the ages, and today it's a big tent. But at the core of it is a commitment to protect individual liberties, also protect the weaker members of society, and also a commitment to progress from which we all benefit. Those are the defining features of liberal ideas, and they have acted as a rallying cry for people to build a better society. And the way that I define it, liberal democracy is the institutionalization of these ideas. It's carrying them to the actual practice of our lives. And it's been brilliantly successful in the grand scheme of things. We've had decades of very rapid growth under liberal democracy. for the about four decades following World War II. Those were not just high growth periods, but they were periods in which inequality was remaining stable or sometimes even declining. Every demographic group, men, women, by race, different education groups, they saw their earnings grow very rapidly. And, you know, always political disagreements were very important, but generally peacefully. Today, if you look at the picture, it's very different. Shared prosperity doesn't work anymore. Inequality has increased a lot. But worse, in the United States, we've seen about half of the population without a college degree experience stagnant or declining wages for about four decades, while productivity increased, while people with college degrees, postgraduate degrees, improve their living standards significantly. And when you ask Americans, they have such negative views of democratic institutions. Their trust in Congress, in the Supreme Court, and the presidency is at an all-time low. The country is polarized. And very concerningly, all Americans, but especially the young, are much less willing to say that democracy is the best form of government, and they're willing to experiment with different ideas.
1: Joe, were we destined to come here? I think people point fingers at a particular president or political figure. But were we destined to be here?
2: I wouldn't say we're destined to be here, but I would also not blame it on a particular president or particular set of choices that are U.S. specific, because you see very similar trends across many advanced nations and even in the emerging world. So there are some commonalities there. So that's very important to get the diagnosis right so that we know how to deal with it.
3: You actually make the point early on. I mean, this is the way your book begins. And, and Carol and I were both struck by this because we hear a lot about Viktor Orban now and the figure that he is in Hungary. But you make the point that, look, this is somebody who in the late 80s, early 90s was a very different leader and represented something very different, not just for that country, but for Europe.
2: Absolutely. Absolutely. And I think it is sort of telling of the arc of liberalism that he was the poster child for, you know, liberty, for building democratic institutions. And then he turned his back on all of these ideas. You know, the exact circumstances in Hungary, of course, are different. Post-transition societies had a lot of trouble. Many of them navigated them better than Hungary. But I think the issues that we see in the United States have commonalities with Hungary, but they have a lot of commonalities with what's going on in the UK, in France, in Germany, in the rest of Europe.
3: Is there anywhere where this is not happening right now that you would hold up in 2026 as an ideal liberal democracy?
2: Ideal, absolutely not. And I don't think, if you ask me what is an ideal liberal democracy going back, no, there isn't. That's, liberalism is always an aspiring ideology. And liberal democracy is always a work in progress. But today, you see different degrees of crisis. And one place where I would say the crisis is also showing up in some ways, but in a less severe form, is Switzerland. And one of the things about Switzerland is that it's much more participatory. And you also see, even today, in this polarized world that we live in, where people shout at each other, social media has really created a very toxic ecosystem of exchange. You have recently experienced an amazing achievement in Ireland in the context of the decision on the referendum, which was based on citizens' assemblies, building consensus, changing people's minds, debating it for a long time, and then putting it to vote for the people, where people actually said, this is what we want, in two different referendums. So there are ways in which we can make this work even today, but there is a challenge.
1: There are challenges. And Tim and I both listened to some different podcasts. There's one you did with, I think, James Sanger of Harvard that was really, I said, what was wonderful is it was a dialogue, which is so refreshing. The sense of community, though, how important that is. And, you know, I think it might have been with Mr. Sanger, this concept of people, or maybe living different worlds, completely separate worlds.
2: Absolutely.
1: And that's a problem.
2: It's a big problem. But let's go back to community, because thank you for bringing that up, Carol. Community was quite important for liberal aspirations going back several hundred years. And when you look at early liberal democracy, communities played a very important role. Mm-hmm. One of the very bedrock ideas of liberal democracy is that there should be self-government. People, it's not just that you should be free to have thoughts, that you should also be free to put them into practice. That means that to have some control over your life. And it's not enough, or it's not even meaningful to say, oh, you can achieve that by going to the polls once every 4 years or 5 years and have a vote. No, that starts with local associations, what de Tocqueville saw in the United States more than 200 years, 250 years ago, and he thought that was just so remarkable. It starts with local governments where people participate. It starts with other organizations like labor unions that were a very important way for many working people to participate in self-government. And all of these, you see, they start at the community level. But there's one thing, something else, and then you actually put your finger on that, Carol, which is that when we have a debate, I think the best way of ensuring that we're not just talking past each other or we're not shouting at each other is that we have some shared values, shared moral understanding, shared principles. And that, again, comes from communities and then emanates from communities to the national level. Mm. So all of these are very important, but liberal democracy over the last several decades has also turned its back on communities. Communities have become more segregated. There has been a deeper division in the United States between, say, not just Republican and Democrat, but between more educated and less educated segments. Their values have diverged. Mm-hmm. Their networks have diverged. And everything that was a bit of a, like a melting pot is no longer. Like, one very important one that we actually often overlook is where people work. The sort of course, I'm exaggerating, but the typical firm of the industrial age was like a manufacturing plant where you had managers, you had consultants, you had engineers, you had white-collar workers, blue-collar workers, custodial workers. So it was a real melting pot. Today, the image that you might have in your mind is Google on the one hand and McDonald's on the other, and it's a complete divide in terms of not just income, education, and background and mm-hmm. who works there. And so we're not getting that melting that will bring those shared principles together on which we can then build something better.
1: That was Daron Acemoglu, Economic Nobel Laureate and Institute Professor in the Department of Economics at MIT. Coming up, we'll have more with him, including how the digital technology revolution unleashed a huge increase in inequality. 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
1: We continue speaking with the author of What Happened to Liberal Democracy, Remaking a Politics of Shared Prosperity. It is written by Daron Acemoglu. He is Economic Sciences Nobel Laureate and Institute Professor in the Department of Economics at MIT.
2: This is actually a perfect question for

0: from representative democracy and to direct democracy help alleviate concerns from those who are losing faith? So two different questions there. I wanted to start with the technology one because you have some really interesting views about technology's role in actually moving us away from liberal democracy. What do you think?
1: Well, I mean, let me just say that technology plays a central role in the book in several parts, but centrally in understanding how we transition from an industrial economy to a post-industrial economy. So the Google McDonald's is just a symptom of something much broader about how the economy is organized. And that was a technological transition. Partly globalization played a role as well. But second, algorithms are so much more important today. They, in some domains, actually rule our lives. So we have to come to grips with the information ecosystem, communication ecosystem created by algorithms. Now, in both, how digital technologies influence shared prosperity and how algorithms influence our communication, I don't think there is anything predetermined. Technology doesn't come with a pre-programmed thing that says, I'm going to create inequality, I'm going to destroy communication. It's how we use technology, how we define technology, how we develop it. And on social media, I think it's very telling to go back to how people were viewing it in the late 1990s, early 2000s. Everybody thought, I mean, almost everybody thought that this was going to democratize communication.
2: The Arab Spring.
1: The Arab Spring was Facebook and Twitter in some places.
2: Pretty remarkable.
1: The new wikis were going to make information available. And, you know, those hopes, okay, they turned out to be not right.
2: Yeah.
1: We can agree on that. But they weren't completely naive. The reason why they weren't naive is because technology had that capability. We could have built new communities for reliable information, to create new compromises, to find new bridging ways in which we can bring ourselves together.
2: Right.
1: But it turned out that the key decisions that many companies made were not about that. MySpace, for example, one of the first social media sites, is a bit closer to that because it brought communities together.
0: Shout out to Tom at MySpace.
1: Right. Okay, fantastic, yes.
2: Well,
1: but algorithmic feeds that essentially amplified the most incendiary material, the one that gets views because it's extreme, that angers the other side and motivates your side to become even more vocal. Those are the kinds of things that rise up in the algorithmic feed. And on another part, they are the things that create envy and undergird mental health problems.
2: Yeah.
1: But all of them, you know what they also do? They take their attention towards social media communication. And as a result, Americans interact much less physically with other people. They have fewer friends, fewer close friends. Mm-hmm. They spend much less time going to bars, coffee shops.
2: Nobody calls anybody anymore.
1: Nobody calls anybody anymore.
2: It's amazing.
1: And that is very important because the social networks that we form are messy.
2: Yeah.
1: They teach us to make compromises, and they give us a lot of rich contextual information about our lives.
2: Do you blame the tech CEOs who run those companies?
1: Oh, we might as well. Why not?
2: Well, because it is an interesting time where you are seeing lawsuits against social media companies, Meta platforms. We keep referencing this in their latest earnings. I think it was $2 billion for certain lawsuits, and they said it was a material impact on the company. And it's just the beginning of lawsuits from our reporting team. But I do wonder, what is their responsibility? And this goes to, you get into this too, like the people who run these firms, and they're very wealthy and very influential. And I don't think I'm speaking out of turn. And we talk about having a seat at the table, the political table. We don't. It's people with deeper pockets.
1: Well, you are very influential, Carol and Tim. But,
2: Thank you.
0: No, we do have microphones.
2: Actually, you are very influential. But anyway, so, but like all of this.
1: Of course, we all have responsibility. We all have responsibility. If democracy is in crisis, we are all responsible because democracy requires active, vigilant, participating citizens.
2: Why aren't people more active?
1: I think we took some of these things for granted.
2: Okay.
1: We've gone down the path of sort of easy sort of life. And some of what democratic citizenship requires is messy. Some of the things that we should do in our communities are costly. Like, for example, giving blood. you know, you get very little benefit from that other than the pride that you're contributing to something. Mm-hmm. And people used to do that much more, and they do that much less. Mm. That's just a

0: symbolic thing that shows that if you don't create the right narrative, the right sort of way of drawing on our responsibilities, people are going to start withdrawing a little bit, and then a little bit more, and then a little bit more, and then the result is we're not participating in communities, and we're not participating to defend democracy.
1: But I can't help but think of the changing view that Americans have about democracy in recent years. And I think back to the Democratic National Convention in 2024 and the core message from Democrats. And it was, I'll never forget this. I was watching this on TV. I watched the Republican one as well. But they played this video that was basically a highlight reel of January 6th. Mm. And it was, you know, Carol and I were on air covering January 6th when it happened. We were speaking to our colleagues who were at the Capitol, who were, you know, felt under attack. And I remember watching that and thinking, wow, you know, there's no way that Trump is going to win this election, because Americans are being reminded of this, right?
2: Right, right.
1: But it's like January 6th never happened to so many people, including lawmakers who stand side by side with the president and at one point were very critical of him. And I'm just curious, is like, does that stuff not matter in today's age?
2: Or does it, or does that really matter to show that there are people who somehow feel like, I don't have representation, I'm looking for another way? I don't know if that's part of...
1: Well, I mean, I think, look, it also gets to the core, and we'll talk about economics, right, but it's like, obviously, it was what voters felt like, you know, they were driven by economic issues at the polls, not democracy issues.
0: I think they were driven by, motivated by economic issues. And they were also reacting to Biden's presidency that they thought in some ways didn't work very well. And I think part of the reason why January 6th was not front and center is cognitive dissonance. Once they said we're going to vote for the Republican alternative because we want to vote against the establishment, and right now the establishment is Biden, and the left, you know, is always more at the center of liberal democracy because it was, you know, things like the New Deal liberalism or the social democracy in Europe that led the charge. So it's more associated with the establishment. So anti-establishment feeling turns against that. And then cognitive dissonance. I don't want to hold two conflicting thoughts in my mind. Mm-hmm. I'm going to support Trump. Well, then I'll downplay January 6th. But the media ecosystem played a very important role. If the media ecosystem was integrated, and the communities were integrated, that would be much harder, because your brother, you wouldn't be fighting with your brother, and he would remind you, look, or don't you forget January 6th. But today, either in your community, there is nobody who has an opposite view to yours, or if they do, the situation has become so polarized that you don't listen to them because you think of them as the enemy, even when they are your brother. And that's really not very productive. But that's, again, an ecosystem that we've created. We don't need to be in that ecosystem.
2: Do you think, and we're going to take a break and then come back and talk some more, in terms of social media companies, technology companies, there needs to be some kind of greater regulation over them in terms of these platforms because they are so influential?
0: Yes, absolutely. So let's take a step back. And democracy needs citizenry, as we discussed. But that needs to be informed citizenry. So information relevant for politics in some level is a public good. Mm-hmm. And if it becomes very polluted, it makes things very difficult. So imagine that a mayor takes important steps and shows how you can rebuild your community, provide better public services, improve things.
1: You mean the job of a mayor?
0: For example. Okay. But then social media presents that as a complete failure to everybody. That's going to create real difficulties. Now, but it's a very delicate issue. Liberalism, as I said, has to stand for freedoms, and freedom of speech is critical. And I'm an absolutist.
2: Even if you don't believe in that, or it's a controversial position,
0: absolutely, I am.
2: That
0: actually
2: is so important to this.
0: I am a free speech absolutist. I think individuals should be free to express their opinion, but I don't think free speech extends to algorithms. So I should be able to say whatever you want. You should be able to say whatever you want, Carol. But then if algorithms take the worst of what we say and amplify that, that's not freedom of speech. That's manipulation. So that's why we need to put some rules for algorithms. For example, one thing that would work is if we go back to the MySpace day, without algorithmic feed, you on social media, TikTok wouldn't work because it's exactly based on this algorithmic feed model. But the other ones would work. Facebook could work, where just like before, you would go and listen to or watch the videos from your friends and neighbors or the trusted news sources, but not from the most incendiary sources that have been just fed to you by the algorithm. That would, at one fell swoop, really change the dynamics of how we communicate.
2: And the financial structure of that business.
0: I know.
2: I mean, that's the other
0: engagement.
2: Thing.
0: Why do you think they're doing it?
2: No, I know exactly.
1: It all comes down to that one word, engagement.
2: Right?
1: Which is what, you know, investors care about.
2: I want to get to a question from Brendan, if I may, Darren.
0: Please.
2: Brendan from Maryland. His question is, what is the meaning of participatory citizenship when so few have so much and so many are in need?
0: Yeah, I think that's a great question because money plays a role in politics. So if we do not regulate how money is used in politics, then one person, one vote doesn't really mean much. There are several political scientists who have documented that members of the House and Senate listen much more to their wealthier constituents. And then it's no surprise that most Americans say, you know, elected representatives don't speak for us.
3: That's Daron Acemoglu, Economic Science Nobel Laureate and Institute Professor in the Department of Economics at MIT. His new book that we are talking about, What Happened to Liberal Democracy? Remaking a Politics of Shared Prosperity. When we come back, the topic that is brought up in nearly every conversation, it involves lots of money and could be the best thing ever or the demise of the world as we know it. We're talking about the role of AI in our democracy when we continue with our guest this hour, Nobel Laureate Daron Acemoglu. This is Bloomberg.
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1: We are back on Bloomberg Business Week. We're talking with MIT professor, Nobel laureate, Doron Acemoglu. His new book, What Happened to Liberal Democracy? Remaking a Politics of Shared Prosperity. So far, we have pulled back the curtain on how educated elites have created a social divide in democracies, how widening economic inequality exacerbated that, and the role of technology and how it can actually be a force of solidarity and freedom. On tech, we wanted to go further on what may be the ultimate disruptor of our lifetimes, artificial intelligence.
2: There is no doubt in my mind, AI is a transformative technology. You can already see it, and it's going to advance even further. Mm-hmm. But if AI goes in the direction of automating more and more jobs, displacing workers, making many occupations obsolete and the people who used to perform them dispensable, I think that's not consistent with either shared prosperity nor with liberal democracy. Because remember, liberal democracy requires us as citizens participate, and that's part of the dignity of work is part of that. Having the means, having the importance in public life is part of that. If we create a two-tier society with a lot of people who don't have a job or who are marginally employed, that's going to be a big challenge. But here is the catch. There is nothing in AI that says it should create inequality or it should automate work. AI is the best information technology ever invented. It can provide us very relevant information for problem solving, for doing our jobs better, for doing new things. Mm-hmm. And that's the idea that I call pro-worker AI. Developing AI in a way that's not going to sideline workers, but make workers more productive at what they do, more central to the production process. And that's critically not just for educated workers. Imagine plumbers and electricians, many of whom are doing critical work for us and are underpaid, and we need more of them. Imagine them becoming better and better. Both the training of these trades improves, but more importantly, with better problem-solving capabilities, with better information in their hands, they can do many more things. And that's going to be so important if we can go in that direction.
3: Are these massive firms that we talk about each and every day developing pro-worker AI?
2: No, that's the problem. That's the problem. So if you want to look at how grass is how full, you're absolutely right, Tim. That's not where we're going.
3: Yeah.
2: But I don't think we should lose hope, because if we suddenly had a change of heart among the young, amazing talent that goes into the tech sector and said, no, rather than chase this dream of AGI, artificial general intelligence, artificial super intelligence, we want to do things that are helpful for how people communicate, how workers, including nurses, educators, plumbers, electricians, really do their job, we'll get them. It's not actually that hard to develop these technologies. It's much easier than developing super intelligent physicists. But that's not where we're putting our eggs.
1: Do we need the government to get us? I mean, what's a company to say? I'm about making money. I'm going to go that path, which is a capitalistic society. If you become public, you want to reward your shareholders.
2: I think the government has a role to play.
1: Okay.
2: But let me make two other points, Carol. First of all, I don't think that developing pro-worker AI would be a money-losing proposition. If you're a company, if you can make your workers more productive, that's also beneficial for you. Mm-hmm. But it's only a mindset for a manager to say, labor is a cost, I'm going to try to eliminate it. Labor is also your asset. And also tech companies that develop successful technologies of this sort, there will be markets for it. Whether at the margin will be more or less profitable than other things, you know, details will determine that. Mm-hmm. But it's not going to be a money-losing proposition if it's really worthwhile to do.
1: You're right.
2: But we need to get there, and that's not where we are. The government has an important role, so does democratic society. These technologies are going to influence all of us. All of our lives are going to be shaped by it. But by the way, we are fortunate in the United States, because they are going to shape the lives of another 6 billion people who don't live in the United States and in China. But they have no say. We at least have a say. We're still a democracy. Mm-hmm. Liberal democracy is in crisis, but we're still a democratic nation. So we can influence those things, and it's just the right time to do it.
1: But you say the path ahead is not easy Forging working class liberalism is a tall order in the best of times and much more challenging in today's polarized environment with little trust in institutions and elites. Still, we have no alternative but to try. If liberalism does not remake itself, it will be anti-liberal, anti-democratic alternatives such as new oligarchies, authoritarianism, ethno-nationalism, deep-rooted hierarchy, or renewed extreme progressive movements that will win out. So the alternative is not great.
2: It's not great at all. But the way that I see it is like I draw an analogy with the Roman Empire. You can say the Roman Empire collapsed because the barbarians were very strong. But I think that would be the wrong perspective. The Roman Empire collapsed because it had lots of problems inside, and that enabled the barbarians to exploit it. It's the same with liberal democracy. We have problems inside liberal democracy. We didn't live up to our promises, to our great potential. And that has made those anti-establishment ideas, some of them very ugly, something that people turn to in reaction. So if liberalism remakes itself, I think it still has a lot of momentum.
1: You have faith.
2: I have faith. I have hope.
1: Do we have the right people to do it?
2: No. That's to be continued.
1: Our thanks to Daron Acemoglu. He is Economic Nobel Laureate, Institute Professor in the Department of Economics at MIT. We've been talking about his new book, What Happened to Liberal Democracy? Remaking a Politics of Shared Prosperity. Well, as we get ready to wrap up, and if that deep dive talk on institutional gridlock has you reaching for the top shelf, you are in good company. We are taking a look at what's happening with the wine industry, with spirits. I mean, just take a look at climate change. You've got Europe's heat waves. They're putting crops at risk and creating more challenges for farmers. For the wine industry, warmer summers are definitely hitting their calendars.
3: Yeah, one of the largest family-owned vineyards in Spain, Ramat, began picking grapes earlier than ever. This is really interesting. In France, and this is coming from our Bloomberg News team, the producer of some of the world's most expensive wines, we're talking about the owner of has looked at recovering grape varieties from the Middle Ages to be more resilient to global warming.
1: Well, this is what you call about adapting, right, and figuring it out. And we've done that throughout, you know, hundreds of years.
3: Well, one person who helps brands figure out how to reach customers is Jessica Kogan. She's founder and CEO of HSP Brands. It's a marketing firm that works with beverage and alcohol companies. They work with brands such as Tito's, New Belgium Brewing, Pernod Ricoh, Diageo, and more. And she joins us here in the Bloomberg studios. Welcome.
4: Thank you guys for having me.
1: Tell us about your company and tell us who you're talking with and like the trends, first of all. Let's talk about the business environment. Because when it comes to wine, and I will say we have a lot of folks in the newsroom, a lot are younger, that don't drink alcohol anymore. So tell us about what you're seeing here.
4: Not true.
1: Not true. Well,
4: it's just not true. But first, I just want to like broaden the lens here because I think it's really important to understand that the industry is in flux in the best possible way. You talk a lot about business here. Right now is the moment to be inside the industry because there's disruption. Disruption is huge. I'm going to throw it back to somebody that you know. We all know. It's totally different industry. Beauty. 1946.
1: Agreed.
4: There was a woman who went out there.
1: Estee Lauder?
4: How did you know?
1: Because. Iconic.
4: Iconic.
1: Yeah.
4: And what did she do? She sampled.
1: Right.
4: She got people tasting.
1: Right.
4: That's the difference. Right now, the way we need to think about adult beverage is sampling, getting people out there tasting products. The industry as a whole right now, those brands that lean in to touching consumers, having meaningful in-person conversations, those are the brands that are winning. Wine hasn't figured that out yet.
1: Even though they do, like, you know, all the wine stores in my neighborhood, you know, like, you know, there's a night where it's like you can come in and sample. Is that what you're talking about? Or is it even something more aggressive?
4: It's much more aggressive. It's actually national retail grocery. It is retail big box. It's retail across the board. Any retailer that is selling adult beverage should be sampling in their aisles. Why? Hmm. It's an opportunity. It's your biggest audience, we say in the industry, and you'll see on the CEO of Constellation was talking about, we need to get back to consumers. We need to go to music festivals. We need to get people at the beach. You need to get people in the store. That's where they are. And for them, it is a moment. It is an experience. And that is what adult beverage is about.
3: What about social media, though? Mm-hmm. Because you say you have to go where the consumers are. They're on Instagram.
4: Yes,
3: are there regulations and rules about alcohol and influencers?
4: Tons. I mean, well, not with when you're an influencer, you're independent. You can really do whatever you want.
3: Right.
4: But for example, like what we do is we actually, because we're independent, we are not supplier, we are not retailer. We will put an invite out there to send consumers to their local grocery store that's within 5 miles of their store to come taste a wine that they wanted to taste. A Malibu RTD that they want to taste. A Casamigos RTD that you want to taste. You need to use the locations that are available to you where consumers are at, where they're actively in the stores sampling.
5: So when you do something like that, is it store-by-store basis, or do you go to a retailer, and I'm just going to throw, you know, whether it's Whole Foods or A&P, like whatever.
4: Yeah.
5: And do you make a deal to do it across their stores, or does it have to be location specific where it makes sense?
4: I mean, for us, we aren't on the distributor side or the retailer side.
5: Right.
4: We sit in the middle.
5: Okay.
4: And so we'll partner with the retailer, working with the supplier. The supplier says to the retailer, thank you so much. I'm doing this program. I want to support it with sampling. The thing is that
5: we do it with food all the time. Like you think about different food stores, right?
4: Right. I mean, think about beauty, fashion, food. How do you connect with a discretionary purchase?
5: Right. I mean, you have it at, you know, I always think about, you're right, with beauty. Look at Sephora, the idea of you like you're playing with the stuff and that leads to purchases.
4: Right. And so what I like to think of is when we're sampling in a physical store, in a retailer, consumers are voting with their pocketbook.
1: That was Jessica Kogan, founder and CEO of HSP Brands. And that wraps up the weekend edition of Bloomberg Business Week from Bloomberg Radio. 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I'm Carol Masser. Tim will be back next week. Have a good and safe weekend, everyone. Do stay with us. Today's top stories and global business headlines are coming up right now.
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0: This is Wall Street Week. I'm David Westin, bringing you stories of capitalism. U.S.-Canada trade talks come to the brink. Former Canadian Foreign Minister Chrystia Freeland tells us what is at stake. And there's been a lot of speculation about what AI will mean for jobs. Apollo's Torsten Slok brings us the first study of its kind on what's actually happened since ChatGPT came on the scene. Plus, it supports $1.4 trillion of U.S. GDP and 16 million jobs. But the Colorado River is running out of water. We look at government plans to ration what's left. But we start with the hundreds of billions of dollars being raised to invest in artificial intelligence, including $500 billion in one deal done by NVIDIA. Sam Palmisano served as CEO of IBM, where he was responsible for capital investment in new technologies and the need to make sure they made money for the company. So, Sam, there is a lot of money being invested in AI, whether it's chips or whether it's data centers, including the NVIDIA announced deal, $500 billion. Give us the perspective of a CEO of a big tech company. How do you decide how much to invest in a new technology?
1: How we would have thought about it, as you know, I have one of these big tech companies. We would have thought about what is the, where do we see the future state? And you go back to Watson with the 360, because that was going to be from unit record to computation, called a computer, right? In my particular case, it was AI, Watson, Jeopardy, you know, right? So how do you jump ahead of the next generation? Because the investment cycles in the R&D are going to be several years. So you have to start no different than quantum. That's another example of that. That's true for all tech companies. I'd say it's true for many companies that are relying upon any form of technology. It could be energy and those sorts of things as well. So we would always look out in time, and that could be from the R&D cycle, it'd be like a 7 to 10 years on the models, 3 to 5 for short term. We'd call that operational investment, but for the longer term things. And then basically you start out with goals and milestones and objectives because you don't have numbers. And then as you get closer, you actually build your return equations as your business model dictates. So if your IRR is 15% or 14%, that would be the hurdle rate the guys would have to come over before you launched.
0: 7 to 10 years is a long time in any business.
1: Yes.
0: But right now, it seems like 7 to 10 months in AI.
1: It's a long time. Product cycle time, right?
0: Exactly. So how do you project out returns with AI that's changing so fast?
1: Well, the software's changing fast, and the models, right? The learning models, the frontier models, that's what's changing really fast. Data centers aren't changing fast. I mean, the estimates are 3 to 5 years before this stuff comes online. That's not unrealistic. Semiconductors, to get it online, probably 7, nuclear at least 10. So that's the energy requirement for a lot of these things. So these things are long cycle times before you actually get the capacity in place. Now, I mean, the challenge with this in the interim, obviously, is people, the large hyperscalers, the big guys out there, will probably have enough requirement that they'll in many ways control the market. I mean, because they'll make the big bets in the short term. They'll get the data centers. They'll get the energy. Other guys that are trying to compete or even to participate in this market are going to, I think, be squeezed out.
0: We have all these announcements. Is this money actually going to be invested? Is it going to happen?
1: Well, right now, they're memorandums of understanding. People claim that there's commitments and there's teeth in these agreements. I have not read them. I have asked people who theoretically should know, and they tend not to comment on the actual specifics. So I'm just going to leave it at that. I can't imagine if this thing adjusts, say, economically. Suppose, for example, just adoption slows. It doesn't have to be an economic downturn. Just a simple thing. Your adoption curve, you assume it'll be 7 to 8 years. Let's make it 10 to 12. That slows. You're not going to build out the capacity as quickly. That alone, you know, could cause, I think, a change in their plans. And then if their firm commitments, it's one thing, which I doubt, as they become more variable commitments over time, someone, again, is going to have to deal with the shortages. I mean, either the bondholders, I mean, someone committed to put a shovel in the ground to build a data center. Someone agreed to add energy capacity to support this aggressive case that we see today. at some point, if things do slow, that would have to adjust.
0: The way things are today, we tend to look at a company based on return on investing capital.
1: Yes.
0: And we compare companies depending on their return. For example, I took a look and IBM is running about 10% return on investing capital.
1: Yeah.
0: Microsoft, you know, Google, Alphabet is like 25%.
1: Correct.
0: Take the 10% number on $500 billion. That's a lot of incremental income that you have to generate every year.
1: Every year. And put that on a base of, say, IBM today, 60 or 70 billion. I was 100 billion when I was there, 105, whatever. Put on that base of some level of, well, our margins were a little higher than they are today. But put on a base that you already have a stream of several billion. You got to add an additional several billion in an annual basis. And I used to say that at IBM, for us to grow at 7 or 8% just on the top line, we'd have to be create a Fortune 50 company every 14 months. Now, in enterprise computing, that's tougher. Consumer in tech is probably an easier way to do that. You get a hit, hot phone or whatever it happens to be. But if you're selling to banks or telcos or governments, the odds of them taking up their expenditures at that rate, say you could create a Fortune 50 company, is pretty tough to do.
0: If you look back in history, some of which you lived at IBM, but also going back to the Industrial Revolution, railways, things like that, are there patterns with these sort of technological revolutions that we see?
1: Yeah, there are actually. There's a scholar at Cambridge, her name is Carlotta Perez, and she's done a lot of work going back to 1771 for the Industrial Revolution, then the steam engine, and then, you know, oil and gas, and then microelectronics and compute, and now she would probably run her sixth generation, but the pattern's the same. Over time, it starts with, she calls the installation cycle, we would call maybe the infrastructure build out today. That's the base that gets put in place, and it takes several years to do that, obviously, to get it to scale. And then normally what has happened over this history here is that it has corrected for multiple reasons. It could be an economic reason, it could be policy. I mean, governments do things that sometimes don't always stimulate growth. So there could be multiple reasons why, in every situation, it adjusted. Now, her argument is that's good for capitalism because it resets the cost base. And then what happens is she calls it the deployment cycle, then people build up, and then it goes to maturity with big societal impact. That's pattern has repeated itself since the 18th century. Will it repeat itself again today? People argue it won't. I'd argue back in the dot-com bubble, they said it won't. There and as well. I mean, housing crisis, it wasn't ever going to go down. I mean, as you know, we've all lived these things. Unfortunately, circumstances do change.
0: It's good for capitalism to reset the cost base. It's not necessarily good for investors who invested in that.
1: Yes.
0: That means somebody is taking a haircut along the way. As a CEO, how do you make sure that you don't get caught out in that?
1: Well, basically, if I'm now, let's go back to my IBM story here, how we would be more conservative on the aggressive case. You have to admit, I think the cases are the optimistic, all thing goes well. We used to say all trees don't grow to heaven. So you have to have a downside case to go. We call it a plan B, quite honestly. So you'd have your plan A, you would drive to the plan A, which is the high optimistic case. But you had a plan B that if you had to correct quickly, you could adjust. And I would say probably 6 out of 10 times we were adjusting before that cycle was over. Because, again, it's very difficult to predict. Think about if you're dealing with just a flat-out demand statement. I mean, who can call it? They can't call supply chain demand for a year or two from now, much less 8 to 10, where you're making these assumptions.
0: In the Perez work, she also talks about a financialization of these things, where the financial markets really kick in now. And
1: yes.
0: We're seeing that to some extent now. There are some reports about off-balance sheet financing. Do we have our arms around exactly how much these companies are investing?
1: There's no transparency, as you probably know, in the off-balance sheet estimates. And the companies at this point in time, given where the projects are, don't have a requirement to disclose. So you have a bunch of factors there where people are being estimated. But if you're a financial analyst in this space and you're trying to figure out the true liability or the true debt that you have relative to the company's debt capacity, it's very, very difficult.
0: As people are projecting returns, future returns, which are speculative necessarily, it's a new technology, there's another factor that appears to be coming into play, and that's China, with a different approach to their models and a less expensive one, which could constrain those returns, could it not?
1: Yeah, well, the There's an alternative today. It's called open source. I mean, we did a program together on open source that happened to be with Linux in the operating system, and then applications that were built on top of that. Well, the Chinese are arguing with DeepSeek and those sorts of things, and the latest ones that have just come out, that there's no reason why they can't have this open source capability available, and it doesn't require, their models don't require the same capacity as the U.S. models, the proprietary models, either the GPU capacity, so they have an alternative that's less cost, and that's what they're deploying. My point of view is that if I was China, not the United States, because the U.S. you would not like this, if I was China, I would just go take the rest of the world, let the U.S. have a sanction, say you can't come in, you can't sell in my market. Fine, but that today is probably less than 20-25% of the market. So go get the 75. And if you look at what's going on in Asia, that's where they're going. And they're going to take their model, which the old industrial model, they'll build up massive scale, low cost, high quality, which people say couldn't be high quality, take it to market, and then we know what happened everywhere else. And they're running the same play here.
0: Coming up, it's time to stop speculating and start looking at the data. Torsten Slok of Apollo takes us through his study of what the actual use of AI means for the workforce.
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1: This is a story of puts and takes. Until recently, most of the talk about the effect of AI on employees has been based on theory. But now we are starting to get some data. Torsten Slok is chief economist for Apollo and recently co-authored a paper analyzing those data for hundreds of occupations. And though it is early going, the initial results indicate that those most affected feel it in the size of their paycheck rather than whether they get to keep their job.
2: It is now possible to look at what happened before ChatGPT came along and what happened after ChatGPT came along. And what we did was that we categorized the employment and wage numbers into occupations and asked what occupations were exposed a lot to AI and what occupations are exposed less to AI. And then we looked at, as a natural experiment, what happened before ChatGPT came along and what happened after ChatGPT came along. So when you look at the 300 different occupations that we looked at in terms of AI exposure, the conclusion is, at least where we sit right now, that those occupations that are highly exposed to AI, they are seeing weaker wage growth, but the employment effect on everyone is insignificant.
1: What surprised you about the results that you might not have expected going in?
2: Well, the debate around AI in the labor market for now some time has been about labor displacement. In other words, there's a lot of worries about that when AI comes along, then work processes are going to get automated, and therefore a lot of workers are going to

0: Highest level ever in US history. So on the scale, you have on the one hand an automation and replacement effect that certainly is saying that the labor market should get worse. But on the other hand, so far the dominating effect has been that there is also a much more dynamic economy where people can now invent ideas, use agents, use loops, graphs to come up with ideas, and as a result create more businesses that ultimately likely will also create some more employment.
1: In talking about the labor market getting worse, as I understand your study, it said it gets worse more on the wage growth than it does actually in people losing jobs, but it's not evenly distributed.
0: Yeah, there are some occupations that are more negatively impacted. We chose, and this was somewhat randomly, to categorize the buckets of occupations into those occupations that are more than half exposed to AI and those that are less than half exposed to AI. In other words, try to cut the sample into different categories of who is it that has high exposure, who is it that has low exposure, again, by this actual user's data. And that does show you that those who have higher exposure generally saw lower wage growth. So in other words, you can begin to worry about that maybe AI, because it is replacing knowledge workers, is going to create some downward pressure on wage growth. So far, not on employment, but it's going to create some downward pressure on wage growth.
1: You say in your report that it's still early days, that the effects may grow over time. Do you have any sense where we are in that process and how those effects may grow?
0: We don't quite know at this point, because the market is trying to figure out the answer to that question literally every day, namely, how quick is the AI payoff going to come? At the moment, enterprises are investing a lot of money in AI, but when you look at the actual margins for the S&P 493, meaning not the Magnificent Seven, margins have not gone up yet. Most people, including me, expect that we should begin to see some improvements in margins over the next several quarters, but at this point, it is still very early days. Businesses are trying, like an S-curve, to figure out, well, now we have a new technology, now we're trying to figure out how to use that technology, and once we then have a way to use that technology, we would like to see another step higher in the S. And the implication, of course, is that those industries that will be able to implement and adopt AI will, of course, be the next winners as this technology continues to develop.
1: Based on what you've seen so far, including this study, what does it say for economic policy? What should people in Washington be focused on right now?
0: Well, the challenge in policymaking at the moment is that we just don't know which scenario we're looking at. Let's say the unemployment rate goes to like 10-15% because people lose their jobs. Then, of course, economic policy should be focusing on that problem. If, on the other hand, that the dominating effect here becomes that business creation is creating so many more jobs and therefore the unemployment rate, which is the consensus expectation, would actually be going down, well, in that case, policymaking does not need to worry about displacement of workers. Then they should instead maybe worry about the economy overheating, and another set of economic tools from policymaking will be needed. So that's why the problem where we sit right now here in 2026 is we just don't know whether the scenario at this point is one where the labor market is going to get a lot weaker or it's going to get a lot hotter. And for that reason, therefore, the best thing for policymakers at this point is just literally like the market to wait and see.
1: Are you as optimistic about AI at the end of this study as you were at the beginning?
0: I'm very optimistic about AI because I do think that the effect of creating a more dynamic economy, many more opening up new businesses in consulting, in finance, in legal services, and those new businesses will compete with incumbents, and that will continue to put more and more competitive pressure on the economy. And that's something that we should all be very interested in, because that creates more jobs, that creates more businesses, and ultimately as a result of that, I truly believe that AI is a miracle drug that will both create higher productivity and also create higher employment. So I'm very optimistic on what AI will bring to the U.S. and the global economy.
1: Whether AI eventually spells riches or ruin for workers, the numbers so far tell only part of the story. Inside companies, executives are already deciding which jobs can be automated, which workers can be retrained, and how best to allocate labor costs. Diane Gerson is a senior advisor at Boston Consulting Group, and she confronted those choices when she was head of human resources at IBM.
2: For certain jobs where there's high attrition, those are the jobs that are being automated the first with AI, those jobs are being replaced at a lower rate. The demand for those jobs is lower, and it's your classic demand supply. So people are taking jobs at lower rates in those job categories, customer service being an example, or business services. Those are the types of jobs where you need fewer of them because the work can be done by fewer people faster. So to the extent that they are being hired, yes, they may be hired at a lower rate, but I don't see companies cutting pay. The only area that I would see this happening is in

0: in areas where you have contractors, right? So what you're seeing is there's a lot of data available. There are data brokers that can tell, hospitals that are hiring traveling nurses, which of the traveling nurses have, low credit scores or credit problems. And so they can offer a lower wage and know they'll get it. Or ride hailing services, if there's a driver who previously took a ride at a lower rate, they'll keep being offered that lower rate. So I think those are spot wages as opposed to employees, and you're going to see that happening faster.
1: When you talk about categories that have, for example, high attrition, things like customer service, and in general, and I understand this is a rough correlation, does that tend to correlate with lower income, lower salaried?
0: Yes. Oh, absolutely. Yeah.
1: So it's plausible that AI would affect first the lower paid employees before it gets to the upper levels.
0: Yes. Let's take legal. There's the paralegals that are going to go first, right? Because so much of the paralegal work can now be done by, one of the AI firms, Harvey or whatever. And so to the extent that a law firm says, oh, but we want these paralegals to be overseeing the AI, then their jobs will change somewhat. Or we'd like to train them to become, some junior level of lawyer that never existed before. Because that kind of work, we never really could accomplish with our junior lawyers. So there's a variety of different things going on. But yes, it's starting at the bottom with the more repetitive tasks, the analytical tasks, the known models. And of course, the big question is, as it moves up the stack, and it's already moving up the stack, particularly in tech, how are you going to train the senior people? Because if it's gobbling up the jobs below, the pipeline is lost. And so I'm seeing a lot of really thoughtful work being given to that by companies because they want to preserve their judgment capability. They want to preserve their leadership capability and their highest levels of expertise. And so you've got to develop them through some set of jobs.
1: The projections right now, and you need them to justify the investment that's being made, is that this AI is going to increase productivity substantially. If that in fact delivers on the promise, what does that mean for the workforce?
0: Some companies are thinking broadly and saying, productivity actually isn't going to increase our valuation that much. Just doing things faster and cheaper doesn't mean you're going to, have the highest valuations. But if we can create new products, if we can create new opportunities, if we can do breakthrough innovation, then we'll have a higher valuation because we'll have growth, right? So I think those companies are saying, what can we now do with AI that's going to elevate our capability as opposed to just making us more productive and faster?
1: A motivated workforce is essential and was part of your central responsibility at IBM. As you look at AI, assuming you had your old job back, how would you use this to motivate the workforce? Because it could cut either way. It could demoralize people, really change the culture in a negative way, or I guess conceivably could motivate people. How would you use it?
0: Well, I think some companies have done this really well, and I'll call out Walmart. They spoke with all of their employees and they said, AI is for you. You are in charge of the AI. It's to make your job better. And you're going to be involved in every stage of this implementation of AI. And so instead of it being done to them, they were made to feel like they're empowered with AI, right? And I think that's where, when people feel like they're losing their agency and their control, and they're just going to be, I'm thinking about sort of, I Love Lucy when they're on that chocolate line with Ethel, and it's going really, really fast. But the very end, they have to put it in boxes. And of course, humans can't put it in boxes as fast as the machine was going, so the chocolates were all over. That's sort of the image that a lot of people have of AI, because it is machine-paced, and it's going to speed stuff up. Is that what we're going to do to professional work? And that is happening in some places, but I think some companies are being much more thoughtful and saying, no, actually, it's to make you a better professional. It's to augment what you do. And that's where we're going to get our productivity, because you'll be able to spend time on different things. A great example is, you know, the radiologists, which everyone thought was going to go away. Actually, their wages have gone up faster, 42% faster than software engineers since 2021, even though AI can read the images. Why? Because they have more time to talk to the patient, to learn more about what's happening, to interpret things that from their knowledge and experience. So, you know, so people can operate at the top of their license instead of doing the more menial parts of their jobs. That's a win if indeed you can create more value. So you're seeing kind of bigger thinking going on in some companies, but some of them are just, as I said, pressing the easy button and going for the, you know, going for the layoff.
1: Coming up, saving the southwestern U.S. from drying up. We look at the rationing plan developed by the U.S. government to save the Colorado River, which is responsible for supporting $1.4 trillion of the U.S. economy.
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4: This is a story about triage. The American Southwest, as we know it, was built on cheap, reliable water from the Colorado River. But for decades, the river has been shrinking, and this year, the fight over what's still left has come to a head. It's forcing a showdown over who cuts, who pays, and what life in the West costs when water is no longer a given. Bloomberg's Michael McKee has the story.
5: We know the situation on the river. It's the worst it's ever been.
6: Without water, there's no Imperial Valley.
7: We are indeed getting to be in a crisis situation.
8: This has been a very difficult year.
9: This is the Colorado River. At over 1,400 miles long, it provides water to seven states across the Southwest. Starting in the Rocky Mountains, the river begins as snow, which melts and provides water to the upper basin, made up of Wyoming, Colorado, Utah, and New Mexico, and the lower basin, which includes California, Nevada, and Arizona. The water makes its way to kitchen sinks and front lawns, but also crops and businesses and reservoirs, which generate power for the cities in the western U.S.
7: Lake Powell is very close to what they call the power pool. And that means that once the reservoir is below that level, it can't push the water through the turbines to create power. That's going to affect power supply.
9: Jennifer Gimble is a water policy scholar and former Bureau of Reclamation official. She says the river's legal framework was built in layers, beginning with a compact in 1922. But a lot has changed since then.
7: We have no safety net now. When all those other agreements were signed, there was still decent amount of waters in the reservoir.
9: But no longer. This winter, the Rocky Mountains saw the lowest snowpack ever recorded, and less snow means less water downstream. Dan McAvoy is a climatologist at the Western Regional Climate Center, where he has been tracking snowpack levels across the West.
10: Why is snowpack so important?
11: Yeah, it's critical to pretty much all of the Western United States in terms of water supply, of course. So for many regions around the West, you know, anywhere from 50 to more than 70% of the surface water that's used for public consumption, agriculture, irrigation, all the surface water supply, most of that comes from the snowpack that accumulates in the winter season and then historically has slowly melted through the spring and summer. But that is changing, and we saw a big shift in how that occurred this year. This is a widespread event where we've seen some of the lowest snowpack on record going back 50 to 75 years or even longer. And so that's something that kind of developed throughout the course of the year. Then we had this really unusual March heat wave, and that triggered this really abrupt and really early snowmelt, leading to this really catastrophic situation in terms of snowpack as a whole across the western U.S., and conditions are probably the worst in the Colorado River Basin right now.
9: That lack of snowpack is now showing up in the system's balance sheet. Lake Mead, which hit its lowest level since it was filled 90 years ago, and Lake Powell are the two biggest reservoirs in the country. Both of their water levels have been declining for decades. This year, some of the rules governing the river are expiring, and with the seven states unable to reach a long-term agreement, the federal government is stepping in to divide the waters.
7: So now we're down to the nitty-gritty. Who gets it and who doesn't? And you have governor's representatives, and they're concerned about their constituents. They're concerned about the economy. They're concerned about food security. But there's only so much in the river. And as they just couldn't come to an agreement. In the lower basin, the reclamation is called the water master. They control the contracts. In the upper basin, we don't have a large federal reservoir, so we don't have a way to call for that water and have it delivered. It's just a natural process. So each state is in control of its natural resources.
9: The Bureau of Reclamation recently released plan covers the next 2 years, suggesting a 1.5 million acre foot water usage cut annually for the lower basin, with Arizona getting hit the hardest.
8: We think there are fundamental flaws with the final environmental impact statement, the FEIS. We believe it's not following the law. It has significant problems. What the United States has put on the table simply isn't workable for Arizona.
9: As the general manager for the Central Arizona Project, Brenda Berman oversees allocation of the Colorado River water to nearly 80% of the state's population.
8: The lower basin states, so Arizona, California, Nevada, what we've done is we've put forward a plan, and we did that before that document came out, and that plan is to create 2 years of stability on the river. These reductions that we're talking about, 760,000 acre feet for Arizona, is something that our communities have been preparing for. It's not something we think we can do every year, but it's something that we are prepared for in 27 and 28. You can't balance the entire smaller river on the shoulders of either CAP's customers or in Arizona, California, and Nevada. This is something that has to be shared by all seven states who share the river.
12: How do you negotiate something like this?
7: Everybody is in a corner because there just isn't enough river water. Farmers in California are probably feeling like, well, we got it better because we're what they call senior rights to Arizona. But California is still going to have to take some cuts also. Looking at the upper basin, we've been taking cuts every year during this drought.
9: That old legal order is not abstract. The Colorado River supports $1.4 trillion of economic activity every year and jobs for 16 million Americans.
13: I sell this crop by the ton, by the pound.
9: One of those Americans is Andrew Limegruber, whose farm in California's Imperial Valley has been run by his family for generations.
13: We are the big target on the river because we are such a large user of water, but we're also the highest in priority. The way it works in the West, the first person to use the water beneficially, first in line. We have a system of laws in place that would have dealt with this crisis before it got to this point. Unfortunately, you know, Arizona has only been pulling water off the Colorado River since the late 1980s. The CAP was only approved by Congress with Arizona agreeing that in times of shortage, they would be the first to be reduced and cut off. For the last two decades, Arizona's been taking their full entitlement, even though they didn't have the need for that water. We have strong standing water rights that have gone all the way to the Supreme Court. They've been adjudicated, they've been passed and processed. We have the law to stand on. If they can come in and take that away, that means there's no such thing as a property right in the United States.
9: The impact reaches far beyond the Southwest. In the winter, much of the food that feeds American families across the country comes from desert farming regions like the Imperial Valley.
13: Most of the population thinks that the food that they buy at the grocery store shows up in the back. They don't know that it comes from a source, that it's produced. A lot of hands and labor and blood, sweat and tears goes into producing all the bounty that we share in.
12: Are you able to use less water?
13: There are areas where there is efficiency that can be gained. It just costs money. Utilizing systems like drip, overhead sprinkler systems, automated flood systems, tailwater return systems, all these different uses of technology, but they're very expensive and costly. Unfortunately, the least expensive way to get water off of farms has been fallowing. And fallowing, around here we call it the F word. It's extremely detrimental to our communities. Fallowing puts people out of work.
14: This was not a cheap installation, I would imagine.
13: No, this half-mile system that irrigates 180 acres was a $500,000 capital expenditure. To be sustainable, we also have to be economical and profitable as a business. The benefit, though, is with this system, I can produce more crop.
9: If the Imperial Valley shows the cost of cutting use, San Diego shows the cost of cutting new supply. With an abundance of water at its disposal from desalinization, the county's water authority plans to help ease pressure on Arizona and Nevada for a price.
12: How does this agreement with the other states work?
5: First, we have to get all of the lawyers in the room, and we have to get them to agree.
15: We're looking to do things that have never been done before.
9: As the general manager of San Diego County's Water Authority, Dan Denham is overseeing the effort of turning water into a financial exchange.
12: So you'll send water to the states in exchange for them using less water from the Colorado?
5: We're going to exchange money for water. And that's the basic construct behind it. It's the construct behind what we've done with the farming community in the Imperial Valley. It's allowed the Imperial Valley to make investments on farm efficiency projects while maintaining their high priority rights to water. We receive the water that, as I suggested, would have otherwise been cut by 50%. So similarly, Arizona and Nevada get water, and for the Water Authority, we get inventory off of our books. Inventory off the books in the form of water means more flattening of rates out into the future. We can dampen the rate increases that have been really, really tough for us over the past 3 years.
12: Does it mean that those states will not have to cut back as much?
5: Yes.
9: Desalinization can create a new supply, but it can't put water back in the Colorado River. It shows what scarcity pricing looks like when the cheap supply is no longer enough.
5: This water at the desal plant, the most expensive, costs $3,500 a unit. Some of the other sources that we have are $50 a unit. Some are $800 a unit. Some are $600 a unit. Altogether, it's $1,400 a unit. And that's what makes this more affordable if it's just the only option you have.
7: Desalination is expensive, but quite honestly, we have not paid what our water is worth to us. And so we need to make that adjustment in our minds.
9: The next chapter of the Colorado River economy will be built around pricing scarcity, not abundance. It's clear that the basin region needs more than a temporary fix. States and the federal government need to work together to build a new operating system before Mother Nature forces one upon them.
13: It all comes down to dollars and cents and economics.
5: Hydrology is not going to wait for us. If there is a bad year next year on the river, the system will crash.
8: We have a responsibility to our national economy. We have put massive amounts of water out there. It is time for everyone who benefits this river to step up.
16: That does it for this edition of Bloomberg Wall Street Week. I'm David Westin. Stay with us. 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

0: News Centre at 11. More than £200,000 has been raised for the families of the two officers killed in a crash on Teesside. Matthew Blades and Tom Clough died when their patrol car was hit by a Volkswagen on the wrong side of the A66 near Middlesbrough. Its five occupants, aged between 17 and 23, also died. Mourners are laying flowers at the scene.
1: God bless all the families, honestly.
2: No one deserves to not come home. I'm a reservist. I've never seen anything extreme, but all of us who put our names on these lines, we're willing to do things like this. No one should have to, but we do.
0: Two young women have been arrested on suspicion of causing a serious injury to a child in Rochdale. The women, aged 19 and 20, were arrested at a property in Blackburn earlier today. The child reportedly fell from a first-floor window and remains in a serious condition. A 34-year-old man's been arrested on suspicion of murder following a house fire in West London. A woman aged 48 died in hospital after the blaze in Hounslow in the early hours of Wednesday morning. The six Nordic football associations have announced they have lost confidence in Gianni Infantino. Meanwhile, the head of football in the Caribbean and North and Central America says it's for Infantino to decide if he should resign as FIFA president.
3: That's his decision. It's not my decision. Those are individual decisions. My view is, you know what, listen, we have to follow a proper governance process, and I have to respect my colleagues with that. And listen, I think once we follow that, then those decisions can be made by individuals.
0: CONCACAF's Victor Montagliani says he asked him to stay away from a youth tournament in the Dominican Republic as a courtesy. It's over a botched effort to sell off stakes in the World Cup to private investors. Liverpool scored a 99th-minute penalty to draw 2-2 at Newcastle in the Premier League. Manchester City secured a late 2-1 win in their opener with Bournemouth. And Brighton thrashed Aston Villa 4-0. That's the latest from Sky News. I'm Connor Sefton.
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6: The housing downturn is starting to bite, and Australia's biggest banks are feeling it.
7: Australia's tumbling property market is set to fall even further, with the nation's big four banks warning while home values will recover next year, it won't be enough to make up for this year's losses.
8: Of course, housing has softened. House prices peaked in March this year. Applications actually peaked last year.
6: Welcome to the Bloomberg Australia podcast. I'm Chris Burke. This week, we're looking at the worsening outlook for the housing market and what the bosses of our biggest banks are saying about it this earnings season. I'm joined by Sydney-based finance editor Adam Haig to unpack what we learned about where house prices could be heading, how long the downturn might last, and what it all means for the bank's bottom lines. Adam, welcome back to the podcast.
9: Thanks very much. It's great to be back.
6: Adam, we normally refer to house prices as the great Australian barbecue stopper. I don't know about Sydney, but here in Melbourne, we're still some way off from lighting up the barbie. That hasn't stopped everyone from talking relentlessly about house prices, just in gloomier tones than usual. Can you set the scene for us? What's happening in the housing market?
9: Well, I totally agree with you. You know, it's really on the front of everyone's lips. I mean, I was just out on Saturday night and there was a fair amount of conversation about the softening in the market. And I think really what this comes down to is, you know, a few things. We've already seen, you know, prices come down quite a bit. That's obviously clear. We're seeing a softening in auction clearance rates. So there is, you know, quite a lot going on in the softening of the market. And there's a few reasons why that's happening. I think it's important to kind of look at those. But really, you got things happening at the same time. And the first of those is that interest rates have gone up. Mm-hmm. So three rises by the RBA early this year. That's kind of set the scene for higher borrowing costs for a lot of people. And then you've had the tax changes that were announced in the May budget that have softened the appetite from property investors quite significantly. And then you have, you know, just that overall feeling of, well, if this is kind of going to get a little bit worse, do I really need to sell my house? Why don't I wait and just leave it for a few months and see? So those three things coming together and this confluence of negative activity, really, which is combining to make it a pretty poor outlook for the housing market.
6: Yeah, and we've been writing about these things for some time, but last week it started to feel a bit more real. We heard from our biggest banks CBA, Westpac and ANZ, and then just on Monday, we heard from National Australia Bank. What did we learn from the Big Four about where the housing market might be going? The mood sounded pretty downbeat.
9: It was, and clearly what they're seeing is a drop in mortgage applications, and that's to the order of 10, 12, 15% down in that period from kind of the middle of May to now. So all of the banks are saying, well, listen, we've already seen this decrease in activity of people wanting to apply for a mortgage at our banks. And they're also saying, on the one hand, there is Matt Comyn, the CEO of CBA, who's saying, hang on a second, like some of this is stabilizing here. Yes, we've seen a softening of activity here, but, don't get too carried away. He's kind of maybe putting a slightly brighter tone on things. And then some of the other leaders, maybe making a slightly more of a kind of a negative forecast forward about what might happen from here. But, this does come at a pretty tricky time for the economy. And as house prices slow and less mortgages get applied for, of course, it's bad for the banks in terms of their profitability. It does curb a big component of how banks make their money. And so you have to kind of see that in the one side of, slowing credit demand is a tricky thing for banks to navigate. But meantime, these banks are still doing pretty well. They're still spitting out some pretty good profit numbers for the period that we've just been hearing about.
6: Yeah, you're right. Comyn was trying to paint a fairly more optimistic picture, I guess, than some. I mean, he made the point on his earnings call that national dwelling prices have fallen by approximately 2.8% since their March peak, but they've increased nearly 70% in the past 7 years. So I guess that context is pretty important. But you're right. This is stuff that affects their bottom line. On Friday, we got that. We also got some pretty nasty official lending data for property investors from our friends at the Australian Bureau of Statistics. Take us through what those numbers showed.
9: Yeah, they showed more of this same picture, really. So new loans to home investors down more than 10% in the June quarter, and even more exaggerated those in New South Wales, which, of course, where Sydney is. New loans there for home investors down more than 14% on the quarter. So clearly there are pockets where this is more pronounced, and some of the big markets are really feeling the downturn. But I think back to your point about the context of just how much house prices have gone up, which Comyn was quite willing to articulate, he does make a point. You have to understand where prices have come from. And we've had such a great boom for such a long time in the Australian housing market. So some softening off a peak is not necessarily something to get, really worried about. The question from here is the extent to which prices continue to decline. And of course, there are a few different views on that, but it's not necessarily the case that prices will continue declining at the rate that they have done over the last few months.
6: I guess for investors, the question is how much will this affect the banks? We know CBA is the market leader in mortgages, followed by Westpac. Does that necessarily make them the most vulnerable to a housing downturn, or are there other lenders that might be taking greater risks?
9: Well, you are right. CBA has about 24, 25% of the entire mortgage market of the country. So clearly, any move either way for the housing market is going to have a big impact on its book. But to the extent that they are the biggest, they can, weather the storm a little bit better. I think you've got a lot of dynamics going on. If you look at ANZ Bank, for example, they've been trying to kind of come back up after a few years out in the relative wilderness to try and claw back a bit of that market share. And of course, it's a tricky time to be doing that, especially at a time where Macquarie have been very aggressive in gaining market share. They've come from a very low base up to, around 7% of total market share recently. So there are a lot of competitive dynamics still going on between these four or five big banks in the market. And I think the expectations are that those competitive dynamics will only get stronger and fiercer over the next kind of 6 months or so. Because if we're in a protracted period of a downturn with prices, it does put pressure on margins. And therefore, banks have to be quite deliberate about what they're going to do. Are they going to offer some bonuses to get people in and try and go after a bit more on the volume side, or are they going to compete a bit tighter on prices? So certainly a very competitive market, and that looks set to continue.
6: Indeed. And just looking at the investor angle again, how is this all playing out in the bank's share prices?
9: Yeah, I think we've seen it, Chris, haven't we, really, since the budget in the middle of May, when you saw a really kind of quick, rapid response to the share prices and some of these bank stocks came off. You saw a little bit of a rebound then. But, you know, last week was a pretty poor week. We'd had a good few weeks of a run up in bank stock prices. And then last week we did see quite a meaningful pullback, given all this commentary that was coming out about the angst in the market. So I think that's a reflection of some of these stocks having done pretty well. But you've also got this situation in the Australian stock market where, you know, it's a relatively defensive market. Mm. So in other parts of the world, we've had a lot of jitters around the artificial intelligence trade, and a lot of investors have been a little bit worried about that. So Australia is a market that tends to benefit when that happens, and people had been buying bank stocks kind of as a defensive play there in their global portfolios. So yes, we've had a bit of a pullback in some of these bank shares, but given they're coming off some highs, some of them.
6: I just want to go back to the economy. You mentioned that earlier. Of course, this is weighing heavy on the minds of the Reserve Bank of Australia. Last week, we heard comments from both Governor Michelle Bullock and then Assistant Governor Chris Kent. What is their main concern when it comes to the housing market?
9: Yeah, I think they're quite aligned, Chris, and the RBA really is saying that, listen, there are three reasons for what's happening here. It's to do with rate rises. It's also a reaction to the rapid growth that we've seen in previous years that we've talked about with houses. But also, you know, those tax breaks for investors that are being wound back in this budget proposal, you know, all those three things are kind of combining to soften the housing market. And in a sense, this is monetary policy tightening that's working as they intend it to. So they're trying to bring down aggregate demand in the economy. And of course, this is what they're trying to do by raising interest rates. The question here is how the RBA plays it in terms of the upside risks to inflation, because they clearly see, and Chris Kent was very clear on this in his comments, that it's very much to the upside, to quote him, in terms of the risk to inflation. So how much further house price softening and house activity softening are they willing to kind of tolerate before it starts to become, you know, a concern for them? At the moment, it's kind of, this is what they expected to see, and it seems to be going, you know, in line with kind of how they're forecasting.
6: Yeah, it was also interesting. A comment again last week. He kind of, I think, almost kind of sought to take the temperature down a bit regarding our obsession with house prices. He pretty much warned that long-term improvements in our living standards depend much less on house price gains and our existing wealth than on lifting productivity and investment. So what are analysts saying? How bad can things get for the bank's mortgage lending businesses? Is this likely to be a temporary problem for them, or do you think we're looking at something more sustained?
9: I mean, there's no shortage, Chris, out there of forecasts for house price declines from here to go, you know, a further 5%+ down over the next 6 to 12 months. So clearly, expectations for prices to continue to decline are there. I think really for, you know, bank stock investors and for people who own these banks in their superannuation portfolios or are looking at these banks, you know, they still offer, you know, pretty good value, and they're still paying fairly strong dividends in this market. So there's a lot of appeal still for these bank stocks. And I think, you know, the analyst community and some in the analyst community are a little bit more bearish on some of these banks.
6: If you found today's conversation insightful, be sure to follow the Bloomberg Australia podcast wherever you listen. And for more on Australia's finance sector, including the latest reporting from Adam Haig, head over to bloomberg.com. This episode episode was recorded on the traditional lands of the Wurundjeri people and Gadigal peoples. It was produced by Paul Allen and edited by Ainsley Chandler. I'm Chris Burke, and we'll see you next week.
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1: I'm Stephen Carroll and this is Here's Why, where we take one news story and explain it in just a few minutes with our experts here at Bloomberg.
2: A European intelligence official is telling Bloomberg Russia may ramp up hybrid attacks against the Baltic states and Poland.
3: There have been a number of such incidents. There was one in Latvia last week. There have been others in Bulgaria and Romania and a stray missile indeed in Poland.
1: The incidents are multiplying and the warnings are getting louder. Over 4 years into Russia's full-scale invasion of Ukraine, there's been an increase in drone activity in NATO airspace, as well as arson attacks and an assassination attempt that have raised red flags with authorities around Europe. At the same time, intelligence officials are worried about Russia adopting new tactics against countries supporting Kyiv. Here's why Russia is escalating its shadow war with Europe. Our Europe Executive Editor Chad Thomas joins me now for more. Chad, first of all, what exactly do we mean when we talk about shadow warfare or hybrid tactics?
4: Well, Stephen, what we're really talking about here is that Russia is waging two different wars. There's the war that's in Ukraine. That's the visible war. That's the war that we think of as conventional warfare, where there's an actual battlefield. Of course, there's also the shadow warfare going on there as well. But then in Europe, you have hybrid attacks, you have cyber attacks, you have the drone warfare, where oftentimes these things are linked by security officials, Western security officials, to Russia, but there's no Russian claim ever that they were the ones behind it. And that's really the shadow warfare, where there's efforts to undermine Western democracies. Also, when you think about the politics, the elections in the countries from Russia, but where Russia isn't actively saying they're the ones doing it.
1: What are the sort of recent incidents that have raised suspicion of Russian involvement, even if, as you say, there haven't been official claims of responsibility?
4: Well, of course, one of the main things is all of the drone warfare that we've seen. And I, of course, normally am in Berlin and in Germany, and there was one incident just last week where there was a discussion, a drone that was hovering over an airport in eastern Germany, where a lot of goods are flown into Ukraine from that airport, and a drone was found there. And people were questioning, where did this drone come from? And a lot of people, of course, were pointing the finger back to Russia. Russia didn't claim that it was from them. But it's these sorts of incidents that we've been seeing along the whole, if we think about the eastern border of the EU, the eastern border of NATO, all sorts of drones that have, in the last months, have ended up in a lot of countries where people are wondering, where did they come from?
1: Yeah, logically enough, we have so many of those sightings causing alarm in places like in Poland and in Romania as well. Latvia's president has been quite upfront about this. He says Russia's already waging hybrid war in Europe. We've been reporting, though, on the concern among intelligence officials about this. What exactly have we learned about what they're saying?
4: Well, what Latvia is saying, and intelligence officials in particular, what they're concerned about is whether Russia would plant a false flag. So they do something where they try to make it appear that Ukraine is the one behind an attack or some sort of an incident in another country, or a false flag even within Russia. They use that as an argument for why they launched some sort of counteroffensive, whether it's into a Baltic state. We don't have evidence that they're going to do that, but this is something that intelligence officials are talking about, or as reasoning to take even further measures when it comes to the invasion of Ukraine.
1: What do we know about why Russia is adopting this strategy and I suppose what its aims are?
4: Part of it, I think, is to undermine simply the support in Western societies for Ukraine. If you sow a political confusion, or if you're able to influence who gets elected in a particular society, if we think about what happened with Romania, where Russia was behind someone who was a far-right candidate for the Romanian presidency, and ultimately that person had advanced to the second round of the presidential election, that, of course, as you know, was stopped by the Romanian Constitutional Court. But those sorts of efforts, so you could actually change then the direction of a country, but at the very least you sow confusion, disillusionment within society of further support for Ukraine. And what we definitely see is that those countries that are openly, vocally supportive of Ukraine, that is where you see more of this hybrid warfare and sort of these social media attacks and so on.
1: Yeah, and indeed, and of course, when it comes to approving things like sanctions at a European level, you need to have all EU member states on board. So a question of destabilizing one having a wider effect as well. What about the response? How are European countries and NATO responding to this threat?
4: That, I think, is the real challenge that we face, because NATO is set up for conventional warfare. And when we think about what has happened with all of the drone incursions, often there's a drone that flies into Romanian airspace or flies into Polish airspace. It's a very small piece of equipment, also not a very costly piece of equipment. And what is the NATO response to that? They scramble fighter jets to try and shoot down these drones. It's also very hard using fighter jets to shoot down a drone. When they scramble the jets, the drone actually flies lower to the ground. So NATO has talked a lot, and the EU has talked a lot about the fact that they have to build a drone wall to stop these drones. But at this point, that really hasn't materialized. They're still often using these conventional forces to fight a war that has changed very significantly in the types of munitions you're seeing being used.
1: And of course, this is the question that active conflicts like what's happening in Ukraine, or indeed what's happening in the Middle East as well, put strain on the supply for those measures that you can use to counter drones as well. And that's another part of this puzzle. When we're looking at the level of incidents that are happening at the moment that are being either linked to Russia or suspected of being connected to Russia as well, are there signals that these are increasing? Is it moving towards a more serious conflict with Russia? I mean, does this point us in the direction of an escalation?
4: Well, certainly some of the countries on the eastern border of NATO would say that the incidents have been increasing, and they're concerned about the fact that there's going to be more hybrid warfare. They're concerned about this potential false flag and what that could bring about. And I was looking before our conversation, there have been 40 drone incursions, or more than 40 drone incursions, in Romania alone in the last months, where the government is suspecting that those drones are coming from Russia. On top of this, of course, you have all of the jamming of drones, both on the Russian side and the Ukrainian side, which means that there's concern that there could be truly an accident where there's some sort of incident with a drone that one of the two countries is trying to fly into the other, and it ultimately ends up in Poland or in the Baltic states.
1: Yeah, of course, the risk of what an incident like that would provoke in terms of a response very much in focus for authorities as well. Chad, thank you very much for joining us. Our executive editor for Europe, Chad Thomas. For more explanations like this from our team of 3,000 journalists and analysts around the world, go to Bloomberg.com/explainers. I'm Stephen Carroll. This is Here's Why. I'll be back next week with more. Thanks for listening.
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2: The Ebola outbreak in the Democratic Republic of the Congo has become the worst outbreak in the history of the country. More than 1,800 people were confirmed to have died of Ebola since the outbreak was declared back in May. But the true number could be much higher, as many infections have gone untraced. The Director General of the World Health Organization, Dr. Tedros, has called for a faster response.
3: We need to do the right things, and we need to do it with speed, and we need to be faster. Unless we're faster, we cannot catch up. It's moving fast, and it's ahead of us. We're playing a catch-up, but from a very far distance now.
2: Early treatment can dramatically improve the chances of survival, but too many cases are turning up to clinics too late or not at all. And a backdrop of collapsing health services and chronic deprivation has led to a growing sense of mistrust and miscommunication, combining to make this the fastest growing Ebola outbreak ever encountered. And battling the mistrust has become a priority for agencies fighting the outbreak, including the Africa CDC.
4: We want this outbreak to remain a public health issue led by communities, for communities, by communities. There is no magical solution if we don't really work with communities.
2: On this week's Next Africa podcast, we'll look at why this outbreak is growing so rapidly, whether enough is being done to slow the epidemic down, and how much worse things could still get in the DRC. I'm Jennifer Zabasadja, and this is the Next Africa podcast, bringing you one story each week from the continent, driving the future of global growth with the context only Bloomberg can provide. Joining me today is Bloomberg's global health editor, Jason Gale. Jason, thanks so much for joining us. Let's just start with what we have been seeing, because cases have continued to grow rapidly in the DRC, especially over the past few weeks. Can you just bring us up to speed on what the latest is with the situation right now?
5: Yeah, thanks, Jen. I think, confirmed cases have been increasing. Confirmed deaths from Ebola have been increasing faster. And so the scientists call the crude case fatality ratio, that's the number of people who have died from Ebola among all of the known cases, that ratio is up to now just over 46%. And earlier on, like maybe 2 months ago, it was in the low 30s. So that's been a big development. And the reason for that is most likely, experts say, because we're not detecting less severe cases. We're only seeing really, really sick people, those who are dying and about to die, coming into treatment. Otherwise, there are a lot of infections going on undetected in the community, Jen.
2: And you and the team have a report out about this, just how this outbreak has compared to previous ones. Can you just point out how it's working really for the health officials on the ground? Because as you mentioned, people who are really, really sick are getting to the hospital instead of those who are maybe earlier on in this illness.
5: Yeah, so we know that getting treatment early really improves your odds of surviving this infection, like quite spectacularly. But as I just mentioned, everything is moving in the wrong direction. More people are dying from this. In terms of where this outbreak is versus previous large outbreaks, so we're now into the 13th week of this outbreak since it was declared. At the 12-week mark, there were 4,120 confirmed cases. Now, the largest outbreak known so far is the one that occurred a decade ago in West Africa, which eventually got

0: One of the hypotheses that have been put forward is a concept of walking Ebola. That is, that the Bundibugyo virus that is driving this outbreak seems to replicate slower than other strains of Ebola. And that slower replication is causing a slower progression of symptoms. So essentially, people who are infected may not get really, really sick for a little bit longer. So that allows them to continue being in the community, going to church, catching buses, doing their shopping for longer, potentially infecting other people for longer as well. So that is believed to be one reason for why this is really exploding.
1: So it's not necessarily that people are avoiding care altogether. They may not even know that they have it. Is that sort of the hypothesis that you're hearing from experts?
0: That is one reason. Certainly, people are avoiding care for many reasons, but there is also the issue that when you initially present with the symptoms of Bundibugyo, it's difficult to know if that's not malaria or many other diseases that's nonspecific.
1: Can you just clarify again what the symptoms are? Because you mentioned malaria and you mentioned Ebola, and there are a bit of conflating symptoms that there are between these viruses. What is it that we need to know?
0: Yeah, so fever is really one of the main symptoms. And of course, you can get a fever with so many different illnesses. And then that can progress to, aches and pains that it feels like you're coming down with the flu. And then eventually, patients may experience difficulty breathing. And that has been a feature that hasn't always been as prominent with past Ebola outbreaks. Maisons Sans Frontières and groups like that have described patients needing a lot more oxygen than they have typically required in previous outbreaks. So, again, not typical bleeding from your eyeballs and all kinds of horrific hemorrhagic symptoms. That's being reported fairly rarely with this. It can occur, but it's usually at the later stages, and it's not really the predominant features of this disease.
1: Is the classification for the types of patients that we're seeing making up the confirmed fatalities, are we seeing a similar type of patient that is succumbing to this disease? Or is it across the board, children, elderly, pregnant people, men, women? Do we know much about how it's hitting people yet?
0: We do. So, just in terms of overall prevalence, it's occurring more frequently in people roughly 20 to 40, and with a shift towards females. And that's because females are doing a lot of the caring. It's sisters, mothers, grandmothers, aunts that are caring essentially for relatives who get sick with this. But we know that among children, younger age groups, while they're not getting infected as frequently, their probability of dying is way higher. Also, with pregnant women, that tends to lead to fairly catastrophic situations with spontaneous abortion, stillbirth, all kinds of obstetric complications from that. Often, the women may bleed out because of this tendency to bleed when you have Ebola. So there is a real concern around maternal health in this outbreak.
1: Jason, you and the team have been covering this now for several weeks. You've been watching the briefings that we've been getting from the WHO and Africa CDC, and also speaking to those on the ground. What can you tell us about the effectiveness of some of the actions that are being done to tackle this outbreak? What exactly is working and what maybe still needs some work?
0: Yeah, so the Africa CDC said last week that their attempts to do contact tracing just simply are not working. And so there is a push now to go essentially from house to house in the real epidemic hotspots to find cases. They really need to find out where these infections are occurring, isolate those who are infected so that they're not continuing to infect others, and give them early treatment that we know is going to improve their chances of survival. And then sadly, if they do succumb to this infection, make sure that they are buried safely, because unfortunately, when you die around the time of death, you're at your peak infectiousness. Your body is just riddled with Ebola virus, and you only need maybe 10 virions, 10 virus particles or less to become infected with this disease.
1: Is that different than COVID and other diseases, Jason?
0: Yeah, so COVID has predominantly spread through the respiratory tract, so through the air that you breathe and breathe out, so in aerosols and large droplets and things like that, whereas Ebola is spread through contact with bodily fluids, and that in

0: includes, if you're giving birth, their amniotic fluid, it's urine, feces, saliva, sweat, it's in blood, of course, it's in everything, and at really high levels, especially towards the end of your life.
1: Yeah, it's really sad even reading about some of the cultural practices that people are having to forego just because of the severity of the transmission that could happen, as you were just mentioning there. What signs are we getting, though, that if anything could change? Because it's seeming like the numbers are going in the wrong direction.
0: It really does. Look, I think one of the more positive developments is finding that the one and only licensed vaccine for Ebola, it's Merck's vaccine that targets the Zaire strain of Ebola, that actually is looking like it may provide some degree of cross protection against Bundibugyo, this other strain that's causing the current outbreak. And the WHO has, and the Africa CDC have said that so far they haven't seen any fatalities from Bundibugyo in those people who had previously been vaccinated with this Ervebo vaccine, the one that targets Ebola Zaire. So now that vaccine is going to be rolled out into a clinical trial allowing people to be vaccinated with that vaccine to see if there is proven effectiveness in the really severe manifestations of Ebola until there is a specific Bundibugyo vaccine available, which may not be ready for another 2 or 3 months at least.
1: And the question is whether or not people will then take the vaccine.
0: Exactly. Look, if people are not engaging with the health system because of mistrust and things like that, how are they going to get vaccinated? It's a really important question. There's a lot of work to do to try to turn that attitude around and build the sort of trust needed to get people into care and to get vaccinated.
1: And Jason, just looking ahead in the context of global health, because you are looking at what is happening all around the world, this is concentrated in the DRC. There was a bit of a concern with Uganda, but it's seeming like this is really focused in on the DRC. What is it that you're watching for next? Is it for the rollout of these eventual vaccines? What has got you sort of fixated?
0: A couple of things. Look, we are seeing, if you just follow the map of where the virus is going, it is heading closer and closer to the southern border of South Sudan. And we know that that country is in the middle of a war and there are major problems attached to any kind of Ebola response should the virus get in and spread there. The other important thing that's going on are the clinical trials around therapeutics, especially the antiviral drug remdesivir. That was one that was used during COVID. It had previously been tested for Ebola Zaire, but there are studies that suggest because Bundibugyo grows slightly slower, remdesivir may be more effective in treating Bundibugyo. So there's a clinical trial studying that as well as monoclonal antibody therapy. So again, needing to get patients into care in order to be able to enroll them in these trials, but that's a really positive sign.
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0: Welcome to Merin Talks Money, the podcast in which people who know the markets explain the markets. I am Merin Somerset Webb, and this week I am speaking with Duncan Lamont, head of strategic research at Schroders. I invited Duncan on, well, partly because he's been on before and he's very good, but also because he's got a new bit of research out on how one should invest in stagflationary periods. And as geopolitics is remarkably volatile at the moment, and there's nothing like volatile geopolitics to give you stagflation, I thought we would have him on to talk about it. Let's talk about a variety of other things. We talk about the AI bubble, or maybe not bubble. We talk about UK equities, and we talk about some new research that he is doing that may have a fairly massive effect on the US market. Well, it's not that his research will have a massive effect on the UK market, it's that the thing he is researching might have a massive effect on the UK market. You all know what I mean. Anyway, Duncan, welcome to Merin Talks Money.
1: Thank you so much for having me on. It's great to be here.
0: Right. There is a lot going on. I've been on holiday for a few weeks and I come back and I find that everything's gone slightly nuts. There's this massive momentum moves in the market all over the place. I've been looking at the KOSPI and worrying about all the retail investors in Korea who are getting margin calls. I've been looking at the Nikkei, which is now down quite a lot as well from its highs, although it's had a marvelous time. So we don't need to worry about that. I've been looking at the general shifts across the market. We're beginning to see small caps outperform in some places. We're beginning to see the big technology companies in the US underperform a little. The chip manufacturers in Korea are having a very torrid time. There's a lot going on. And that's before we even start on geopolitics, war, the yen moving all over the place, bond yields moving all over the place, missiles, drones moving all over the place. There's an awful lot going on. When we look at our portfolios these days, what should we be concentrating on and what should we be thinking about apart from sort of fear, basically?
1: So I'm perhaps a little bit boring in the sense that I think that we can spend an awful lot of time trying to predict or forecast what's going to happen. And the chances of getting any of that right are actually quite low a lot of the time. So rather than trying to guess what might happen next, my general approach is to think about, like, prepare, don't predict.
0: Mm-hmm.
1: So to think, how is your money invested and how might it perform if you were to go into different scenarios? And one of the ones that I think that we're hearing an awful lot from our clients this year is around the risk of stagflation. So growth being weak, inflation being high, partly based on what's been happening in the Middle East, and what might that mean for the portfolio? So I think it's a very good place to start when you're thinking about robust outcomes for your portfolio.
0: Uh-huh. Okay, so looking at the history of stagflationary events and seeing what happens when that happens. And while you look at our current environment, you say, well, might we have stagflation? I mean, certainly in the UK, we're very prone to inflation anyway, and we keep putting in place policy after policy after policy that embeds inflation further into our economy. But globally, we can suspect that it is possible that we might see bouts of stagflation because of rising oil prices and energy shortages, etc.
1: Exactly. And I think most people's natural response would be to assume that this is a pretty terrible time for investing.
0: Mm.
1: That's the reaction I hear. People say, surely stagflation is awful for the stock market. And we looked at the data going back all the way to the 1920s, so about 100 years worth of data. And it is true that stagflation is a challenging time for the stock market. It is more challenging than pretty much any other outcome you can have. But it also isn't actually as bad as people might expect. It doesn't mean a kind of run for the hills, ditch stocks scenario. On average, actually, the stock market managed to roughly match inflation, which isn't terrible if it's a high inflation environment. And actually, more often than not, it still beats cash. So harder going, less conviction of high returns, but actually still not a terrible outcome for stock market investors. So a bit of reassurance, I think, there.
0: Okay, and was that the case in the 70s? If you had equities at the beginning of the 1970s in the UK and you still have the same ones at the end of the 1970s, would you have beaten inflation?
1: So I was looking at this more for the US because I had the data going all the way back to the 1920s. The unfortunate reality of these things is that you get a better, longer data set for the US. I love a good data set, but there's always a risk that the future's not going to be like the past. And we have to have caveat, caveat, caveat. But what I did was I looked at any calendar years when inflation was above its 10-year average and growth was below its 10-year average. And then I looked at the performance of stocks, bonds, the 60-40 portfolio. I said, stocks normally manage to match inflation, beat cash.
0: Yeah.
1: Bonds, tough. It's a tough environment. Like, if your interest payments are fixed and inflation goes through the roof, that is clearly not a great outcome. But the kind of traditional 60-40 portfolios are really interesting ones. So it feels like pretty much every single year you read a ton of articles which say the death of the 60-40, this portfolio, which lots of people rely on as just a kind of base case balanced portfolio. People saying it's time for it to die, it's not going to work anymore. And again, the 60-40 finds it challenging stagflation when I looked at the data, but actually it has a better median outcome than either stocks and bonds in isolation. And it actually outperforms cash more often than not too. So I think that, again, bonds, it's not great for bonds, but I don't think we should just rip up the whole investment playbook. And actually the portfolios which have served investors pretty well, like the 60-40 still has a place. Mm. Like, you're not going to get as good diversification benefits, but it also doesn't mean that you should consign it to the dustbin either.
0: Mm, but it's a matter of when we say the 60-40 and we're talking about a portfolio that is 40% bonds and 60% equities, both those things, bonds and equities, cover a vast universe of potential choices.
1: Yes.
0: So when we say in a stagflationary environment, you can still have a 60-40 portfolio, that 40% that you might have in the bond market, what are we talking about?
1: So in the 40 there was initially just talking about long-dated government bonds.
0: Yeah.
1: But you're absolutely right that there's a whole universe of things under each of these umbrellas. And that's where I think you can say, yes, your standard just, I don't know, equities plus 60% equities plus 40% long-dated bonds, it's okay. But you can do better in both of those. So in bonds, a pretty simple hack actually has been just to invest in shorter-dated bonds.
0: Mm.
1: Shorter-dated bonds, their prices are less sensitive to what happens to interest rates. So you've got a more steady source of return. And historically, just doing that one simple trick would actually have led to better risk-adjusted returns.
0: But when you say shorter, sorry, how short are you talking?
1: So 5-year bonds as opposed to 20-year bonds.
0: 5-year bonds as opposed to 20.
1: Yes, exactly. So people might be normally have invested in very long-dated ones as a kind of risk hedging asset.
0: Mm.
1: But if you're going to something that's nearer to kind of 5-year point, then actually, or even shorter than that, then prices are not going to move around as much. They're going to be less volatile.
0: Yeah.
1: You'll have a greater certainty of what your return is going to be. And historically, your risk-adjusted returns have been better.
0: Yeah.
1: I'm talking government bonds. The same applies in corporate bonds. If you're investing in a corporate bond portfolio, if you decide to invest in shorter dated ones, so again, something around the 5-year point or even shorter, you can have greater confidence in what your returns are going to be than if you're investing in longer dated ones.
0: That makes complete sense. But most ordinary investors, they won't be investing in individual bonds. They'll be investing in a bond fund, right? So it's hard for an individual investor to have any control over the duration of the bonds they hold, right?
1: You say that, but actually there are plenty of funds out there which will invest in different maturity buckets. So you can have ones that focus more on shorter dated corporate bonds, for example.
0: Yeah.
1: We manage portfolios like that at Schroders. So we have ones that are for different clients who are seeking different exposures, different outcomes they're looking for. Schroders manage short-dated corporate bond funds. Lots of other competitors in the market will as well. You can probably invest in ETFs, which target different parts of the market as well. So I think you're right that people might just have invested in a, let's call it a corporate bond fund. But there is a lot more available out there than just those kind of vanilla ones.
0: Okay. All right. So that takes care of our 40% if we're worried about stagflation. Let's look at the equity component, which I think most people find easier to manage somehow. What can you do inside your equity portfolio to only have the bits that will withstand this environment better?
1: Yeah. So again, I had a look at the different styles and the different sectors. So styles looking at, say, value versus growth, small cap versus large cap, high quality versus low quality, and different sectors too. And some of these are intuitive, like more defensive sectors typically do well. So things like healthcare, utilities, consumer staples, the kind of things that you buy anyway, no matter what is happening. So it doesn't really matter what happens to growth. You're still going to be needing to buy some of these things. Energy equities, again, it maybe seems obvious, but energy equities, because if energy prices are causing higher inflation, well, the company's profits are going to go up lots. It's maybe a little bit more interesting on the style point. So value tends to outperform growth. So value companies, so meaning companies which trade on cheaper valuation metrics, often unloved in some way, whereas your growth companies are maybe your exciting, sexy tech companies that people think are going to grow their earnings super fast in future.
0: Mm-hmm.
1: The growth ones tend to struggle more relative to value. Partly, I guess, because maybe that growth doesn't come through.
0: Mm.
1: Demand is maybe weaker. Partly because sentiment turns against them. And also partly just because valuations tend to fall in this environment. So even if you assume that there's going to be an AI super cycle and that's going to support the growth of the big tech companies, there is still a risk to the valuations. And that's what we've seen recently, to be honest. It's quite incredible. If you look at companies like NVIDIA, its price earnings multiple today is the lowest it's been for a decade, which when you consider we're in the middle of an AI boom cycle, one of the companies that's at the very center of that cycle, for it to be at a decade low in terms of its price earnings multiple is pretty extraordinary. And it's the same if you look across Alphabet, Meta, Amazon, they're all trading actually at pretty low valuations compared with their 10-year histories. So we're seeing a valuation impact already.
0: Is that a suggestion from people that they believe that there's an earnings bubble here and therefore these earnings aren't sustainable and suddenly the growth in these earnings isn't sustainable?
1: I think it suggests that there's skepticism there right now, yeah. So we're seeing a huge amount of CapEx. Actually, revenues are continuing to surprise to the upside. Like there are a lot of revenues coming through. Earnings growth forecasts are kind of off the scale for some of these companies. But I guess the market is saying, we don't think that is going to be able to last longer. But you also find there's a transmission mechanism when interest rates go up. So when bond yields go up, stock market valuations tend to fall as well because of the way that analysts value these companies in a kind of discounted cash flow approach. So when you've seen interest rates going up, partly because inflation is higher, then you see that that starts to have an impact on the valuation of stocks. And if you're starting on a very high valuation, then there is greater risk of that coming unstuck. Why this gets really important is when you think about how most people are invested. So if you look at the global stock market today, you've got about 70% of the developed market in the US. You've got the five biggest US stocks have the same weight or bigger weight than the next five biggest countries in the global stock market all added together. You've got a huge bet on the US, a huge bet on technology. And actually, the bits of the market that might be expected to do well, well, if we're talking about value, if we're talking about energy equities, if we're talking about defensive sectors, they're not what you're really getting exposure to in the global market. Like, I think people like to think, and it was once the case, that you invest in a portfolio of global stocks and you've got a nice diversified portfolio. Yeah. It is rubbish today. It simply isn't happening. So if you want to get diversification, you have to work a lot harder. You have to look away from the US. But most of your money is sitting in the US on a one-way bet.
0: So you've got to get out of that. You've got to move it into different sectors. If you're thinking about a stagflationary environment, you might want to move into more in the way of value stocks. You might want to move into the energy sector, defensive. And then there's also, or there has been, I don't know if this turned up in your research, but a dynamic whereby small caps outperform large caps in stagflationary environments.
1: I didn't look at the small cap bit particularly when I was looking at this, but the other one that did do really well was quality. So quality companies are ones that have more stable balance sheets, more stable profit margins, profit growth, consistency is what you're looking for. Almost think about the companies that won't break. And I guess in an environment where everything's a little bit more uncertain and volatile, that stability that you get from quality actually becomes quite valuable.
0: Yeah.
1: And quality companies have gone through one of the worst three-year drawdowns in terms of performance that they've ever had recently. So if you're thinking about things that might do well in stagflation, if it's also one that's performed pretty badly, so valuations have moved in its favour, kind of quality is a really interesting place to be looking. And there's loads of different funds out there which focus on kind of quality or quality growth as a style as well.
0: When you look at the list of things that performed well in the US in the 70s and in the UK in the 70s, the list is often very non-equity. It's land, it's diamonds, it's fine art, it's gold. It was antique furniture back in the day. Can't see that happening again, but who knows? Who knows? I mean, it'd be lovely if it did. Did gold pop up in your studies?
1: So gold did. So gold is an interesting one. Its consistency of performance isn't necessarily great.
0: Right.
1: But its average performance actually is very good. And you have to almost think, what does that mean? It means it's less reliable. Mm. And I guess we're seeing that a bit this year. But when it does perform well, it performs very well. So again, it is worth considering as part of your portfolio, but don't assume that it's guaranteed to go up in value because it has some years where actually it struggles quite a lot.
0: Yeah.
1: Gold's good. Real assets, things like real estate are interesting. There's often an inflation linkage in real estate rental leases, which is great on the income side. But if you're a highly leveraged real estate transaction, well, actually, if your cost of borrowing is going up, then that's a problem for you. So it's about selectivity, I think, there. It's about understanding the risks you're taking on, about understanding the risk of the tenants. I maybe 20 years ago, people just used to think, I don't know, a fund manager would buy something, they would just lease it and forget it. Whereas I think you have to get much closer to the risk of the underlying tenant and the financial risk of the transaction these days to be able to know whether you're going to get the returns in this kind of environment.
0: Okay. When we look at markets as whole, and we've talked about how everyone is horribly overexposed to the US and horribly overexposed to technology, whether they want to be or not. That's just the default. Which markets geographically would people want to move into? And we used to say consistently, UK equities are the cheapest out there, buy them before somebody else does. And they're still inexpensive, pretty inexpensive across the board. And we know that because foreign investors keep trying to take them over. In fact, do keep taking them over, and so does private equity. So they're still reasonably good value. But on the other hand, they're not as cheap as they were. And with the possibility of the FTSE hitting 11,000, suddenly it all seems like quite a big move quite quickly. Are you still thinking that the UK market is attractive?
1: Yeah, I think on a relative valuation basis, the UK still is cheap. You're right, I guess you've got demand from foreign investors, demand from private equity, also buybacks is the other one. So share buybacks, the UK is now the share buyback capital of the world. So more UK companies are buying back their shares in bulk than the US, which would have been unheard of a few years ago. So there's a lot of demand there. We still haven't really got the retail investor demand side. Fund flows from retail investors are still not coming through. So that's something that I would love to see happen. I feel like we're a bit too downbeat on the UK stock market and the UK economy. Like, you just have to open your social media for the amount of doom and gloom you read about it. But I think we're the venture capital of Europe here in the UK. We're great at producing unicorns. We have lots of fantastic research institutions. We've got great listed companies that are actually really good at what they do, but we spend all our time telling ourselves how terrible we are. And that can be a bit self-fulfilling. So I just like to put the kind of great into Britain back a little bit.
0: Well, lots of things are kind of terrible, to be fair.
1: Actually, so there's one thing that I do think is that, so you were talking about technology. One risk is stagflation. Another risk is, okay, you have got way more exposure to technology than you probably realise. It's not just how much you've got the tech sector, because Amazon, Tesla are consumer discretionary. Alphabet are actually in communication services. So there's a bunch of stuff which are not called IT, but which are tech companies, really. And that takes the number up higher. But then you've got things like stuff which people would have thought of as being nice defensive sectors, which are actually, to my mind, starting to become more correlated with AI. So utilities. A lot of utilities are the picks and shovels of the AI trade because the energy needs are so great. And if you look at the performance of some of the US utilities, they're like meme stocks. It's like we're talking hundreds of percent returns. This is not boring, just dividend plays. Even like real estate, one of the biggest sectors of the REIT market is data centers.
0: Yeah.
1: So there are more parts of the portfolio which people might have traditionally thought of would hedge AI risk or tech risk, which are actually now going to become more correlated. So the question then, if you are worried about an AI sell-off, where can you hide? I'm not convinced that just simple sectors will do it because it's getting it everywhere.
0: Yeah.
1: I can make a good case for international diversification in terms of valuations, outlook, everybody being too downbeat about non-US companies. But do I think that international diversification will bail you out if there's an AI-driven sell-off?
0: Mm-hmm.
1: I'm skeptical. The biggest stocks in EM are all massive AI tech plays, so you're going to get hurt there. And then I spent a lot of time doing work trying to think, are there any parts of the market that actually could hedge that risk? Again, prepare, don't predict. Not saying it will happen, but what might do well if it falls over? And one area that I found actually was value equities. And I looked back at data going all the way back to 1996, and I used semiconductors just as a proxy for AI stocks.
0: Uh-huh.
1: And looked at all the quarters where semiconductors fell in value. And when they fell in value, the average fall was 12%. The average fall for value equities was zero. So flat. And maybe you're worried about big falls, not just any fall. So I looked at falls that were more than 5%. And then actually on average, you'd lose 15% in semiconductors and 1% in value. So value won't always work, but it looks like it has a historical track record of doing well at the very precise time that many other parts of your portfolio might all start to fall over all at once. So I think there's a very strong case we can make for people thinking more about value as an investment strategy today.
0: When you do these screens, how are you defining value?
1: Ah, excellent question. So this gets to a problem, I think. So I think that one of the trends we've seen in recent years, like the last decade or so, has been the big move from active towards passive in terms of fund flows. Investors, partly because they're unhappy with the performance of their active managers, have been putting money into passive trackers.
0: Mm.
1: I worry significantly that if people allocate to passive value strategies as a way to hedge AI risk, we are going to see them very, very disappointed when you look to the future.
0: Okay, all absolutely fascinating. Duncan, thank you very, very much for all those interesting ideas and tips, by the way. Much appreciated.
1: All right, fantastic. Thank you very much.
0: This week's Marian Talks Money. If you like our show, rate, review and subscribe wherever you listen to your podcasts. And keep sending your questions or comments to marianmoney@bloomberg.net. You can also follow me and John on Twitter or X. I'm at MarianSW and John is John_Stepek. This episode was hosted by me, Marian Somerset Webb. It was produced by Summer Sadi and Moses Andam, sound designed by Blake Maples, and special thanks, of course, to Duncan Lamont.

0: This is the Asia Trade. I'm Heidi Stroud-Watts in Sydney.
1: And I'm Paul Allen. The top stories this hour. NVIDIA's earnings set to be a key market catalyst this week as Bloomberg learns it's planning to raise prices for its AI servers. Alibaba, meanwhile, seeking a $10 billion share sale to fund its AI expansion.
0: Asian stocks are set for a cautious open. Investors are waiting fresh US inflation data and the Fed Chair's Jackson Hole speech for clues on the interest rate outlook.
1: And a Canadian envoy says US trade talks collapsed over the fine print as it plans retaliation for Trump's 50% tariffs.
0: Tariff uncertainties, the trade war is back into the headlines. This at a time, of course, when we still have no real clear resolution as to what's going on with the Strait of Hormuz or the situation in the Middle East. So caution abounds as we head into the start of trading. The NASDAQ 100 futures just looking mildly to positive territory at the moment. But these broader concerns, a rising cost of AI and focused NVIDIA hiking prices, Alibaba launching a $10 billion share sale, attracting quite a lot of conversation around that as well. So all of this is playing into the outlook as we get into some of these tech-heavy markets around the region. KOSPI futures are down by close to 2.5% at this point. We are watching the oil price situation as Brent crude last traded lower by 0.8% there. Steadying the U.S. economic isolation plan for Iran in focus. We don't have a great deal of detail over that, so we haven't seen some massive moves when it comes to energy markets, but the Treasury Secretary is set to unveil some more of those details, really with the U.S. looking to ratchet up pressure on U.S. allies, given the stalemate that we remain in when it comes to the U.S.-Iran war.
1: Alibaba is seeking to raise about $10 billion from a Hong Kong share sale. This is as it ramps up artificial intelligence spending. The move, though, immediately spurred criticism from high-profile investor Michael Burry. Let's bring in our China correspondent Min Min Lo in Hong Kong. So, Min Min, tell us a little bit more about this plan. And yeah, it's certainly got its critics. What are they saying?
2: Yeah, this is the largest follow-on share sale by any company in Hong Kong on record. And the company is planning to issue some 700 over million shares at a 3.6% discount to its Friday's closing price of its ADR. Now, mind you, if you check the ADRs, they were down by about 8.6% or so on Friday. So already a huge hit to the company's stocks post-earnings after it recorded a 75% decline on year when it comes to its profits. So Michael, there you go. You can see a big decline there. But Michael Burry is saying that he has exited his position in Alibaba some time back and transferred all his position to JD.com instead. And that's an Alibaba rival, of course, in the retail online e-commerce space. And he said that Alibaba has made a lot of inroads in this LLM bloodbath, but it doesn't mean that its ROI will get better. So he initially planned to flip back to Alibaba in a couple of months, but he said he's no longer planning to do that, and the company's shares will have to fall by half to make it attractive for him to enter into the trade again.
0: Min, when it comes to the broader AI space, we've heard a lot of chatter about this mystery AI model at OxAlpha, shrouded in mystery, it seems. Do we know much more about who might be behind this?
2: Well, we don't have any confirmation, although there is a lot of speculation and a lot of rumors online. There are people speculating that this is a model from China. Some are saying that its architecture is similar to Zhipu's, but nothing is verified at this point. What we know is that they have launched this in stealth mode and provided free access for a limited time of 1 week. So developers are trying it out, and it's getting a lot of positive reviews on places like Reddit, for example. And even the Stripe CEO commented on X, saying that it is, quote, very, very impressive. And it's interesting, right? I don't know if you've heard, Heidi, about that viral animation film called New Lie in China. A lot of people are comparing this and nicknaming it as New Lie because Ox sort of means or translates to new in Chinese.
0: I actually really want to see that just to see what all of the excitement is about. That's been sort of criticized as being so bad that it's good. It's a cult classic now. Min Min Lo, Bloomberg China correspondent, is with us. And getting back to that NVIDIA news, right? Bloomberg has learned that some of NVIDIA's biggest customers have been told that the prices of its AI service are going up more than 15% in many cases, with memory chip costs soaring. Asian markets will have to price in that news as well as the Alibaba placement as we begin a new week. Our markets reporter Anthony Stevens joins us from Hong Kong. So lots of the same questions, the sort of existential questions over the expensiveness of various things within this AI universe. The Alibaba blog, how does that set up the day for us?
3: Yeah, as you said, there's a lot of moving parts in the AI trade, but the fundamental part is flow keeps coming, right? There is a flood of AI paper coming to the market, and the Alibaba trade actually came really tight compared to where it should be trading, given how much the stock moves, right? It's around a 3x ADV block. It came in one sigma move of the stock, meaning just a 1 standard deviation move for the stock. So it's quite tight, and you can see that there is a lot of demand for AI paper. It's seemingly insatiable, right? We're talking about IPO demand, IG issuance demand, and then private credit demand. So while that demand picture is still very strong, that sets up Asia quite well, at least in the kind of AI trade. But the weight of all of this issuance continues to put pressure on literally everything else, right? We saw the US momentum factor continuing to deteriorate. So the highest risk parts of the market are cracking, even though the market overall in the US is quite stable. And that is being reflected more or less in Asia as these bigger companies kind of find their feet and they return cash to the market in the case of Korea, for example. And we also have the NVIDIA earnings in the back end of this week, right? So we get a big update from the top end of the AI trade, and maybe that starts to dominate as momentum underneath starts to pull back. So it'll be a very interesting session in Asia as we try to digest that huge flow alongside the NVIDIA price hikes.
1: Yeah, in terms of those NVIDIA price increases, what are the implications for Asia?
3: Yeah, it's quite complex in the sense that their price hike is around 15%, right? They've been reported to charge this for AI data servers customers. It's interesting because that's closely mirroring the price of the input components. So the stuff that is made by Samsung and Hynix and TSMC and some of the passive makers, right? The entire AI supply chain, you know, has been increasing prices, and clearly NVIDIA cannot hold on to that and has to pass it on to customers. So that's an interesting dynamic because we also have some of the listed server makers in Asia, most notably in Taiwan, who will probably suffer on the back of that. Now, what is very interesting in terms of the evolution of this space is how much pricing power does NVIDIA have before customers go to their own custom chips, right? Bear in mind that a lot of NVIDIA's customers are also making their own custom ASICs, and they're doing that in partnership with Asia. Again, in Taiwan, the likes of MediaTek, for example. So today's response will be very interesting in terms of the founder in TSMC, the memory makers who are driving this chip shortage and driving this chip price increases in Samsung and Hynix, and to a lesser extent Kioxia and CXMT, but also some of the listed server names in Taiwan. So the whole space will be in play today, especially with some pretty weak leads out of the US.
0: Market reporter Anthony Stevens there. We're also watching bond markets after what was a very eventful week last week for Treasuries. Looking ahead now to Fed Chairman Kevin Warsh's Jackson Hole speech later this week. Further sell-off in Treasuries are at stake. Meanwhile, the Minneapolis Fed President Neel Kashkari is downplaying worries over rising yields.
4: There's every indication that the U.S. Treasury market is functioning as it should, okay, that trades are taking place, that there's liquidity in the market. And so that enables us to focus on the federal funds rate as our primary policy tool to get inflation back down.
0: Let's bring in Amplenberg M Life strategist Mark Cranford. This as we kind of continue to watch the fading impact of, I guess, what we're now calling a Treasury twist, right? There doesn't seem to be a quick fix here for Scott Bessent. What could we hear from the Fed chair that could have an impact?
5: He's in a very difficult spot. I don't think anybody would like to be Kevin Warsh this week. The market expectations were very high that he would add some clarity to where he sees the inflation impact going, some kind of guidance. Although he's a man who doesn't like forward guidance at all, people were expecting a few words to the investor base to at least give us a bit of an idea of what's on his mind and where he sees things going and the build out for some of these projects that he has at the Federal Reserve going on. So that really may have to take a back step thanks to Scott Bessent, because the way in which the Treasury has intervened in the bond market, they're affecting long-term yields. That really makes the Fed's job a lot more difficult. And Kevin Warsh now may even feel less inclined to talk about the broad markets while this is going on in the background and investors are trying to digest how big an impact this will have on long-term yields in the weeks ahead. So he may be more reticent than even he has been in the past, and just kick it forward to the next FOMC meeting in September, when it's going to be a very close call between the hawks and the doves there. Already we've heard a few people looking for an immediate interest rate hike, and whether we can get to the majority, it's not too far away. Investors will be watching that very closely. So all in all, it sets up the prospect for some pretty high volatility around Kevin Warsh's speech going into next week, because he may well disappoint on all accounts here. He might not be able to give a clear message on anything, and the market will have to make up its own mind. So if by the end of the week the inflation signals are still high, the economic warfare with Iran and Canada now as well is increasing, that's all going to build into inflation expectations. Bond markets are not going to like it. And by the end of the week, we could be right back where we started before Scott Bessent even decided that he wanted to buy back more bonds.
1: Mark, in terms of the market making up its own mind, Ray Dalio is advising cutting bond exposure. He likes gold, he likes crypto in an era of currency debasement. How long is this era going to last?
5: It could go on for quite some time, because it's not just the United States. This concept that countries around the world, particularly major countries, are not reining in their fiscal deficits. Whether you look at Japan, you look into Europe, United States, wherever you look, most governments seem to have come to the conclusion that markets can absorb it. We can get away with not balancing our books for a long period of time. There are very few exceptions in the G10 world, in the wider world. And investors are getting used to it, but they're pricing in a premium for long-term bonds. Until major countries around the world really get to grips and say, yes, we're going to try and rein in our spending, we're going to try and balance the books, that the outcome will be the bond vigilantes will be happy. They'll continue to batter the long end of yield curves, and it will be very much a high volatility game. And people like Dalio will be right. You'll have to look for alternatives, because the more that fixed income looks unattractive, doesn't work as a hedge against stock markets, then you have to look for other things, whether you look at crypto, whether you look at gold, whether you look at some parts of the equity space. Anything else stands up as being an alternative hedge against the bond market.
1: All right, Bloomberg M Life strategist Mark Cranfield there. Thank you. Still to come, our next guest says strong earnings have brought U.S. stock valuations back to attractive levels, even as bond yields rise. We talk market strategy with Main Street Research just ahead. This is Bloomberg.

0: It's a multi-trillion dollar industry. We'll show you what's happening in ETFs like no one else. ETF IQ, Mondays on Bloomberg.
1: Good morning. Good morning. This is Bloomberg Surveillance.
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10: Earnings season is underway. We're going to get some key reports.
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2: Guys,
0: buckle up. This week, Bloomberg is live at the Jackson Hole Economic Symposium. Tom Keene and Lisa Abramowitz, along with Michael McKee, will bring you news and interviews with Fed leaders, policymakers, and economists shaping global monetary policy. Tune in for continuing coverage and a special episode of Surveillance, August 28th at 9 a.m., including full coverage of Kevin Warsh's first speech to the conference. The Jackson Hole Economic Symposium on Bloomberg. Context changes everything.
12: Yeah, big event to round out the week, Kevin Warsh's speech at Jackson Hole. And let's take a look at those 30-year bond futures. They are ticking up a little bit. But the 30-year and the 10-year, for that matter, both erased all of the impact of Scott Bessent's so-called Treasury twist last week. We're back to where we were. Taking a look at other risk assets, KOSPI futures a little bit weaker by about 2.25% today. We will be keeping an eye on those big tech names, SK Hynix and Samsung, as NVIDIA warns some of its major priced customers that chip prices may be going up in some cases by as much as 15%. NASDAQ futures pretty flat at the moment, but the big earnings event of the week, second quarter results from NVIDIA. Joining us now is James Dimmitt, founder and CIO of Main Street Research. And James, I do want to start with that NVIDIA story as well. Lifting prices ahead of second quarter results. What are you expecting from these numbers and the stock reaction as well? Because it's been pretty much flat since last quarter.
13: It has been. And, you know, what's interesting, and we'll talk about that, is the PE has contracted quite a bit, selling at 20 times earnings and growing at 50% a year. I think that if anybody can raise prices, they can. And, of course, they're passing the costs along of their component inflation. But they are the best in the business, and I don't think that their buyers, purchasers are going to flinch. And I think investors are overcomplicating the NVIDIA potential results. You simply have to look at the hyperscalers, what they are thinking about spending, or they've guided in the billions, is going to go directly to NVIDIA, and we expect those numbers to be far exceeding estimates. And we think it also perhaps would reawaken the confidence in the AI cycle, which has been lost in the last week or two.
12: How do you approach the AI trade at the moment? When you're being selective, what are you looking for?
13: Well, I think it's a good question, Paul. And investors really need to think here about valuation, importantly, not overpaying. And that's where you get in trouble in these AI or any technology bubbles. So valuations are very important. And I think that clearly, who are the leaders in different areas, right? SK Hynix or Micron in the memory space. If you're going to go after the chips, you want to look at NVIDIA. And then if you look at the hyperscalers, you know, be very careful with your selections there. Obviously, Google has the best tech stack. And then, of course, you know, maybe I would stay away perhaps with Meta, which has got all those concerns about the court case, which is significant.
3: James, I wanted to ask about the sort of broader momentum in this market, right? And we've got a great chart here on the Bloomberg showing that, because obviously this has been such a big driver in terms of the broader AI trade. And we saw a few cracks in that in the last sort of couple of sell-offs that unwind. Does that continue to pressure the strategy? And does that mean in kind of future sell-offs, we really start to see the idea of value returning to the fore?
13: Yeah, Heidi, that's a great chart. And I think it's an investor should really pay attention to this. When you have these technology cycles, and if you look back to the 90s or you look at this one, you have these windows of opportunity where earnings accelerate so much more than prices that price earnings contract. And basically, you lose the momentum. And, you know, in our view, we're in the third or fourth inning, not only of the business cycle, but the AI cycle. So if you believe that and you have PEs contracting to way less than growth rates, in many cases, price earnings are half of growth rates, that is an amazing opportunity. And you very seldomly see that. And that's why we would suggest investors want to lean in here to the highest quality names and have that patience so when that confidence and momentum comes back, they're positioned correctly.
3: The other factor that's coming into play very aggressively is what's going on with longer end treasury yields, right? We've seen the treasury twist. It didn't seem to have much longevity in terms of impact. As we were speaking about earlier, you don't really want to be Fed Chair Walsh this week trying to deliver that message to markets. But how does this end? Because you've said bull cycles can continue at times like this if they can handle this right.
13: Yeah, investors really need to remember that a gradual rise in rates is a sign that the economies, and it's true globally, are in very good, strong shape. And when you have that kind of growth, you're going to have mild inflationary pressures, gradual, and you're going to need to have gradual increases in interest rates. So this doesn't have to derail the bull market. In fact, the 90s is a good example. We had the 10-year at 6% and inflation at 4.5%. But that's not where Warsh wants it to be. And Bessent is obviously concerned about the long end when it comes to the fiscal problems in the U.S. So this is what I think could set up and spook the market here, focusing a little bit too much on our debt problem. That could cause an 8 to 10% correction, which would be an opportunity. But this is business as usual in a strong business cycle. You're going to see gradual rate increases, and we should. I think Warsh is going to be behind that, but he's in a tough position, no question.
5: James, in terms of the debt problem, it's very hard to look away. That the numbers are staggering, $40 trillion in U.S. debt, $1 trillion in interest payments. In your view, does this ever get resolved to the satisfaction of the market?
13: Well, Paul, I've got two comments on that. One is, you know, investors should be careful in this kind of a market. Yes, it could go up for the next 5 years is what we're expecting, even the Dow going to 100,000. But it could also get derailed. If it does, it's probably the U.S. debt problem, so use stop losses. But also, at the same time, we would suggest there is a silver lining for all of us, in the U.S. at least, around this debt. And it's similar to the 90s, where the AI productivity growth creates such a rise in corporate profits and corporate tax revenue that it actually fills the hole of this $40 trillion problem, or at least goes a long way to do that. And I think that's the only way out. I don't think we can spend less. We've shown that we're not able to do that. We could grow out of it, and I think that's the Treasury sector is kind of thinking that. But that's really the only way out, so I would suggest that use some risk management tools in this market.
5: All right, what could possibly go wrong? James Demet, founder and CIO of Main Street Research. Thank you. Now, Asia's heading into the busiest week of its earnings season. There's about 370 companies in the MSCI Asia Pacific Index due to deliver results. CXMT will report for the first time since its blockbuster IPO, with investors looking for signs the memory chipmaker can build on the AI-driven optimism that helped make it China's most valuable company. Makers of AI hardware, from optical modules to printed circuit boards, will also be in focus as Eoptolink and Victory Giant report earnings amid strong sentiment across China's AI supply chain. Also, BYD, PetroChina, and Lapu Gold will offer fresh clues on the strength of China's consumer recovery. We have more ahead on the Asia trade. This is Bloomberg.

0: My old mentor, Roger Staubach, who told me when I transitioned, football will never leave you, but you need to leave it.
1: Wow.
0: Everyone has a dream, and a lot of dreams are, you know, my dream is to play football and play professional football, and you get the dream comes true, but it is going to end. And the day it ends, the day before it ends, you're one of the best in the world. Great. The next day you wake up, that's gone. What are you great at? And the truth is nothing, right? I'm not great at anything else.
2: I talk about it all the time, Steve, is this whole idea of it's not from penthouse to penthouse. And what I mean by that is you played for 15, 20 years and you're in the penthouse. That doesn't mean that you come to the business world and you're going to be in the penthouse. Now, you don't start in the third floor or the lobby. You actually have to start in the basement.

making money isn't about drowning in emotions. It's about understanding what's actually happening. Markets are the best way to glean signal from noise, and that is what we try to do every morning. This is Bloomberg Surveillance.

0: Let's get the latest now from the corporate front. Sinopec has reported a 12% rise in first half profit as a surge in global energy prices boosted upstream revenues, even as it squeezed fuel sales. Preliminary net income was about $4 billion. Higher prices also increased the value of Sinopec's oil stored in tanks. Chinese chipmaker YMTC plans to raise about $4.9 billion in a Shanghai IPO, following in the footsteps of rival CXMT. The company says it plans to use the funds to expand advanced production capacity and ensure stable memory supply in China and globally. CXMT overtook Tencent as China's most valuable company after its listing earlier this month on Shanghai's Star Board. Shein is expected to raise up to $1.8 billion in a Hong Kong IPO as it enters the final stretch of a long journey to go public. A Monday filing says the fast fashion retailer plans to sell shares at up to 49.5 Hong Kong dollars apiece, and that is before a trading debut on September 1st. Earlier listing attempts in the US and London failed amid heightened scrutiny and geopolitical tensions. The Japanese government is said to be allocating an additional $944 million for chip startup Rapidus. A source says the administration will seek more funds for the contract chipmaker in its fiscal 2027 budget. Rapidus is aiming to compete against the likes of TSMC, with plans to begin producing cutting-edge 2-nanometer chips by next year.
1: Well, Paul, take a look. We are seeing that dollar debasement playbook getting dusted off, particularly on the back of these comments from Ray Dalio saying sell bonds and buy gold and Bitcoin as this debt crisis continues to loom. He's recommending that investors cut their bond holdings, put as much as 15% of their money into gold to hedge against the risk of that debt crisis. We did see really quite a stellar week when it comes to both Bitcoin and gold last week, and that is just continuing to accelerate there. Bitcoin putting on another 0.25%, as is gold. That softening dollar situation really clearing the path for further gains there. So despite price action already anticipating this narrative, the greenback has been under pressure since about late June, but we are seeing a bit of these dollar-sensitive assets breaking out. This is Bloomberg.
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0: Paul, we're watching a couple of key themes that are carried through from the end of last week. One is a sort of fading impact of Treasury Secretary Scott Bessent's what he's calling Treasury twist. So I guess a twist on Operation Twister. And there you have it, that effort to influence Treasury yields was pretty short-lived. And so we'll be watching to see where yields are going from here, particularly as there's sort of broader concerns over what we could also hear from Fed Chair Kevin Warsh as we get into the Jackson Hole Symposium as well. The other side, of course, is we're looking at that AI tech trade. There's the Alibaba block that's going to be causing a bit of consternation, particularly when we get into trading in Hong Kong across Greater China. But NVIDIA, not just earnings, but we're hearing that some of NVIDIA's biggest customers have been told that prices of servers containing AI chips are going up more than 15% in many cases. So memory chip costs are soaring. We'll see that play out when it comes to markets like Korea when it opens.
1: Yeah, not helping the situation is all that debt that's being brought to market by AI companies as well. So much competition in that space right now. And it's all just playing in generally to this debasement trade. I mean, we heard from our last guest, James, talking about, the bid for gold, the bid for other safe haven assets in this environment. And if you take a look at gold, that's definitely catching a bid, 4,617 now. Aussie gold miners might be expected to do quite well today as well. One of my favorite metrics is gold in Australian dollars. That's closing in on $6,500 now. Brent crude prices, they're coming off the boil a little bit, but would be perhaps unwise to get used to that. We'll be hearing from Scott Bessent later Monday, US time. We're expecting to hear about an economic isolation plan to keep piling the pressure onto Iran. We'll discuss the potential effectiveness of that in a moment. But on the right of your screen, the Canadian dollar, it's down against the greenback. It's down against everything, in fact. It's getting really hammered among all of its G10 peers. And this is why a Canadian envoy says trade talks with the US collapsed last week over the fine print and a potential deal. The U.S. has now imposed new tariffs, while Canada is planning its own countermeasures from September the 8th.
2: Last spring, I warned that America is trying to break us so they can own us. And I promise that that will never, ever happen. We are keeping that promise. Canada is becoming stronger and less dependent on America. We are already giving ourselves more than they can take away. And we are just getting started.
3: To think that they're going to go to war with Donald Trump and actually win that war with the U.S., I think it's foolish on their part. I think you're going to see Mark Carney come to the table very, very quickly because it's going to be devastating for his country.
1: All right, let's get some more on this. We're joined by Bloomberg editor John Herskovitz. So, John, seems like the devil was indeed in that detail when it came to the breakdown in talks. What happened exactly?
4: Yeah, the devil was in the detail. From the Canadian perspective, what they agreed to seemed to progressively get worse. What the U.S. was offering, some of the points such as what Canada saw is limiting its ability to trade with other countries, and also the use of French language domestically. These are points brought up by the U.S., which really didn't augur well with Canada. Now, the big ticket issues were medium and heavy trucks, but there were a range of issues that went into this. The U.S. said it offered concessions, but there is a lack of trust between these two countries, and Canada said what the U.S. offered became progressively worse, and they walked away from the deal because they didn't see what was in writing and what was being promised as two identical things.
0: John, who feels a bigger impact here?
4: Yeah, I mean, it's just for the nature of the economies. It's the U.S. is such a large economy. The $20 billion affects Canada more because it's a smaller economy. But in the bigger picture, the two-way trade between these two countries is about $900 billion a year. So it doesn't have a real huge impact on the overall trade. We saw some weakening of the Canadian dollar. But the worry is about an increasing trade war between these two countries that have so much trade, that are so dependent on each other. So that's the worry. We've seen Canada push back against the U.S. We've seen China push back against the U.S. China has much more economic power. Canada has far less.
1: And John, on a rhetorical point, it's worth pointing out that the word war was in fact used by Canadian Prime Minister Mark Carney. What did he mean when he discussed that in the context of trade?
4: Yeah, no, he sees relations with the U.S. as

0: fundamentally being altered by the Trump administration, and he's trying to decrease Canada's economic dependence on the U.S. for trade. He's gone out and sought trade deals with other parts of the world. He's trying to diversify the exports that are that Canada sends. And also, there's political leverage. I mean, the overall impact of $20 billion for the U.S. isn't that great, but there are key states that have trade with Canada, Michigan and Ohio, with Senate races this year. The medium and heavy truck supply chains are heavily dependent between these two countries. There are minerals that get traded between the two countries. There's energy as well. So overall, the impact in the U.S. is really not going to be that great. But two states which have races that could determine the balance of the U.S. Congress are going to be at the focus of the trade dispute between these two countries.
1: Bloomberg East Asia Government Editor John Herskovitz there. Well, Saudi Arabia is once again being forced to overhaul how its oil gets to customers around the world as Yemen's Houthis threaten a backup route. The top exporter is sending tankers thousands of kilometers around Africa to avoid a narrow strait near Yemen at the southern end of the Red Sea. For more, Bloomberg Editor Michael Heath joins us now. So this is sort of part of some of the broader changes and shifts that we're seeing around the region as geopolitical uncertainties continue to drag.
2: Yeah, that's right, Heidi. I mean, just the Houthis obviously have some degree of alliance with Iran, and whether it's directly connected with what we're seeing there, or Saudi Arabia obviously has been involved in the civil war in Yemen as well. This route, another choke point, is sort of coming under threat and forcing tankers to sort of go take the long way around Africa, etc., which adds to costs and time and uncertainty as well, and it's just another layer on the difficulty of supplying the global energy market. So yeah, it's just another layer of difficulty in an already pretty complicated situation.
3: Well, we're expecting to hear from Scott Bessent later Monday US time about an economic isolation plan for Iran. Look, Iran has been economically isolated for quite some time, yet continues. How effective can we expect this to be?
2: It's a really good question, Paul. I mean, the key country, I guess, if you wanted to escalate the existing isolation, you would need to really go after China in terms of, you know, it buys the majority of Iran's oil. But you know, we've obviously got a summit happening next month between President Trump and President Xi. And does the U.S. want to, you know, set off Chinese retaliation on that? Is a question. Some of the smaller countries like Turkey that have relations with Iran are important U.S. allies. Does it want to impact them? And the other question is, even if it's something else that the U.S. manages to come up with, it's going to take time to have an effect. This is not going to be an immediate impact. I mean, the U.S. is already blockading Iran as it is. We're talking sort of months here, and Iran doesn't really have to worry too much about its people. It's a repressive regime, so it's just a matter of how long it can hold out. And its bet, I suspect, is that it can hold out longer than the U.S. can. So the final option also is that if it does get nasty, Iran can lash out at U.S. allies in the region as well, which again puts pressure back on the U.S. So it's hard to see how effective it will be, but again, we'll have to wait and see what they do.
3: All right, Bloomberg Editor Michael Heath there. We have more heads on the Asia Trade. Stay with us. 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
3: Take a look at what we're expecting when it comes to Japanese markets opening at the top of the next hour. Of course, we're watching the impact with the volatility when it comes to treasury yields at that longer end on JGBs. When it comes to the yen, or hovering at that 159 level against the dollar, the softening that we've seen in the US dollar, that broader dollar debasement trade has been helping take the pressure off. But Japanese bonds are likely to fall, tracking those moves in US treasuries. Once dollar yen gets past that 159 level, we're looking at some heavy resistance. That 160 level has become a little bit more distance, at least according to some analysts, including SBI FX Trade there. The fiscal policy stance, though, remaining unchanged. So there's very few catalysts there in terms of where we might see more enthusiastic buying of the yen, if you will. So those are the factors that we are watching, particularly as inflation did see a pickup in the previous week. So we're looking to see if that really adjusts the or at least backs up the BOJ's case for more aggressive rate hikes. Our next guest also sees a persistence of upward yield pressure when it comes to Japanese bonds, driven by inflation risks and caution over increased government issuance. Joining us now is Uyotaro Kimura, who's a senior fixed income strategist at BNP Paribas Asset Management. Take us through some of the elements that you see as having a meaningful impact here, because we know the Bank of Japan certainly still looks like it won't be rushed into any aggressive action.
4: Actually, the current OIS market implies about 90% of the probability for the September rate hike due to the rising inflation risk associated with the rising the import energy price and the weaker yen, as well as the aggressive fiscal policy under Takayoshi administration. But in my opinion, it's a bit overestimation because the BOJ had some challenges before move to the next rate hike. The first reason is that before the July BOJ meeting, investors expect the late hike pace of every 6 months. But now the expected pace has shortened to every 3 months. But for the BOJ, the current policy rate of 1% is close to the estimated range of the neutral rate from the 1.1% to 2.5%. And Governor Ueda, who preferred a cautious stance on the monetary policy tightening, which could harm the economy, will prefer the more gradual pace than the every 3 months. And if they tighten the monetary policy, which could harm the economic recovery, it will be the responsibility for the BOJ. So I think that at the moment, Witherson will prefer to see the tightening more gradually. The second point is that after the FX joint intervention by the U.S. and Japan conducted at the end of July, but now the JGB, many of the JGB investors expect that their next rate hike will be done under the political pressure from the U.S. Treasury Secretary Bessent, who prefer to stabilize their yen long interest rate, which could spill over to the U.S. Treasuries. But if the BOJ conduct their late hike, the BOJ late hike, it seems to be done by the political pressure by the U.S. authorities, the JGB market participants become more focused on the what the descent say next. It will damage their dependency of the central bank. So to avoid this risk, I think that the BOJ will postpone the rate hike to the October. The last point is that the Prime Minister Takaichi keeps the silence on the BOJ's monetary policy and their FX late moves after the joint intervention. And some of market participants interpret that this silence means that the implicit agreement on the rate hike in June. But if not, I think that the rushing to the rate hike might increase the conflict between the BOJ and government. And it will be the end of risk for the BOJ on the central bank efficiency.
3: Rutar, what's your view then on the yen? Because the softening of the dollar takes a little bit of pressure off. Is this a sort of medium-term impact that we could see?
4: Yeah, that's an important point to consider BOJ policy management. But thanks to the softening the labor market data in the United States and the soft retail data could offset the yen weakening pressure, even if the BOJ skips the rate hike in September, I think. And if the Widdowson will send a strong message, like a substantial play announcement for the October rate hike, I think that the further yen weakening pressure could soften, I think.
5: Given the macro backdrop, I mean, what's BNP Paribas' current strategy around the JGB market? Do you stay defensive?
4: Yeah, this hurry to purchase aggressively in the JGB because of the persistent upward pressure on long, especially on the long and super long JGBs, that from the administration, the aggressive fiscal policy, and the uncertainty on the future increase in the JGB issuance. As well as the risk of acceleration of the inflation. So the but the recent there are some the important change in the bond market, mainly from the United States. The market intervention using the increasing buyback, treasury buyback by the U.S. Might show some message on the JGB that the U.S. and Japanese government now have become more vigilant about late hike and has will conduct another policy too to suppress the increase if needed. For the Japanese authorities, Minister of Finance might consider the expansion of their JGB buyback program in this autumn, or shifting the allocation of the new JGB of super long or long-term JGBs to the increasing their mid or short-term JGBs, or changing allocation of the JGB issuance to suppress their upper pressure on the JGB yield. So the, I think that the yield move in the future might not one way. And I think that, for example, the 10-year JGB will move around 3%, not reach to the 3.5 or 4% in the future, I think.
3: Rutar, really great to have you with us. Rutar Kumura, who's a senior fixed income strategist at BNP Paribas Asset Management. And you can catch Japan Ahead every Monday at 8:40 a.m. if you're watching in Tokyo. Subscribers can watch us live on the terminal using the TV Go function. 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

0: I'm David Westin. Join me each week on Wall Street Week for stories of capitalism from business, markets, economics, tech, and climate. We go on the road for a look at what lies behind the headlines of today and what will likely be the headlines tomorrow.
1: They're just making trade-offs. You know, they have to.
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0: Let's take a look at what we might anticipate at the open in Korea at the top of the hour. We've got Kospi futures off by about 0.7%, though Samsung Electronics an outlier, pointing higher by 0.5%. Of course, one of the big stories of the day is NVIDIA telling its customers that chip prices may be going up in some cases by more than 15%. So this could have some implications for those big chip manufacturers in Korea, Samsung and SK Hynix among them. Also, the Korean won showing a little bit of strength against the dollar. This on the back of the news that both Samsung and SK Hynix are going to be returning a very large amount of cash to shareholders. Asia Stocks reporter Yuk Young Lee joins us now with more from Seoul. So Yuk Young, tell us some more about the details of Samsung's shareholder return program.
1: Yeah, this is going to be the biggest story of the day. On Friday after market close, Samsung announced 110 trillion won or $80 billion worth of shareholder program in 2026. And that includes 30 trillion won in cash dividends during the third quarter. However, the company did not give the details, the proportion allocated to share buyback and cancellation, saying those details will be determined during the board meeting in January 2027. So during the post-market, we saw Samsung shares erasing earlier gains after this massive shareholder return package was announced in apparent investor disappointment. Some of the investors have found the found these details a bit underwhelming.
2: So was that the main reason that investors were disappointed? They just wanted to know more?
1: So it's about also managing expectations. Before Samsung announced its massive shareholder return package, there was a local media report on Korea Economic Daily that says Samsung's return program will amount to 150 trillion won versus 110 trillion won that was actually announced. I think the biggest reason also the investors were disappointed was because Samsung did not give the exact proportion that were allocated to share stock buyback and cancellation. That's in contrast to SK Hynix a few days earlier when the company, the smaller rival, announced the 40 trillion won worth of share buyback and cancellation program over the next 3 months. Unlike SK Hynix, Samsung said investors should wait until January to find out more about the details of the shareholder buyback and cancellation program, which was the key points that investors were waiting to hear from. So it's about managing expectation, and it's also about the proportion of how much of that 110 trillion won will be spent on share buyback and cancellation.
0: Yuk Young, can we add another question to that list as well? How long is this policy going to run for? Can we anticipate that this is it going forward as long as the chip supercycle lasts?
1: Yeah, so about the shareholder return program, Samsung has been saying that 50% of the free cash flow will be returned to shareholders. Now, investors, that 110 trillion won figure represents, this is in line with Samsung's 50% return of free cash flow to investors. So if that 50% return of free cash flow promise is kept for the next 3 years, investors are expecting much bigger shareholder return program over the next 3 years. Now those details will also be announced in January board meeting in 2027. So investors should wait for another 5 to 6 months.
2: Bloomberg Asia Stocks reporter Yuk Young Lee there in Seoul. Let's get you a quick look at how we're setting up just a few minutes away from the start of trading here in Sydney. Of course, Japan and also Korea markets opening as well. Looking like a cautious start. We do have the NVIDIA earnings to look ahead to, but also these reports over the price hike as well as the Alibaba block that we'll be watching as we get into the start of trading across Hong Kong and Greater China. Sydney looking like we'll buck the broader trend of caution. Upside being seen, futures up by 0.5%. Of course, not a tech-heavy name here. We'll be watching for some of the gold miners given that we continue to see that dollar debasement trade. Gold, Bitcoin continuing to extend those gains onto what was a pretty spectacular run already last week. The market opens are next. This is Bloomberg.
3: How your business day ends often depends on how it begins.